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1: With SRN News, I'm Mary Rose. The death toll from the Nepal flood has risen to over 600. Officials in the Himalayan country say over 2,500 people, including dozens of Americans and other foreigners, remain missing, and that the residents of an entire village that seems to have been washed away. The collapse of a glacier sent a deadly wall of water through a mountain town near the Chinese border. Labor Day travelers are being told to get ready for high cost and heavy traffic. AAA says round-trip airfare will cost about $750 on average, up 2% from last year. Hotel bookings have also gone up 9% in the U.S. and 12% elsewhere. Labor Day is a week from Monday, and they say the best time to head to your destination will be this Thursday morning. This is SRN.
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2: Tonight, expect partly cloudy skies with a chance of a shower in some areas towards dawn. The temperature will drop to 67 degrees. Tomorrow, anticipate intervals of sunshine with high humidity and a few thunderstorms. The temperature will reach a high of 82 degrees. I'm meteorologist Jason Katerina on Faith Talk 1500 and 101.5 FM, online at faithtalkdetroit.com.
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2: This is Max McLean. Now the great transaction takes place. Our sin for Jesus' righteousness. 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At the ninth hour, Jesus cried out in a loud voice, "Eloi, Eloi, lama sabachthani," which means, my God, why have you forsaken me?" When some of those standing near heard this, they said, "Listen, he's calling Elijah." With a loud cry, Jesus breathed his last. The curtain of the temple was torn in two from top to bottom. And when the centurion who stood there in front of Jesus heard his cry and saw how he died, he said, "Surely this man was the Son of God." From Mark 15, listen to the Bible. It's great for the soul.
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11: And this inheritance can never perish, never be stained, never fade, and is secured to us and we to it. And Peter says, I don't care what your physical circumstance, I don't care what your earthly condition, you ought to praise God for that.
12: Welcome to Grace to You Weekend, the Bible teaching ministry of John MacArthur. I'm your host, Phil Johnson. Several years ago, one of the most popular athletes in professional sports said that even after winning multiple championships, earning tens of millions of dollars, playing a game he loves, he admitted There's got to be more than this. He had all the wealth and fame he had ever dreamed of, but it hadn't brought him the satisfaction he craved. Now, a testimony like that should resonate with you if you're a Christian. It confirms what the Bible says. Even the best this world can offer won't bring ultimate fulfillment. So what does promise ultimate joy and deliver every time? Consider that as we continue John MacArthur's study called Our Great Salvation. And now with today's lesson, here's John.
11: Stephen Charnock, writing in that great classic on the existence and attributes of God, said, "Regeneration is a universal change of the whole man. It is as large in renewing us as sin was in defacing us." Regeneration. What's the result of it? The result of it is we are born again to a living hope. A living hope. What does he mean by this? Well, a hope which is perpetually alive. A hope which has a quality of life. You say, why does he say that? In contrast to the hope of men, which is always a dying or a dead hope. You realize, don't you, that all hope that men and women have in other than Jesus Christ is a dead or dying hope. The world knows only dying hopes. At best, all the hopes and dreams of men will die when they die, if they haven't died long before. That's why the scripture says, if in this world only we have hope, we are of all men most what? Miserable. You're a miserable person if your only hope is in this world, because it'll all die. They all die. Death cuts the nerve of all hope. But we have an undying hope. We have a living hope. A hope that never dies. A hope that comes to complete, total, final, glorious, eternal fulfillment. That is our hope. A hope, as Peter says it in 2 Peter 3:13, for a new heaven and a new earth in which righteousness dwells. That's our hope, an eternal hope. That is the hope that sustains us. That is the hope that God in His wonderful grace and through His marvelous promise will fulfill. And that's what causes Paul to say, for to me to live is Christ and to die is what? Is gain. How can it be gain to die? How can that possibly be true? Because then your hope becomes reality. To die is gain. To gain the glorious sight of God. To gain the glorified presence of Jesus Christ. To gain the full and uninterrupted and unhindered fellowship and enjoyment of God, Christ, the Holy Spirit, angels, and saints. Death is gain because we gain a room in heaven's glorious splendor. And death is gain because we gain the unreserved and full fellowship and service that God designed us for. To die is gain because we gain the perfection of eternal holiness, eternal perfection, eternal righteousness, freedom from sin. To die is gain because we gain the royalty, the honor, the glory of heaven. We gain the pleasures that are at thy right hand forevermore. And so William Garnall says that death is not something that a Christian fears. In fact, he says, hope is the saint's shroud wherein he wraps himself when he lays his body down to sleep in death. Hope. Hope for the resurrection of the spirit. Hope for the resurrection of the body. And what has given us that hope? Back to verse 3. It's through the resurrection of Jesus Christ out from the dead. The means then of our receiving this inheritance is the new birth, which gives us this living hope in the coming of that inheritance, and that hope is built on the resurrection of Jesus Christ from the dead. John 14, 19, Jesus said, because I live, you shall live also. Jesus said, I am the resurrection and the life. And what a wonderful thing. He then proved it by raising Lazarus from the dead to demonstrate that indeed he was. And he said, whosoever believes in me shall never die. In 1 Corinthians chapter 15, the great resurrection chapter, in verse 17, it says, if Christ has not been raised, your faith is worthless. You are still in your sins. That's it. And even if you hoped in Christ in this life and that was it, you're damned. But Christ came through the grave and took the key and unlocked the door of the treasure house of hope. The resurrection of Christ then is the crown of His atoning work. He shows us that he in his death has canceled the sins of the world, satisfied the righteousness of God, conquered death, and thus our hope is a living hope. He came out from among the dead to give to us the same incorruptible life that we might have a living hope, a hope that never dies. And all of that is ours through the new birth, through regeneration, the transforming power of God. So the inheritance then has as its source God, as its motive mercy, as its means new birth. Let's look at its nature. This is so wonderful. Verse 4 says, we will, through the new birth, obtain the inheritance, which is three things, imperishable, undefiled, and unfading. This causes us great joy to know that we have an inheritance which, first of all, is imperishable. Imperishable. Aphthartos means basically not corruptible, not subject to passing away, or not liable to decay or passing away. But beyond that, it has been used in secular language, secular Greek, to speak of a very interesting concept, and that is to refer to something that was unravaged by an invading army. Unravaged by an invading army. That's an interesting thought. If you take that thought back to the Old Testament, you will remember that when God gave to Israel their inheritance was the land of Canaan. Do you remember that? The land of Canaan was the inheritance of Israel. I will give you this land, the land that flows with milk and honey and so forth. They had then an earthly inheritance. But many, many, many times that earthly inheritance, Canaan, was plundered by invading armies, plundered by enemies, ravaged by enemies. And there may be a sense in which that word is enriched to us if you understand it in that kind of connection. That the Old Testament inheritance, the land of Canaan, an earthly inheritance given to Israel, was plundered and ravaged and devastated and destroyed and leveled. But you have an inheritance that will never be ravaged, plundered, devastated. It's imperishable. A fortune that can't be spent, and so it can't be diminished. A treasure that can never be taken, stolen, robbed, plundered. You see, that's exactly what Jesus had in mind in Matthew 6 when he said, lay your treasure up in heaven where moth and rust doth not corrupt and thieves do not break through and steal. Put the treasure where it is safe, where it is imperishable. Listen, there's no place on this world where you can do that. You think you're covered? You got your treasure over here and over there, and you've got your goods and your bank accounts and your bonds and your stocks and certificates and whatever else you're storing it up. It's all perishable. And if it happens to survive this world until you die, it'll all perish when you die because you won't be able to claim any of it. But the treasure that God has given us in the eternal inheritance of salvation, yet to be revealed in the last time as our full and final glorious salvation, is a treasure that will never be ravaged by an enemy, will never be touched by an invading army, will never be taken by a thief, will never be moth-eaten or rusted. Can't be touched. Second word is undefiled. Amantas means unstained, unpolluted, unstained with sin, evil, decay. Everything in this world is defiled. Everything in this world is stained. Everything in this world has been touched by sin. Everything in this world, do you get this, is defective. Everything. Everything fails. That's why the Bible says in Romans 8, the whole creation groans, waiting for its adoption, waiting for the glorious manifestation of the sons of God. The creation is stained. It is defiled. There is moral leprosy that has corrupted everything in this world. I mean everything. We live in a polluted world. We breathe infested and infected air, and we transmit it to everything we touch. And the pollution isn't smog, and the infection isn't AIDS. It's sin. It's sin. All earthly inheritance is defiled. But there is an inheritance that is not. All the best of this earth is dung, rubbish, manure to Paul, but not that treasure which is the righteousness of Jesus Christ, he says in Philippians 3, 7-9. That's an inheritance that is not stained and not defiled in any way. How wonderful. Where's your focus? Where's your treasure? The third term he uses is one word, unfading. The New American translates it will not fade away. It's the word unfading. It's basically used of flowers that decay, that wither and die. And it suggests to us here that we have an inheritance that will never lose its supernatural beauty. It'll never fade. It'll never grow old. You see, the kingdom of heaven has no decaying elements. It has no sin. Nothing perishes, nothing is defiled, and nothing fades away. All the strokes of time can't touch it because it's in a timeless place. All the taint of sin can't touch it because it's in a sinless place. Peter says that when the chief shepherd shall appear, we will receive a crown of glory that is unfading. Unfading. Oh, how wonderful. How wonderful. Because of our inheritance, which can never be corrupted and never be defiled and never fade away, Peter says we ought to rejoice. We ought to bless God. We ought to adore God. The last point that Peter makes, and a rich one, is the security of our inheritance. You know, you'd say to yourself, well, it would be wonderful if we could enjoy this inheritance, if we could really rejoice and bless God, but I'm afraid we might lose it. How do we know we won't lose it? How do we know that somebody won't come and take it? How do we know that it can't be plundered or stolen? Peter wants to answer that. He wants us to enjoy the inheritance without that fear. So in verse 4, at the end of the verse, he says, reserved in heaven for you. Did you get that? Somebody might say, you know, somebody else might get this. What happens if under this persecution and under this hostility and under this rejection and under the difficulties of the time in which I'm living, what happens if I somehow fall into sin and I forfeit this and somebody else gets it? And so Peter says it is reserved in heaven for you. Wonderful. The word reserved means to guard. It's guarded in heaven. And the already existing inheritance is presently under guard in heaven, presently being and continually being guarded for you. Wow. And where is it being guarded? In heaven. Is that a safe place? That's the safest place there is. Safest place there is. That's the place where moth and rust doth not corrupt and where thieves do not break through and steal, Jesus said. That's the safest place there is. Heaven will never know any invasion. Heaven will never know any spoiling of its treasure. Heaven will never know any laying waste, any defacing of its beauty. Heaven will never have armies tramping into it to fight against its inhabitants. Heaven will never experience some coming and taking away its glories as booty. Not heaven. The treasure is secure. And somebody's going to say, yeah, but I know the treasure is secure, but how secure am I? Maybe I could blow it. There are some, you know, who teach you can lose your salvation and somebody else gets the whole thing. Maybe I can lose it. So he says, it's reserved in heaven for you who are protected by the power of God. Not only is the treasure guarded, but you're protected. Isn't that wonderful? You're protected. I'm protected? Yeah. What am I protected by? The power of God. The omnipotence of God, the sovereign, almighty power of God. You don't have to fear. Beloved, we might as well rejoice. You understand that? You might as well rejoice. Nobody can steal your treasure, and nobody can disqualify you from receiving it. You say, don't I have any part in this at all? What if I just turn my back and curse God and walk away? Well, let's look what the verse says. Who are protected by the power of God through faith. That's your part. God works that in you. Your continued faith in God in Christ is the evidence of God's keeping work. God didn't save you apart from faith, and God doesn't keep you apart from faith. When God saved you, He energized that faith in you, and as He keeps you, He energizes that faith. Faith is kindled and preserved and made strong by grace alone. Even the faith is by grace. Grace, he says, reaches into the heart and the soul and works spiritual effects. Boy, that's wonderful. So that while you have on the one hand God, in his power, shutting the lion's mouths and protecting Daniel, you have Daniel's faith at its peak. The two always go together. They always go together. The protection of omnipotent power and the perseverance of faith. It isn't apart from faith, it's through faith. So that the true believer is not only protected by God, but is given a sustaining, persevering faith. As I said before, you weren't saved apart from faith, and you aren't kept apart from faith. You were saved through faith, and you are kept through faith. That's why it's so ludicrous for people to say you can be a Christian even if you don't believe. Not so. God doesn't protect you through sovereign act independent of anything that you do. He saves you through sovereign act by activating by grace your faith so that you continue to believe. Beloved, what has God given to us for which we should adore him? Peter says he's given us an eternal inheritance. He's given us a salvation ready to be revealed in the last season. What he means by that is we haven't yet entered into the fullness of it. We haven't yet experienced all there is of it. That still waits. The revelation obviously of Christ in all his glory that comes in the last time. We have a taste of it now, but not the fullness. But God has granted it to us. It is now an inheritance. It is an inheritance which we possess in some measure, but not yet in all its fullness, but which is guaranteed to us. God is the source. Mercy was the motive, and that's so wonderful because he gave it to us not because we deserved it, so we don't have to keep deserving it to keep it. He gave it to us because we were so miserable, he had compassion on us. And no matter how miserable we'll be after that, we'll never be as miserable as we were before that. And so he will continue to have that same compassion. And his mercy will be new every morning. And the means by which the inheritance came to us, the new birth, which has given us this living hope based on the resurrection of Jesus Christ out from the dead. And this inheritance can never perish, never be stained, never fade, and is secured to us and we to it. And Peter says, I don't care what your physical circumstance, I don't care what your earthly condition, you ought to praise God for that. You ought to bless God for that. May our hearts do that very thing. Let's pray together. Forgive us, Lord, for taking for granted that reality for which we will spend eternity in constant praise. Lord God, how this shows us the sinfulness of our own hearts. Thank you for unmasking that. Give us a new compulsion to live in the heavenlies, to invest in eternity, to long to be with you, and to endure anything in this life, for the sufferings here are certainly not worthy to be compared with the glory which shall be ours in that day when we see Christ face to face. In Jesus' name, amen.
12: You're listening to Grace to You Weekend, the Bible teaching ministry of John MacArthur. John's current series is titled Our Great Salvation. Well, John made it clear today, your inheritance as a believer is secure. Obviously, it's comforting to know an inheritance is awaiting and can't be taken away. But perhaps you find yourself wishing that you knew more specifics about your heavenly inheritance, as well as what to expect at the moment of death. I talked about that with John in studio not long ago. Here's what he said.
1: Yeah, I think it was Woody Allen who said, I don't mind dying, I just don't want to be there when it happens. You will be there when it happens.
12: Yeah.
1: So yeah, you'll have an eyewitness account to give for all eternity on your death. I think that part of the lack of interest in heaven is the ignorance on heaven. I don't hear this much. I don't know when the last time I heard a preacher preach on heaven. There are a few books that have been around over the last years.
12: Yeah, you have one.
1: Yeah, but you don't hear much about it. And look, this is where we're all headed. Look, I can go back to the days when Patricia and I were going to take a long-awaited vacation, and we'd stack up brochures just to look at what the brochures said and photographs to fill our hearts with anticipation for wherever we're going to go. The Bible will do that for you with regard to heaven. If you don't have the enthusiasm that Paul had when he said, far better depart and be with Christ, then you don't understand heaven. So to help you with that, we have developed a booklet titled The Truth About Heaven. It's free to anyone who would like a copy. No need to settle for fictional accounts of heaven, supposedly from people who went there and came back. No need to be ignorant. The Bible says a lot more than you might think. If you're a Christian, you need to know what is being prepared for you in the presence of the Lord. The title again, The Truth About Heaven. It will take you all the way from the apocalyptic visions of heaven in the book of Ezekiel to those in the book of Revelation, giving you the composite clear picture, one that you probably have never had, of the glorious realities of our future home. Along the way, this booklet dispels popular myths about heaven and clearly spells out the only way that you can get there, through faith in the saving work of Christ. If you want a copy, just ask us.
12: That's right, friend. You don't need to be ignorant about the glorious future for you if you're a believer in Christ. I encourage you to ask for John's booklet, The Truth About Heaven. 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Now for our entire staff, I'm Phil Johnson. 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You'll find it on DirecTV Channel 378. And then be here next week as we continue John MacArthur's study called Our Great Salvation with another half hour of Unleashing God's Truth.

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0: When Christians live their lives in a way that is pleasing to God, people should notice. Today on Truth for Life, Alistair Begg examines the Apostle Paul's teaching to find out how we can point others to Jesus, even by the way we grieve and prepare for death. Let's turn in our Bibles to 1 Thessalonians chapter 4.
1: To become a Christian is a mind-altering experience. Anyone who says it isn't, it doesn't understand what it means to be a Christian. We are not to be afraid of that phrase, although it has negative connotations in certain places. To become a Christian is to change our mind about everything. Now, for those of us who are brought up in Christian homes and wonder about this and say, well, you know, I haven't been living long enough to be like a hell's angel and everything and go worship in his shrines. What's supposed to happen to me? Let me tell you what's happened to you. If God in his grace has reached out to you in your tender life, understand this, you have been saved from a lot of stuff. And it will become increasingly apparent to you the older you get. Some are saved out of a lot of stuff. And if you talk with them, they surely would love to have been saved from it rather than out of it. But whether you were saved from it in prospect or out of it in reality, it is a radical change. Now, I want to say to you that the absence of such teaching has not only led people to spurious professions of faith in Jesus Christ, but confuses the watching world about what it means to believe in Jesus Christ. Because if what we present to people is this, listen, all that it means to become a Christian is you just do this belief thing. It's a kind of esoteric thing. You trust Jesus. Well, what does that mean? Well, I don't really know what it means, but you just do that. And then you can do what you like. And there's an awful lot of people who apparently plugged in and are going with the flow, and they don't know who in the world they are, what they are, and nobody knows what to do with them. The difference and the difficulty is that someone never told them, listen, new life, new lifestyle. Before you got married,

0: ladies, you had a certain name. When you got married, you got another name. You got a change of name and a change of identity. Your husband loves you exclusively, or should, demands all of your affections. Share a little with the children and your parents, but by and large, all of your affections, all of your time, all of your devotion, and rightly so. It's the expulsive power of a new affection. The old guys, the old cronies, the old haunts, the old places, they're gone. Why? Because I have a relationship with this individual. It would be a strange husband who said, now look, I want you to sign here and I want you to become my wife, but I want you also to know you can do what you like, anytime you like, with anyone you want, anywhere you want. You look at the guy and say, I don't think that's a marriage. I don't know what it is, but I don't think it's a marriage. And you would be right. It's not a marriage. Let me tell you, young people, you commit your life to Jesus Christ, you just signed up for a holy life. You just signed up for a different life. You signed up for a radical change. There must be a change in your behavior. There must be a change that issues from the way you think. Previously, you thought about things in a certain way, and now you think differently. And the reason you think differently is because the Spirit of God has come to live within your life. And like the people there in Thessalonica, they turned from the lifeless idols to the worship of the living God. And their friends said, they no longer worship at those shrines. It's got something to do with Jesus. I haven't had time to ask them. Oh, you say, well, that's Thessalonica 2,000 years ago. This is Cleveland. Let me tell you something. Cleveland is full of idols. Contemporary Western culture is full of idols. People have come out of a week of worshiping idols, worshiping money, worshiping power, worshiping fame, work, sport, entertainment, food, alcohol, drugs, sex. There are at least half a dozen magazines dedicated to every idol that is in offer. Just go in Borders bookstore and drown yourself under the magazine racks. And if you look at them, they are the preoccupations of our culture. They are idols. Now, if Jesus Christ cannot break the bondage of those idols, then he is less than the person he claimed to be. But in the case of these Thessalonians, he broke the bondage for them. They were once always there, now they're over here. And people said, why is that? And they were unashamed. A radical shift had taken place on account of their discovery of the gospel and of the grace of God. Biblical standards of behavior are absolutely vital. And so it is that to suggest that Christianity is a private, internal experience which matters a little bit to us and may be interesting to others is to misunderstand the New Testament. These Thessalonians were committed to a life that is pleasing God, and that's why in chapter 4, Paul says, we instructed you how to live in order to please God. You see, they're no longer like the rest. Let's finally get to the verses that we're supposed to be studying. Verse 13. It says, brothers, we don't want you to be ignorant about those who fall asleep or to grieve like the rest of men. Just look at that little phrase, like the rest of men. That is an obvious distinction, right? It's a distinction between the rest of men and them. Who are the rest of men? And were they once like the rest of men? Absolutely. That's the point. They were once like the rest of men, and the rest of men were without hope and without God in the world. That's what Paul says in Ephesians. He says you were formerly without hope and without God. Phillips paraphrases it in this way. You were without Christ. You were utter strangers to God's community. You had nothing to look forward to and no God to whom you could turn. That's a picture of the rest of men. The rest of men this morning in contemporary culture have got nothing to look forward to and no God to turn to. And that's why hopelessness so pervades our generation. That's why after all the anticipation and all the excitement of the 60s, that you've got to admit it's getting better and it didn't get better, we went into the 70s trying to fix what we broke in the 60s. We went in the 80s to try and fix the 70s, and now the children of the 90s have grown up with no basis of belief whatsoever, and they're checking out faster than we can ever stop them. Why? Because they have no God to whom they might turn, and they have nothing to look forward to. Do you realize that's the average teenage kid in America? No God to whom they may turn, and nothing to look forward to. And so they got to fill their life with something. And that's why at the end of the week, on Friday, the radio stations, all the DJs are always hyping it up. Well, it's the weekend. Oh, we're looking forward to the weekend. You get them on Monday morning, tomorrow morning, tune in 5:30. Oh, well, I've just had my 15th cup of coffee, trying to get started. What a drag, man. Monday. Don't worry. Don't worry. It's already 6:30. We've already been through an hour of it. We'll get it hyped up. And then they find little things to help you. You're driving in your car. There's nowhere to go. Nothing to look forward to. And then it says, Channel 43 plays favorites. Is it? Oh, yeah. Channel 43 favorites. Is it? Hogan's Heroes tonight at 9 o'clock. It says, I know nothing. It's a, yeah. Yeah, I like Hogan's Heroes. That gives me something to look forward to. Yeah, okay. So you make your calls, cold calls, hot calls, medium calls, and you say, you know what, I'll get some peanuts, and I'll sit down, I'll watch that stupid, dumb program, and then I'll check out, and then I'll have got rid of Monday. And then I'll give Tuesday a shot. You see, the great sense of utter emptiness and alienation, and I don't care what level you're living at. I don't care whether you fly executive jets. I don't care whether you make $1.5 million every month. Let me tell you, the more I live and move and breathe in this wonderful country, it doesn't matter how many zeros are at the end of these guys' paychecks. They are without anything to look forward to and no God to whom they can turn. And it is the responsibility of the Christians so to behave our belief that they will be caused to say, excuse me, could you come into my office and close the door? Not so that they might fire you, but so that they might say, I noticed there's something different about you. I had a wonderful testimony just this week from one of the streets in Seoul, and I asked a young man, I said, and how did you come to faith in Jesus Christ? He said, we noticed that the couple across the road had gone weird on us. I said, what do you mean gone weird on you? He said, well, we used to do a lot of things as a family. We'd go over and do things in the backyard and everything else. And we had the father said they'd run a dirty jokes that could just knock your socks off. And suddenly this couple stopped laughing at the jokes. That was the first sign we had. Now, why did they stop laughing at the jokes? Because a change of belief brings a change in behavior. And he said, eventually, they remained so nice, such wonderful neighbors, that when we were having one of these backyard events, I asked one of the kids, what's the deal? And the boy told me that he had trusted in Jesus Christ as his Savior. And I said to him, why don't you tell me more about that? And he told me more about that, and I trusted in Christ. And my brother asked me, and I told my brother. And my mother did the same thing, and my father came last. And the whole family today has had a profound, personal, permanent change as a result of the inroads of discovering a radical new belief. In the context of the world in which Paul was writing, you see, the hopelessness was revealed in the most obvious of ways. The tombstones revealed emptiness. But down in the catacombs, in the dungeons where the Christians were being kept for hors d'oeuvres, for the lions, the story was different. So up on the high street, you had all these tombstones that basically said, we're without God and without hope in the world. And then you went down into the catacombs where the Christians had been imprisoned, ready for their imminent death. And you found scrawled on the walls, Jesus is coming back. Jesus is alive. We're looking forward to seeing Jesus. Our world today, with all of its technological progress, is unable to address the real software issues. Because the real software issue is the software issue of the human heart. And they're not a computer program that can answer the cries of the human heart. America might be online with itself, but it's out of line with God. And to those of us who have been put on line with Jesus Christ has been given the responsibility of going to those who are out of line with God and telling them about this same Jesus and that he's definitely coming back. Do you believe he's coming back? Lord Shaftesbury, one of the prime social movers in Great Britain in an earlier generation, said, "I do not think that in the last 40 years I have lived one conscious hour that was not influenced by the thought of the return of Jesus Christ." One of the key politicians of the day. "I haven't lived one conscious hour," he says, "without the thought of the return of Jesus." It absolutely fired him. Soon and very soon, we're going to see the King. Soon the roll will be called up yonder. They'll call your name tomorrow in various contexts. Some of you go back to school. They'll get you in a room. They'll take one of those computer printouts. They're going to read the list. They're going to call your name and see if you answer. There's a day coming when God is going to read the list. He's going to call the names. If your name's there, fine. If not, you got a problem. See, I like to know the end of the story, don't you? I like to back my car into parking spaces. I don't like these signs, "Nose in only." I know what it's about. Seemingly, it's to speed up the progress of getting you in, and consequently, to slow up the process of getting you out. So as long as no one's looking, I always back in. Because I'm thinking about leaving when I'm arriving. Now, let me tell you something. If you haven't started thinking about leaving, checking out life, you're not in any position to face Monday. You got to get your exit planned so that you can enjoy your time at the game. You got your exit planned? So you got to know what the downside risk is in going into an investment, don't you? What's the worst possible scenario here? How much do I lose on this deal? I mean, what if it goes belly up? What happens to me? Let's find out what the eventuality is before we all chip in. You guys do that all the time. Well, have you done that with life? Do you know what the downside risk is of continuing to disbelieve in Jesus Christ? The Bible says it's eternity in hell. That's quite a downside risk. And yet some remain stubborn in our unbelief, unprepared to face the challenge. Now, all of that by way of introduction to the sermon which will follow next Sunday. Let me make some concluding statements to the longest introduction for a while. People are asking, where did I come from? Where am I heading? What will happen when I die? And how is this all going to end? They are. They may not be asking it just in that way, but they drive in their cars and they every so often say to themselves, when the sky comes really dark and it's 3 o'clock in the afternoon, you get one of these dreadful thunderstorms, some bright sparks bound to say, "I think it's the end of the world." And everybody laughs, a kind of nervous laugh, hoping, of course, that it isn't. And wondering how it will be. Some have decided that history is circular, it's not linear, that like the Hindus, we're just coming around and around and around. If history is linear and has a point of beginning and a point of conclusion to which we're moving, as the Bible says it does, then we can look back to the beginning and we can look forward to the conclusion. And here it says that Jesus, who died, who was buried, who was raised to life, is coming again. Now, for some of you, I recognize that in speaking to your friends, until you deal with the issues of the death and the resurrection of Jesus, you're not going to be able to deal with his return. And that is why we labored so hard in 1 Corinthians 15 to provide material on the resurrection of Jesus Christ, because it is such a pivotal doctrine. Paul says, because we believe that Jesus died and rose again, and so we believe he's coming again. See, because anybody's got every right to say to us, "Well, how do you know it's just not a pipe dream? How do you know it's not just something you dreamt up? After all, life is tough and then you die, and so the Christians just made it up, pie in the sky when you die. And you need to have something to look forward to. You mentioned that earlier, and so you got this idea that Jesus is coming back again. Where do you dig that up from?" That's a good question. What do you say to the person who says that? "Well, that's just my belief." The person says, "Well, guess what? It's just not my belief." Someone says, "Well, it's my belief over here." So here's the question. Does belief make it so, or is truth the basis of belief? We were eating in a hamburger joint in Santa Barbara last week. The waitresses were an interesting group. Every so often they grab the ketchup bottles and use them as microphones, dummy microphones. And then they sang to the music that was playing in the background. In the course of engaging them in conversation, we asked one of the girls, "Where do you study?" Presuming she studied. I mean, we felt sorry for her. We hoped she wasn't simply spending the rest of her life grabbing ketchup bottles and singing, you know, doing that kind of stuff. And she said that she was a student at the University of California in Santa Barbara. And I said, "Well, what are you studying?" She said, "Well, I'm studying philosophy." I said, "What do you want to be?" She said, "I actually want to be a professor of philosophy." I said, "A professor of philosophy that pretends that ketchup bottles are microphones and sings in a hamburger joint?" She says, "Yeah, I suppose, you know, anything for a buck." So I said to her as she was coming back and forth, I said, "Hey, by the way, Samantha, what do you think of the idea of objective, absolute truth?" She said, "I think it's a crazy idea." She went back somewhere else. She came back again. I said, "Hey, Samantha, is there anyone on your faculty that would believe in objective, absolute truth?" She thought for a while. She said, "Well, you know, there's one guy who's really, really, really weird, way out. I think he might." She said, "But nobody does." Now, so I said to her, I said, "You know, do you know that I'm seated in the heavenly places with Christ Jesus?" "No, I didn't." "You know I didn't." I said to her, I said, "We got a lot of discussions to have. We got some major discussions here." And so we started at first principles, the whole idea of conscience, the whole idea of an innate awareness of morality. Where does it come from and everything? So that we might eventually get to the person and say, "Do you ever consider the thought that Jesus of Nazareth might be the person he claimed to be?" That starting point. "No, I never." "Why would I ever? How would I ever go about considering that?" "Well, the Gospel of John would be a help to you, because John said these things were written that you might believe, and that by believing you might have life in his name. And we're going to have to talk about the fact that Jesus of Nazareth died. And he died for an express purpose. He died on the basis of sin. And that means you and me, therefore we got a problem. And that he was risen from the dead, and that's a complete mind blower, and that'll take time. And here's the real piece de resistance: he's coming back again, personally, visibly, bodily. It's going to be dramatic, it's going to be decisive, it's going to be like lightning across the sky." Can't you just see her picking up the ketchup bottle saying, "Excuse me, there's a whole lot of shaking going on. Because the fact of the matter is that the culture into which you and I are returning tomorrow morning, and understand this clearly, you can talk to them and they might listen, but nothing will make a greater impact than when your business buddies, your college roommates, your high school friends, your bridge playing partners see that you have turned from idols to serve the living God. True belief issues in transformed behavior. New life, new lifestyle. Let's pause just in a moment of prayer. I could probably call that the sermon that might have been. And I recognize that it's not where we thought we would go, but it is where we've been. For those of us who profess to be changed, but whose behavior is less than it might be, we know, Lord, that you are speaking to us concerning that. And as we think of this afternoon and the opportunities of telling others, we pray that the thought of the soon return of Jesus Christ may produce within us a desire to live a holy life and a genuine desire to see our friends and our neighbors become committed followers of Jesus Christ. Lift our gaze to the time when Christ will come and take us home. For Jesus' sake we ask it. Amen.
1: 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As we are learning, becoming a Christian will change the way we think about everything, including the world around us, all of creation. The book we are recommending today will encourage you to slow down, spend more time in nature, and form a deeper relationship with the Creator. The book is called The Language of Rivers and Stars, How Nature Speaks of the Glories of God. This book reflects on the beauty and power that is displayed in nature and the cosmos, how it reveals the creativity, the intelligence, the awesomeness of the Creator. The author uses the days of creation, as described in Genesis, as a framework to invite you to discover, interpret, and respond to the voice of God in all His many varied wonders. Reading this opens your senses to your surroundings and makes you more aware of how God speaks to you through His creation, even in the desolate places. 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Here's what Alistair said about the book. 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I'm Bob Lapine. Thanks for listening this week. Hope you have a great weekend and are able to worship with your local church. Next week, we'll consider the return of Christ. How will we know when it's really Him and not just a charlatan? Study along with us as we explore the clear answers given in Scripture. The Bible teaching of Alistair Begg is furnished by Truth for Life, where the learning is for living.

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0: Hi, I'm Keith Stevens, and I'm so glad to be able to spend some time with you today here on Keep the Faith.
1: And I'm Donna Cruz. We all know that sometimes life can be hard, and you could just use a little bit of encouragement to help get you through the day. Well, here, it sounds a bit like this.
2: No, this isn't true. This label, this dot, this identity that I've given myself, this isn't who I was created to be.
3: There is a power that is unleashed when you say, you know what, no matter what, I'm going to be in this. I'm going to be all in. We are going to lock ourselves in this marriage and throw away the key.
0: Max Lucado shares how he deals with fear, and it just might help you too. That's next on Keep the Faith.
4: Standing where I stand now, I know that he's the reason. I almost can't believe it.

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I need a peace that only heaven knows. Jesus, could you please just sit and cry with me till I can sing, till I can sing.

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1: I'm Donna Cruz. It can be tough to overcome our fears and move forward in life. Sometimes it's fear of the unknown or fear that we're going to fail. Maybe you've been there. Our friend Max Licato has written many books that deal with things just like this, including Anxious for Nothing.
2: One of the things that help us deal with fears is to put words on them. Because as long as fear is some nebulous, ill-defined force, as long as it's an evil force, then it really seems scary. But if you put words on it, like, you know, I'm afraid that when I apply for a job, somebody's going to turn me down. Okay, that's it. I can handle that. It won't be fun, but I could get through that. But fear comes at us like this loud sound with no particulars. It's just like a noise, ill-defined. And that's where I think the devil likes to leave it. But when we, like Jesus in the garden, he said, take this cup from me, this particular challenge. Would you help me face this? When we take that specific challenge and put it in words, that brings it down to size, and we can face it with God's help.

0: This liar.
1: I take responsibility for my action. I take responsibility for my attitude. I take responsibility for my thought. I just refuse to let things just happen to me because it doesn't work. It works when I say to myself, Jillian, you have a choice. You can either respond to this or you can react to this. And when I react, it doesn't quite work out. When I respond with peace or joy or forgiveness, then it seems to always find its way around.
2: This is Keep the Faith.
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16: 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That's next on Keep the Faith.

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1: Hey, I'm Keith Stevens. Maybe you've been asked that question. Where do you see yourself in 5 years? If your marriage right now feels hopeless, you might imagine yourself in a more fulfilling relationship. Shanti Feldhahn has written books like The Surprising Secrets of Highly Happy Marriages and The Good News About Marriage. She says that relationship can be with the same person.
2: This group of researchers studied these people that were very miserable in their marriages and were struggling, and that may be where some people listening are today. And this study followed those people for 5 years and found that almost 80% of those people that were the most miserable, if they stayed married for 5 years, that almost 80% of them were very happy 5 years later. And it's because there is a power that is unleashed when you say, you know what, no matter what, I'm going to be in this. I'm going to be all in. And okay, what is it that happens? And this one husband, he put it this way. He said, it's what happens when you say, we are going to lock ourselves in this marriage and throw away the key. Because what happens before then, if you haven't done that, it's really easy to do things to protect yourself. Like, you know, maybe you have the little bank account on the side. Or maybe, you know, you share things with a good friend that you would never share with your spouse because you're kind of holding back just a little bit. But what those things do is that they build a wall. And so this couple that I was talking to, they said everything changed when they realized, you know what? We got to get rid of the separate bank accounts. We've got to stop keeping secrets. We've got to recognize we are in this marriage for a lifetime. So we better figure out how to make this work.

0: I think a lot of people have things in their heart they want to do, and they're like, wow, you know, when I have the plan together, when I have it all figured out, then I'm going to do something great. But the reality is, the miracle is in the one step that you think you can't take in the beginning. It's getting people to do the things that's been in their heart for so long as they're driving down that road. I want to do this. I'd love to make a difference in this way. And encouraging them to get that process started and watch what happens from there.
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10: Near the end of the Revolutionary War, George Washington received a letter from one of his own officers. Colonel Louis Nicola suggested that America might be better served by a monarchy, with Washington himself as king. Washington firmly rejected the idea. He had spent years leading Americans in a fight for independence from a monarchy. He would not see that victory end with America creating a king of its own. He understood that the cause of the revolution was greater than any one man. His example reminds us that power can be offered, earned, or taken. But character determines whether we use it for ourselves or remain faithful to something greater.
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13: 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And then when life throws a paradigm at us, like you have to work or you go through a divorce or something, then all of a sudden your agreement kind of is challenged.

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1: I'm Donna Cruz. In the chaos of this world, we sometimes feel that we're stuck on the giant hamster wheel of life and we just can't get out. Rachel Marie Martin is a single mother of seven and author of The Brave Art of Motherhood. She shares some very useful ways to get unstuck in our daily lives.
2: Most of us get stuck because we've made an agreement with ourselves. We think, I'm not a good mom if I work. And then when life throws a paradigm at us, like you have to work or you go through a divorce or something, then all of a sudden your agreement kind of it's challenged. In order to keep the agreement in place, we, without realizing it, often make excuses. For me, it was the excuse of being busy, or it was the excuse of when the kids are grown, then I'll take care of myself. And then what happens is we have the agreements, we make the excuses, it becomes our reality. It's like a circle looping around. The reality enforces whatever agreement that we've made, that maybe I won't start writing until the kids are older. And then we perpetuate it by being busy. And in order to get unstuck is we have to rewrite the agreement. We have to understand what we're telling ourselves. No, this isn't true. This label, this dot, this identity that I've given myself, this isn't who I was created to be. And then break down the excuses. Why are we saying no to ourselves in this moment of time? Why are we saying yes to being busy and not being busy doing the things that really matter?

basis. Everybody is seeking redemption for mistakes or struggles or suffering that they go through. Everybody seeks love, companionship, children, a family, a way to figure out how

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2: I thought I'd given everything over to Christ, and then I realized that there was one thing that I had held on to, that I had just called my own, and that there was nobody else's, not even God. And it was my dream to become a veterinarian, because I've had that dream since I was a little girl. And it was always just my dream, nobody else's. And I realized right then and there that I hadn't given everything up to God. He wanted that from me too. I just said, fine, you know what? If that's what you want, I've lived like the past few months trying to live without you, and it's been the most miserable time of my life. So if this is what you want, it's yours. And there was such peace in that, and just letting that go. So God is good, and He is faithful in His promises, but thinking that you're going to do it on your own, it's not going to work. And by the way, I did just graduate from vet school.

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0: 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I'm Donna Cruz.
1: And I'm Keith Stevens. One thing that can be like a weight around your ankles is unforgiveness. Well, in this next hour, we hope you find the strength through songs and stories like these to let it go.
2: Heard someone ask the question, who is the most influential person in your life? It's the one you haven't forgiven.
3: You got to get open. It's hard. It's hard to get a glass ketchup bottle the top off. It's one of the hardest things. And if you can get that top off, be open to it. There's a better way to do life than go around angry and hurt.
4: Oh, Father, give me grace to forgive them, 'cause I feel like the one losing.
0: Maybe there's a line. If someone crosses it, forgiveness is out of the question. Well, next on Keep the Faith, one of Billy Graham's daughters shares a story of finding real freedom.

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1: I once heard someone ask the question, who is the most influential person in your life? It's the one you haven't forgiven.
2: Wow. That's Ruth Graham, one of the daughters of the late Billy Graham. She's written a new book called Forgiving My Father, Forgiving Myself. She's finding out that you can have freedom no matter what's been done to you.
1: I was at Angola Prison in Louisiana, a prison of 5,000 men. The warden asked if we would go to death row. And the first cell I went to, this young man stuck his hand out to shake my hand. And he said, can I sing you a song? So he stood there, a cappella, stood back from the bars, and he sang a cappella, It Is Well With

when we left, I thought that was sort of the end of my story. National press had covered that story, the fact that I was there. And when I got home, I got an email from somebody and they said, did you meet so-and-so? And so I replied to her. I said, yes, I did. Then I was asked, is he a believer? And I said, yes, he is a believer and he's to be executed. And this person emailed back and said, I take no pleasure in his execution, but he did murder my granddaughter in a brutal way. And I just want to know that he's going to be in heaven when I'm there. And I thought, oh my goodness. I couldn't imagine that kind of forgiveness, that kind of grace.

to what its power can do. So let it go and be amazed by what you see through eyes of grace, the prisoner that it really freezes you.

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And so for years, instead of cleaning my clothes, I just softened them. 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
1: I'm Donna Cruz. So, you know, forgiveness brings freedom, but how do you go about doing it? In his book, Love Like You've Never Been Hurt, Jensen Franklin says it's a lot like, of all things, getting ketchup out of a bottle.
2: The first step, if you're going to get a ketchup bottle open, is to get the top off. And you got to become open. You got to get open. It's hard. It's hard to get a glass ketchup bottle the top off. It's one of the hardest things. That person that you haven't talked to, that maybe family member that you haven't spoken to, I'm open. And then once you get open to it, just like a ketchup bottle, start tapping in the right place. They said if you would tap on that number 57 over and over and over, it will bring the release of the contents that are under pressure. Forgiveness is there, but sometimes it doesn't come gushing out. It's not like a squeezable bottle. And that's what I found to be so true. You know, it might take a minute, but if you'll keep hitting in the right spot, if you'll keep praying, if you'll keep calling, if you'll keep talking, and little by little, the contents of forgiveness began to be released from our lives, and suddenly we're hugging again and talking again and eating again and going out again and doing what families ought to be doing. God knows how to release, and you can love like you've never been hurt. Well, I can't

the release of being around people who know who you are and still love you. There's something really beautiful about that. And if the church was that place, and I think it is supposed to be that place where people knew they were sick and no one tried to pretend they weren't, it would be wonderful. He said,

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0: Coming up next on Keep the Faith, when you have that sinking feeling in the pit of your stomach, there's only one thing to do. And it's often the last thing you want to do.
1: Well, I'm walking her back to her room and I glance over and I had my Bible on the living room table by my laptop. And I just noticed this funny hump in my Bible.

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1: Hey, I'm Keith Stevens. It's been said that making mistakes is better than faking perfection. It's a lesson Lisa Harper is learning a little bit more every day. Lisa is the author of books like The Sacrament of Happy. As hard as it is to forgive, sometimes it's just as hard when the tables are turned.
2: I do want to say I'm sorry. I want to always be in the habit of being quick to repent and slow to take offense. And I tell my little girl on a regular basis. Last night, this is so telling, I thought had lost my phone because she told me she had put my phone in a drawer. And I was like, baby, mama needs your phone. Got to call somebody right now. Well, we went through this whole 20-minute, it's in that drawer, it's in that drawer, mama. Well, she, I realized later, kind of thought we were playing a game. Well, I got really frustrated. I was like, Missy, honey, this isn't funny. Mama needs her phone. And I fussed pretty hard at her for being, at one point I said, rebellious. Well, I'm walking her back to her room and I glance over and I had my Bible on the living room table by my laptop. And I just noticed this funny hump in my Bible. I go over and I was like, oh, please no, please no, please no. I turn a couple pages. Sure enough, there's my phone in my Bible, as if that's not convicting, that I've just gotten onto my kid. She didn't touch my phone. It's in my Bible. And it was another one of those, Lord Jesus, forgive me. You know, I just bumble all over myself some days. And I went straight into Missy's room and said, baby, mama was impatient with you, and I'm so sorry, you didn't deserve that. Of course, her immediate response was, that's okay, mama, which I might as well have been just, you know, filleted by a whip. That just kills you when they're so quick to forgive. But the older I've gotten, the less I believe my own press release. I know I will fail even today. The measure of not only my character, but really how much I trust God and His redemption is how quickly I say I'm sorry.

most of us are either a reflection of or reaction to the people that have been closest to in our life. So be a beautiful reaction. You don't have to react with militancy. React with love and resolve. If some people who are listening have had a tough childhood. I mean, it was pretty rugged growing up. Well, be a beautiful reaction to that. You know,

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11: You know, the Bible says that we need to preach the gospel. And when the Bible says that, God means the whole gospel. Listen to this. Any gospel that offers a hope of heaven without warning about the reality of hell is not the gospel. Any gospel that promises forgiveness without telling you that you first must repent is not the gospel. We need to share all of it. You might say, but Greg, I'm afraid if I tell someone there's a future judgment, it might offend them. Listen to this. Better to offend a person than to offend God. 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
2: One day I went out to do a little bit of shopping and hadn't seen or spoken with my dad in probably a year at that point. He was an alcoholic when I was growing up, but I happened to run into him that day. We were both walking up to the checkout and I looked up and we looked at each other at the exact same time and kind of just said hi and bye and left. And after that, I was just kind of thinking to myself, you know, that life's too short and I wanted him in my life. So I got in my car and I drove over there and I forgave him that day. And since then, our relationship has strengthened and he actually got saved a couple days ago. He's been an alcoholic for 20 some years. So to see him come out of that

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1: With SRN News, I'm Ron Taylor. Iran's leadership has solidified around hardline military generals and clerics, preparing for a prolonged confrontation with the U.S. and aiming to prevent domestic unrest. This counters claims of a regime change by President Trump. Iran's leaders warn of escalating the conflict as American sanctions strain the economy. Poor weather temporarily hampering aerial rescue operations in Nepal as the search for thousands of missing people in areas devastated by catastrophic flash floods along the border with China, now entering its fifth day. Rescue workers and military personnel have been working around the clock. The Columbia, South Carolina police chief says an officer died. A second was injured Saturday after responding to a call about a domestic dispute. The suspect also died, had a lengthy criminal record. The officer was just 29 years old with a wife and two children. This is SRN News.
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2: Overnight, expect partly cloudy skies with a chance of a shower in some areas with a low of 67. Moving into Sunday, anticipate variable cloudiness with a few thundershowers possible, reaching a high of 83. Sunday night will bring mostly cloudy conditions with high humidity and a low of 70. I'm meteorologist Jason Caterina on Faith Talk 1500 and 101.5 FM, online at faithtalkdetroit.com.
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5: Is there something troubling you right now? 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Yet for many, prayer is the last resort. Well, we've tried everything, and all we can do now is go pray. What are you talking about? That's the first thing you should do. Pray about everything.
4: Greetings, I'm your host, David James. Pastor Greg Laurie is the senior pastor of Harvest Christian Fellowship in Southern California and Hawaii, and the featured speaker of the Harvest Crusade. We get started with a great reminder about the power of prayer.

0: So thankful you're joining us this week for Refresh. And one question right out of the gate. How's your prayer life? Let's talk a little bit about that today. Pastor Greg points out that prayer, it changes things.
1: We've all had times in life, and some of you are having that time right now, where you're in a desperate situation. And you need God to intervene in your situation right now. And you need to understand that God can change circumstances. If necessary, He can change the course of nature through prayer. But most of all, what changes in prayer is you. You're changed through prayer. God often will allow hardship and difficulty, challenge and need, sometimes even tragedy, so He can reveal Himself to us and put His glory on display. Because really, when we pray, we're acknowledging our weakness. And this is hard for a lot of people, because we think, I can figure this out. I can resolve this conflict. I can save my own family. I can get everything resolved. I'll do it. And it doesn't work. And we have to call on God and say, Lord, I'm weak. I need your help. Come through for me. This maybe is a little harder for men than it is for women sometimes. And why is it it's harder for men? Because we're stupid. Listen, guys, consider this for a moment. Who was the strongest man who ever walked this earth? Don't say Superman. He's not real. Samson isn't the right answer. Most of you got it. It's Jesus. Strongest man who ever lived. He was omnipotent. He was all-powerful. And yet we see Jesus spending hours in prayer, calling on His Father. So if Jesus felt He needed to pray, how much more should we be praying?

0: 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Find out where to tune in at harvest.org. All right, sometimes we pray for small things. Sometimes we pray for gigantic, inescapable challenges that just overwhelm us. Pastor Greg has a story about one of those giant issues. Friends, let it open up a roadmap for whatever you're facing right now.
1: Here's the story, one of my favorite stories in the Bible, Acts 12, verse 1. Now, about that time, Herod the king stretched out his hand to harass some of the church. He killed James, a brother of John, with the sword because he saw that it pleased the Jews. He proceeded further to seize Peter also. Now, this was during the days of unleavened bread. So when he had arrested him, he put him into prison and delivered him to four squads of soldiers to keep him, intending to bring him to the people at Passover. But I love verse 5. Peter was therefore kept in prison, but constant prayer was offered to God for him by the church. Constant prayer. This phrase, constant prayer, could be translated earnest prayer. Oh, Lord, don't let Peter die. Lord, we're calling on you with passion, with persistence. We need your help, Lord. You know, much of our prayer has no power in it because there's no heart in it. And if we put so little heart in our prayers, we should not expect God to put much heart in answering them. So they're praying passionately, persistently. Constant prayer was offered. And this is another problem. Sometimes we pray for something once, and we don't have that prayer answered in the affirmative, and we conclude it's not the will of God. Why do you think that? Keep praying. Well, I prayed for my husband to come to Christ, and I prayed it once, and he didn't come to Christ, so whatever. No, keep praying. Why? Because you know it is the will of God to save people. So when you're praying for someone to be saved, you are praying in alignment with God's will. Because scripture says God is not willing that any should perish, but that all should come to repentance. Don't stop praying for that husband that doesn't know the Lord. Don't stop praying for that wife that needs Jesus. Don't stop praying for that son or that daughter or that grandchild. Keep praying. Jesus said, knock and the door will be opened. Seeking you shall find. Asking it shall be given. And in the original language, it's keep asking, keep seeking, keep knocking. Pray with persistence. Don't give up.

0: Katie Nicole, in Jesus' name, here on Refresh. Pastor Greg, sometimes it's appropriate to come to God boldly in prayer. How important is it to just be still, to unplug, and let God just talk to us?
1: I think it's very important, and I think it's harder maybe than ever, because we all carry around these devices in our pockets that are constantly chirping and beeping and reminding us of things from a news feed or a text from a friend or an email or some other random thing. And there can come a moment when it's just a great idea to put it away for a while and to just sit in quietness and listen. You know, Elijah was feeling very discouraged and very disturbed. And he was sitting in a cave, and God came and spoke to his heart. And so I encourage you, as scripture says, to be still and know that he is God. And just listen. And I believe that the Lord will speak to you.
0: Thank you, Greg. Hey, somebody has pointed out that prayer moves the hand that moves the world. I mean, our prayers go to the very throne of God. And Pastor Greg shows us how we can put that privilege to work.
1: Here in Acts 12 is a story about the power of prayer. Things are looking very dim for the believers at this moment. Herod gives the order to arrest Simon Peter. He is delivered to four squads of soldiers to keep him. He's behind two gates, chained to two guards, and guarded by 14 more. Now, normally you would be chained maybe to one soldier if you were a high risk, but to have a soldier on each arm. And so what did the church do? We read these words: constant prayer was offered to God for him by the church. Though all doors remained closed, one door was open, the door of prayer, the door into the presence of God. Yet for many, prayer's the last resort. Well, we've tried everything, and all we can do now is gulp. Pray. What are you talking about? That's the first thing you should do. Pray about everything. That's what Paul tells us in Philippians 4. He says, don't worry about anything. Pray about everything. And the peace of God that passes all human understanding will keep your heart and mind in Christ Jesus. Nothing is too small to pray about. Is there something troubling you right now? Commit that to the Lord in prayer. Nothing is too big to pray about. Nothing is too hard for the Lord. With God, all things are possible. So the church wisely went to prayer. Yep. It's been said, Satan trembles when he sees the weakest saint upon his knees. When did this prayer get answered? It says the night before Peter was to be placed on trial. Why didn't God answer sooner? I don't know. But here's what's interesting. Sometimes God will wait till the last minute so you will see it's God. So it was teaching the church perseverance. It was teaching Peter faith and reminding us all that things can change as a result of powerful prayer.

0: 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Hello, I'm David James. 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
1: Did you know that we put our services that we do on Sundays online? 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
0: So thankful you've tuned in today for Refresh with Pastor Greg Laurie. It's a weekly dose of encouragement and inspiration from Harvest Ministries. We're talking about prayer today, and Pastor Greg gets down to brass tacks. He offers some insights on how we can pray more effectively.
1: The prayer that has power is the one that is offered to God. You say, what? Isn't all prayer offered to God? Well, not necessarily. Did you know it's entirely possible to pray a prayer with no thought of God whatsoever? Oh, we've all done it. I mean, even when we worship. What is worship? Worship is prayer set to song. Have you ever had your mind wander in worship? You're thinking, oh, Lord, I love you so much, the lion and the lamb. And really what you're thinking about is what you're going to eat after church. Or there's some other thing that's entered your mind. How could they come to church wearing that? Or whatever it is that's happening. And you may have no thought of God at all. Jesus told the story of a Pharisee who prayed thus with himself, which is a King James way of saying his prayer wasn't heard by God. It was sort of a performance. And sometimes prayers can be a performance. Here's the real objective of prayer. It's not to get God to do what I want him to do. It's to get my will in alignment with him, right? So in alignment with God, Jesus said in John 15, if you maintain a living communion with me and my word is at home in you, you will ask at once for yourself whatever your heart desires and it will be yours. So we gravitate toward the latter end of that statement. Oh yeah, whatever my heart desires, awesome. Wait, hold on. You have to maintain a living communion with him, and his word needs to be at home with you. So get in alignment with the will of God. You say, well, how do you know the will of God? By careful study of the scripture. Nothing lies outside of the reach of prayer except that which lies outside of the will of God.

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4: People that live by a lot of rules and regulations, people that don't have any fun, people that live in perpetual boredom. And I suggest to you that is completely false, and the opposite is actually the case. Let me illustrate in the story of a boy who ran away from home. We often call it the parable of the prodigal son. You remember, a father had two sons, and the younger son, loose paraphrase, said, "Dad, I'm sick of living here with you. I'm sick of the rules, the regulations, all the rest of it. I want my portion of my inheritance now." So the father gave him his inheritance, and the boy went off and lived a crazy life with drinking and all kinds of horrible decisions. And then he came to his senses and realized how messed up his life was. And he has lost everything. He's lost his money. He's lost his so-called friends, who weren't friends at all. And the Bible says he came to himself. He came to this realization. You know what? I had it better back in my father's house. So he returned home. And we read, when he was still a great ways off, the father ran to him, threw his arms around him, and kissed him and hugged him and said, "Welcome home, son." And then announced, "This my son who was dead is alive again. He who was lost is found." Here's the point I want to make. What was that boy looking for? Apparently, he wanted to wear nice clothes. Apparently, he wanted to have great food. And apparently, he wanted to party. And what did he find when he came back home? Oh, what did the father say? "Put a new robe on him." Oh, he got his nice clothes. What else did he want? Nice food. "Let's have a feast." And then the father announces, "Let's have a party." Here's my point. I'm not suggesting the Christian life is wearing clothes, eating food, and partying. I'm trying to make the point that everything the boy was looking for was found in his father's house. It was there to begin with. And everything you're looking for in life is found in your father's house in a relationship with God.

0: So glad to have you joining us today for Refresh with Pastor Greg Laurie. I'm David James. Well, Pastor Greg, we get a lot of joy out of opening the mailbag here at Harvest, and I have a letter I wanted to read to you. It says, I began to listen to Harvest programming early after I returned from being a prodigal. I then found your daily message and listened each day to your recorded radio show, every day growing a bit more. And one of the areas I grew in was an understanding of being generous in my heart. I'm proud that after a few years of only being able to make a token donation occasionally, God has allowed me to become a Harvest partner. Although I know it's the Holy Spirit that led me there, I can see you cheering me on to build that relationship. Pastor Greg, that letter is such an encouraging thing for us to hear, not only of the spiritual transformation somebody experiences having listened to your teaching on a regular basis, but to see that play out in real life as our heart does become more generous?
1: You know, I think that's a very insightful letter because you can see that their faith has impacted every area of their life, including their giving. I think it was Martin Luther who said, there are three conversions necessary: the conversion of the mind, the conversion of the heart, and the conversion of the pocketbook. Or we might use the word wallet today. By the way, there's a digital version of the wallet called the Apple Wallet. And so you can give in that way. But anyway, I'm going to ask you to be generous and let that third conversion take place in your heart as it did for that very insightful writer of that last letter that Dave, you just read to us, where they understood that their faith should affect their giving. Jesus said, where your treasure is, there will your heart be also. And I think you can tell a lot about a person's spirituality when you look at their generosity. So I encourage you, be generous when you think of Harvest Ministries and invest in our mission to fulfill the Great Commission. 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
0: 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You can write Greg Laurie, Refresh, Box 4000, Riverside, California, 92514, or harvest.org. I'm David James. Pastor Greg says some believers lose sight of all they've gained in Christ.
1: Sometimes people talk about all that they give up to follow Christ. My response is, seriously, you didn't really give up all that much. Paul summed it up this way in Philippians 3. You know, everything I used to value, I now see as worthless when compared with the priceless gain of knowing Christ my Lord. I've discarded everything else, counting it as garbage, that I may have Christ. And by the way, the word garbage is a very kind translation. The literal word is a word that translates to excrement. Do you know what that is? We're talking poop, people. That's your old life before you knew Christ. Paul says that's what it's like. It's dung, it's garbage, it's junk. I don't want it anymore because I'm going to focus my attention on following him. And listen to me, this is where you will find happiness. Now, this might surprise you. The Bible actually tells us there's happiness in keeping the commandments of God. Psalm 112:1 says, praise the Lord, blessed or happy is a man who fears the Lord and delights in his commandments. It doesn't say happy is a man who resists them or breaks them. No, happy is the man or the woman who delights in them. So you don't just keep it, you delight in it. If you want to be happy and holy, you must live holy, W-H-O-L-L-Y, committed to Christ. If you want to be holy, live wholly committed, not half-hearted commitment. In Psalm 1, it says, happy is a man that does not walk in the counsel of the ungodly, nor stand in the way of sinners, nor sit in the seat of the scornful. But listen, his delight, he looks forward to it. His delight is in the law of the Lord, or the word of the Lord. And in it does he meditate day and night.

0: Great worship from Gateway Music on Refresh. By the way, we were built for worship. It's part of our spiritual DNA. But Pastor Greg says all too often we worship something or someone other than our Heavenly Father.
1: A lot of things can become gods with a small g, or idols in our life. An idol is anyone or anything that takes the place of God in your life. So let me ask you this. What do you get really excited about? What gets you fired up? What are you passionate about? What do you think about the most? Dream about as you fall asleep in your bed, or perhaps even scheme for? What are you passionate about? That, my friend, is your God. People in the film industry, actors, producers, directors, oh, they're all hoping for the Oscar. Actor Matt Damon actually won an Oscar at the age of 27 for his film Good Will Hunting. He made an interesting statement. He said, suddenly I had this thing wash over me where I thought, imagine chasing that and not getting it until you're in your 80s or your 90s with all of your life behind you and realizing what an unbelievable waste that was. Then he made this statement, speaking of the Oscar. It can't fill you up. If that's a hole that you have, that won't fill it. End quote. So Oscar, gold medal, object, career, house. It could be so many things. But as Matt Damon said, it won't fill the hole in your heart. And whatever you try to fill your heart with, if it's not Jesus, you're going to keep coming up empty. But God wants you to be happy. There's nothing wrong with wanting to be happy. Just do it in the right way. And the way to be happy is by knowing the Lord. That's what it's all about. And God has demonstrated this love to us in a tangible way by sending his son, Jesus. What greater sacrifice could a father make than to offer up his own son? And the Father did that for you and for me when Jesus went and died on the cross. Why? For your sin. Because every one of us have broken the commandments. Every one of us have sinned against God. And the Lord knew there was no other way that we could enter into this relationship together. So he made the ultimate sacrifice and put the judgment that should have come upon you and upon me on his perfect son, Jesus, who never sinned, and Christ died in our place and rose from the dead and now stands at the door of our life and knocks. And he says, if we'll hear his voice and open the door, he'll come in. So right now, Jesus is saying, I want this relationship with you. I want to forgive you of your sin. I want to bring you the happiness you've been seeking in life. And I want you to join me in heaven one day. And what you need to do is say, Lord, I want that too. Come into my life.

0: Crowder on Refresh with Pastor Greg Laurie. Some think they have to clean up their life before they can come to God. But the Lord invites us to come as we are. He'll clean up our lives and give us the hope of heaven. Pastor Greg, if there's someone listening right now who would like to have that hope by saying yes to Jesus, can you explain how they can do just that?
1: Yes, I'd be delighted to. Listen, as you've listened to this program today, maybe something's been happening inside of your heart where you're sensing, I need to do this personally, but how do I do it and what do I do? Let me help you. It's very simple. In fact, it's so simple you may be shocked. God, this relationship with Him is just a prayer away. The Bible says, if you will call upon the name of the Lord, you'll be saved. So I'd like to lead you in a prayer where you do just that. You call on the name of the Lord. This can be the moment where you change your eternal address, literally from hell to heaven. Just pray these words, Lord Jesus, I know that I'm a sinner, but I know that you're the Savior who died on the cross for me and rose again from the dead. Jesus, I choose to follow you from this moment forward. In your name I pray. Amen. I know. It's such a simple, short prayer, but you just called on the name of the Lord. And you know what? He heard that prayer. And if you meant that prayer in your heart, He answered that prayer. Now let me help you to get started on the right foot in your new life in Jesus Christ. The greatest adventure awaits you, the life of walking with God. I want to send you what we call a New Believer's Growth Pack that includes the New Believer's Bible and a whole lot more. And let me be the first to say to you, congratulations and welcome to the family of God.
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4: With SRN News, I'm Ron Taylor. Ukrainian officials say a Russian drone attack on a warehouse west of Kyiv killed at least 37 people, making it the deadliest attack in the war this year. Ukrainian President Volodymyr Zelensky said on a social media Saturday that the warehouse in Mala was housing shells, mines, and other ammunition for the defense forces. He earlier said storing explosive in a residential area is illegal and that criminal proceedings had been launched. Iran's leadership has solidified around hardline military generals and clerics preparing for a prolonged confrontation with the U.S. and aiming to prevent domestic unrest. Ontario Premier Doug Ford has responded to President Trump's Lake America decree with a billboard declaring Lake Ontario now and always. Ford unveiled the sign near Grimsby, Ontario, wearing a Team Canada soccer jersey. The display follows the president's order for U.S. agencies to call Lake Ontario Lake America. This is SRN News.
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5: Overnight, expect partly cloudy skies with a chance of a shower in some areas with a low of 67. Moving into Sunday, anticipate variable cloudiness with a few thundershowers possible, reaching a high of 83. Sunday night will bring mostly cloudy conditions with high humidity and a low of 70. I'm meteorologist Jason Katarina on Faith Talk 1500 and 101.5 FM, online at faithtalkdetroit.com.
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1: You got to understand that your body and your mind can only take so much. 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Some of us have never stopped to examine all this stuff that's heavy on my heart, heavy on my mind, things I'm always thinking about, things I'm always worried about, people I always have on my mind. Ask yourself the question, is this God's will for me?
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3: You know, the Bible says that we need to preach the gospel. 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We need to share all of it. You might say, but Greg, I'm afraid if I tell someone there's a future judgment, it might offend them. Listen to this. 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
7: Near the end of the Revolutionary War, George Washington received a letter from one of his own officers. Colonel Louis Nicola suggested that America might be better served by a monarchy, with Washington himself as king. Washington firmly rejected the idea. He had spent years leading Americans in a fight for independence from a monarchy. He would not see that victory end with America creating a king of its own. He understood that the cause of the revolution was greater than any one man. His example reminds us that power can be offered, earned, or taken, but character determines whether we use it for ourselves or remain faithful to something greater.
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0: Welcome back, my friend. How you doing? It's your weekly Comedy Oasis, your chance to recharge, and it's all here for you this hour. Let's get it started with Marty Simpson.
1: My wife, Ashley, said, Marty, we need to make our kids stop playing with Travis and Michael next door because Travis and Michael teach them all that foul language. And I said, I know, you're right. But Travis and Michael have a swimming pool. We recently had 600 bats in our house. But we knew we had them because bats make a little noise. Bats kind of sound like a mouse. There was one little line in the white pages, not a paid ad, nothing, just a name and a number, the Bugman. And I called Bugman, hey, Bugman, please tell me that you do bats. And Bugman said, do you have cash? 1 hour later, Bugman is in my backyard making me sign a waiver. And he throws a 24-foot ladder against the back of the house because they're up in the second floor gable vent. Boom. One little bull bat falls out and starts climbing back up the wall. And let me clarify, these were bull bats. They're like little gray human beings with fangs and wings and shoulder blades. Then he starts to pump this liquid mixture. It's like organically safe, environmentally sound mixture of like grapefruit juice and bleach. He's like, throws it over his shoulder, then starts going up the ladder, and then looks at me and is like, hey, Marty, hold the ladder. So this is me at the bottom, holding the ladder, immediately regretting holding this ladder. He squirts this mixture of acid bleach into this vent, whereupon I hear this. We're now upset. And these bats started pouring out of the side of my house like Niagara Falls of bats coming toward my face. And in a moment of clarity, I remembered that bats can see, but they don't look with their eyes. They use echolocation to send out a little signal that hits a thing and then bounces off that thing and tells the bat to dodge that thing. And I wanted these 500 bats to know that I was a thing. So I'm at the bottom making sure that they know, and I'm just like, whoo, whoo. But here's what you need to understand. You can't play chicken with a blind bat. They're not looking. You have to just stare this down and trust nature. It was the scariest 13 seconds of my life. These bats are whizzing by my face. So they all get into my backyard. Bugman is at the top of this ladder, whips out this expandable screen, puts it up there. And then 500 bats circle back around and are trying to get back in and hit the screen. Boom, boom, and then scurry and fly away. Boom, and then fly away back into the tsunami of bat bees in my backyard. And at this point in the story, I saw some of your faces. It's okay if you feel a little bit bad for these bats, right? Yeah. Because they weren't in your yard! Stop judging me! Bugman slides down this ladder like a fire pole. Hits the ground, looks up at all these bats, and is like, well, that'll be $175, Marty. You said you had cash. Bugman, what is going to happen to all of these bats? And Bugman's like, these bats are going to be fine, Marty. They're probably going to go to that house right there. That house with the swimming pool.
2: How many married folks we got here? Married folks, make some noise out there. All right, not married folks. Not married folks. Let's hear you out there. Well, ladies, I just want to tell you, man, we love you, ladies, but sometimes, you know, we just need a little bit of elbow room.

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Now please hear me when I say, how can I miss you if you won't go away? Now, my dear, you're always at my side to tell me what to do.

0: All right, so we're going for you for number one job, okay? Who else? Who else loves their job? Just that this is just the best job. I love what I do.
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2: Off the cuff, Robert G. Lee, and before that, Paul Aldrich and Marty Simpson. Coming up, Jeff Allen, Tim Hawkins, Nazareth, Isaac Whitty, Henry Cho, and much more.
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12: Puberty, every dad knows this one. You gotta have the talk with your boys. The talk. Teenage boys. Comes a time, 12, 13, 14, you gotta sit them down, man. Look them in the eye and go, your mother and I were talking, I think the time is now to tell you. You gotta quit eating all the food in this house, bud. There are five of us here. We all feel like we're in competition for food with you. Slow down. This is American home. It's not the Serengeti. There'll be more food tomorrow. And save some for that little brother of yours. He's so skinny, he fell on a sewer grate yesterday. Thank God he was wearing his bike helmet. He didn't fall all the way through. Yep, those bike helmets save real lives. Are you kidding me? We needed a law for that. Any man here over the age of 40 years old knows. If you'd have showed up for a bike ride wearing a helmet when you were 13, you'd have needed the helmet to keep your skull from caving in while your friends were pelting you with rocks. Hey, Darko, what's with the plastic hat? Cut it out, man. You dented my basket. I'm telling my mom, man.
13: You need to work out, man.
14: I don't need to work out because this is it. I already turned 40. This is as good as I'm going to get. I'm a freak. Look at me, man. I'm not going to approve this. I got a crooked nose. I got lopsided ears. I got pasty white skin. I got varicose veins. My toenails look like sun chips, for crying out loud. What is that all about? Some of you guys know what I'm talking about. You wake up one day, you got ruffles on the end of your feet. I don't have any dip. People trying to tell you what to eat all the time. My friends are like, hey, dude, man, you need to try this new diet, man. It's like 1,000 calories a day. I'm like, toothpaste has 800 calories. What are you talking? Gonna brush my teeth, have a few Wheat Thins? That doesn't sound very yummy. It's all about healthy. Healthy cereal when you turn 40. Oh, you need to eat some healthy cereal, man. No, you don't. Don't eat healthy cereal. It's not, we shouldn't put it in our body. You know? Healthy cereal is like wheat and barley and oats and it's mulch. That's what it is. It's mulch in a bowl. It's like the bottom of a hamster cage I'm waking up to every morning. It's not fun. I got a splinter the other day from my natural cereal. My bowl of compost toasties. I don't even know what it's called. See, when I want cereal, I want the real deal. I want a bowl of cereal. Cereal is supposed to be fun and fruity and magical. With marshmallows and a toy at the bottom. Open that box, unicorns should just jump out. Yeah. Growing up, listen to the songs. I mean, I used to listen to songs in the 70s because that's what my dad listened to. I mean, what do they mean? They're just so... What do they mean? I mean, they're just so... I don't know. Juvenile.
13: What goes up must come down. Spinning wheels, got to go round.
14: I don't know the name of that song. I think it's called Duh! I always used to sing the wrong words to songs growing up. You guys ever do that? You sing the wrong words to a song, but you don't know the right words, but you think it sounds like that, so you just go for it. But something in the back of your mind says, it couldn't be that, dude. But you're confident, you do it.
13: Rocket man, burning down a field with Carol's bones.
14: My brother used to sing this one wrong.
13: Well, I've been through the desert on a horse with no brains. It feels... This horse has no brains. What's going on here?
14: I sing this one wrong. Well, don't go around tonight. Well, it's bound to take your life. There's a baboon on the right. I think church should be like football. Yeah. Let's get there an hour early on Sunday tailgate. You know what I'm talking about. Service starts, breakthrough paper. You know, the worship team breaks through paper. Hey! Pastor does a good sermon, dump Gatorade on his head. I want to go to that church. All right, they're flinging T-shirts out in the crowd. I love watching those NFL quarterbacks. They all have those huge wristbands on their arm. I found out that's the plays. It's like they have a cheat sheet on their arm. What do you make, $10 billion a year? Learn the plays. You got like 6 months off. What are you playing, Xbox the whole time? Cheat sheet. No other athlete uses a cheat sheet. Don't see a NASCAR driver. Okay, up ahead, turn left. Okay. What's now? Okay. Oh, another left. Okay, I can do that. Oh, another left. Okay. There seems to be forming a pattern. One of the things I love about the NFL, they have this thing called the challenge flag. If you don't know what that is, each coach gets a red flag. And if they think the ref makes a bad call, they throw this red flag. The ref has to look at this video replay thing on the field, see if he was wrong, change the call. I think that's a brilliant idea. I want that for marriage. Wouldn't that be awesome, man? Get in an argument, throw the red flag, ref comes out of the pantry. All right, after further review, we got a personal foul on the male. He was not listening to the female story at all. And there was an eye roll involved. Wait, but after even further review, we got unsportsmanlike conduct on the female. She's told the same story four times this week. We got offsetting penalties, repeat conversation.
15: But, you know, coming here, you need to learn three words. If you're from a different country, you come here, you need to learn three words in English. Help, how much, and for external use only. Because Pepto-Bismol and bubble bath look the same. But I love this country. You know what? I've noticed in the last 20-some years, things are getting expensive nowadays. My wife sent me to buy some groceries for the first time. I don't do grocery shopping. I'm not good with coupons or, you know, shopping. So she gave me 12 items. I go to the grocery store. I come to the counter, you know, 12 items. She goes, $260. $260 for 12 items? She goes, you want to donate a dollar to World Hunger? Not anymore. A can of peanuts is 15 bucks. Peanuts, isn't peanuts means nothing? 15 bucks, I go, how come it's expensive? She goes, well, gas prices are up. Well, tell me where they grow it. I'll go pick it up myself. 260 bucks. She goes, you want paper or plastic? No, I want a gift box. Wrap it up, put a bow on it.
16: Oh, man. But oh, let me give you guys a tip. If you ever go to the Middle East, Israel, Egypt, any place like that, don't make the mistake I did. Don't use those maps in the back of your Bible to get around. Those are way out of date. And those lines on there, it's like, you know, path of Paul, path of Jesus. Those are not roads. Yeah, they're nothing. You know, it's, some of the areas that used to be now are bad neighborhoods. Yeah,
2: Isaac Whitty, and before that we heard from Nazareth from the Bananas television program, Tim Hawkins, and Jeff Allen. Coming up, Henry Cho, Ken Davis, Clint Rodriguez, Bob Smiley, Matt Falk, and Michael Jr.
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4: There's no winning. You women don't fight fair. You never stick to the fight, do you? Always have to bring up something happened years ago. Because I was winning the other day. Everybody knew I was winning. Our waiter knew. Every guy in that restaurant knew. There are men looking at me going, "He's winning. Go, man, go." Out of clear blue, my wife went, "Well, do you remember Thanksgiving 98? Every guy in there went, "Whoa. You better lay down, man. Bless your heart." I'm teasing, ladies. Y'all take care of us. You do. You take care of us. Ain't a man in this room can deny that. We can't live without you. We all know that. Because we've all tried. We would if we could. We can't. There's no way. I can't even buy clothes for myself anymore. She sucked that part of my brain out of my head. I still try, though, you know. I just walk in the store and go, yeah. They go, "What do you like?" "I don't know. She knows what I like." "What do I like?" My wife went through a phase. She was so worried about what I was wearing, she actually numbered my shirts and lettered my pants. We'd go out, it's like a bad game of bingo. You know, "Henry, what are you wearing?" B27. Shut up. We don't buy things for you ladies. We try. I try to buy my wife all kinds of stuff. I'm not good at it. I figured out the one thing guys can buy. We can buy flowers. Now, we don't know what kind to buy. We just know when to buy it. Because we know when we've messed up. And thank God for 24-hour grocery stores with a floor department. I can't count the times at 2 in the morning. I go running in there. There's already 4 guys looking at the little refrigerator. I'm like, "They better have some more in the back. Or we're in big time trouble." "What'd you do anyway?" "I stood her up." "How many flowers is that? 3 or 4? Where's that conversion chart?" "There we go, 4 flowers, I'm off the hook." "What'd you do?" "Chipped a gravy boat." Sissy jewelry chart.
5: Nothing worth having is easy. I had a guy say to me the other day in a radio interview that he'd been married for 40 years and he and his wife had never had a cross word. And I just couldn't hold back. I said, are you married to a carrot? Marriage isn't easy, but it's worth it. Skiing isn't easy and it's not worth it. They talked me into skiing. Absolutely unbelievable. The day I started skiing, they had 3 levels. They had the beginner's hill. And the beginner's hill, you need sticks because you can't move. It's so sad to, you know, go skiing on a beginner's hill without sticks because 8 hours later your friends come pick you up from just where they left you. "Did you have a good time?" "Yeah." "Where you go?" "Well, pretty much right here." But they give you sticks and you can push yourself around. You actually think you've accomplished something. Those hills have names like Bunny's Hop, Tinkerbell's Alley, Snowflakes, stupid stuff. Then they got the intermediate hill. You can go pretty fast without sticks and you can get hurt. That's the intermediate. Then they have what they call a black diamond. And that black diamond basically means you're going to pass away. You're going to die.

0: You need to have your friends make arrangements when you go on a black... And they have names like Devil's Overbite. And Boneyard. One of them was named Boneyard. That bothered me so bad. So for this instructor, and he comes up to me and goes, because I took lessons, they told me that's what to do. He comes up to me and goes, hello. He said, my name is Jacques Benoit. My name is Jacques Benoit. I am from France. He said, I learned to ski in the Alps. And I'm already gagging. I'm going, excuse me. Alps. Alps don't even sound like a mountain, my Alps. Mount Kilimanjaro, that's a mountain. Mount McKinley, that's a mountain. Alps. I will teach you how to, in your language, how to fall down. Today we will learn how to fall down. Yeah, fall down. So I raised my hand, because I'm not right. I said, excuse me, Jacques Benoit from the Elf. I gave you $25 today. I would really appreciate it if you would teach me how. You say, how you say to stand up. Standing up would be good for me. I quit the lesson. I got so tired of the lesson. I got in line. I fell in line. You familiar with the domino theory? 112 people laying on the ground. I didn't want them to blame me, so I just lay there on the ground going, who fell? Learn to ski or move to the out. You ever skied? You ever skied? I got off the hill. The steepest and slipperiest hill on the whole mountain is right where you get off. It's only about that long, but they ice it down because they need entertainment. I fell right there. When you fall there, do they stop the lift? No. Other people got off. Pretty soon there's a little pile of 30 people laying on top of me, and I'm going, the hoof. Later, I'm only 50 feet down the hill because I'm on a black diamond hill. I didn't know what to do. I invented my own turn called a sit down turnaround. 4 hours later, I'm only 50 feet down the hill. I wouldn't have made it that far except I'm wearing slippery clothes.
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11: Near the end of the Revolutionary War, George Washington received a letter from one of his own officers. Colonel Louis Nicola suggested that America might be better served by a monarchy, with Washington himself as king. Washington firmly rejected the idea. He had spent years leading Americans in a fight for independence from a monarchy. He would not see that victory end with America creating a king of its own. He understood that the cause of the revolution was greater than any one man. His example reminds us that power can be offered, earned, or taken. But character determines whether we use it for ourselves or remain faithful to something greater.
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14: You learn a lot about your spouse in the first year. Like, I found out I could not take my wife to a wedding that was better than ours. Never make that mistake ever again. All I said, we went to a fancy wedding because they had stuff like food, and we went to this wedding, and all I said in the car was, man, that's a pretty good wedding, huh? She just went off. She was like, she actually did that. Did you see They had real invitations, not flyers. Did you see? They had a real ice sculpture, not a piñata. Did you see? They had real doves, not chickens. I was like, yeah, well, did you see? They had real money. Not hot checks, so get out of here with all that noise. See, I have to understand something. I married me a perfectionist woman. I married me a supervisor woman, a manager at a major corporation. Woo-hoo. She thinks my job's a joke. Hello.
15: Anybody, I try to figure out if I'm as mature as other like parents, but do you ever find yourself saying something that's kind of hypocritical, but you're not supposed to laugh because you're the adult, you're in charge? Like, do you know what I'm talking about? I'll give you an example. One day I said to my oldest son, Google, I was like, sorry, Coulter. I said to my oldest son, I was like, Coulter, you get up off this couch right now and you quit being lazy and you bring me the remote control to the TV. Which was the dumbest sentence in the world. But I wanted the remote control because it is now my favorite device. Because, and you guys can't tell, but I've got a little bit of ADD. And, no, it's bad. And so I used not to like to watch TV. And then one day I realized that if you have the right shows lined up on the TV and you flip the channel after every sentence, you can create your own story. Have you done it? You know what I'm talking about. It is the greatest. And it's awesome when you have the right shows, right? I once had Dance with the Stars, news, awards ceremony, televangelist, and wrestling all lined up. It was the greatest. It was like the head of the Taliban announced today that she will be wearing a gold sequin gown made by Calvin Klein. And therefore, we need to remember the example of the Apostle Paul when he performed a suplex kick up against the Undertaker's head. And now he's going to attempt a pile driver. So if a peace treaty cannot be reached soon, pretty soon we're going to see Kid Rock and Lady Gaga perform a surprise duet in the end. And in the end, brothers and sisters, if you don't give your life to Jesus Christ, you're going to find yourself in a cage match, no holds bar, face to face with true evil.
16: It's a fun game. My wife and I play. It goes like this. I say, hey, sweetheart, how about this couch? And she goes, really? Then she tries to educate me. She goes, what kind of a couch is this? Now you're on a game show, right? red. No, no. This is pre-century modern, okay? What is our house? Not paid for. No, no. Our house is post-century pre-modern, okay? With hints of French Renaissance eclectic in the kitchen. Do you think this couch belongs in our house?
17: I'm like, I don't think I belong in our house. I...
16: That sounds fancy. I feel underdressed in my living room now. The second job is simple. Hold on to her hand, not just to be romantic, which is nice and sweet, but if you let go, she's gone! I turned around and then I went back. She was gone. She was, and when you're alone in IKEA, it's every man for himself. I had a very simple thought. I said, I know, I'll just exit IKEA. You can't exit IKEA! It's like a maze. They design it that way. You're a rat in their sick little game now. No doors, no windows. It's like a casino, except nobody's winning ever. Well, how do you find your way out? Well, there's weird Swedish hieroglyphics on the ground that only women know how to interpret. You expect an IKEA elf to pop up and give you a riddle. When the blue full moon hits the arrow just right, maybe you can find your way out tonight. Where'd he go? Who was that? It's an IKEA elf.
18: We're excited. Me and my wife just had a new baby. Had a new baby. Yeah. Yeah, well, that's how they come. It's new. My wife wanted to go to the prenatal classes, right? And I'm like, why I gotta go to class? You pregnant, I pass. You know what I'm saying? I could teach a class or something. I don't know what you want me to do, but I went to the class because I love my wife, right? And I'm afraid that they're gonna play the video. I don't wanna watch the video. I'm looking for Bible verses against the video. And then the doctor tries to throw in perks. The doctor is like, so listen, during birth, would you like to catch the baby? Catch the baby doing what? What are you talking about? He said, no. If you want to, you can catch the baby. I'm like, isn't that your job to catch the baby? Do I get a discount if I catch the baby? What are you gonna be doing while I'm catching the baby? You went to school to catch the baby. I do comedy. I shouldn't be catching the baby. Anybody here ever caught the baby before? Anybody ever caught the baby? Anybody dropped the baby? Anybody dropped the baby? I asked that question one time, a lady raised her hand. I'm like, you caught your own baby? What does that look like? Now we just, with the new baby, we're to the point now where she sleeps through the night, which is great, because I was so tired of getting up at like 3 a.m. to wake up my wife. No, I'll get up with the baby. I always get up with the baby, and I would take care of the baby and make sure she had all of her stuff. And I also would talk to her about how much I love her mom and how beautiful her mom is, because I think it's important that a child feel that security. You know what I'm saying? Plus, you know, the baby monitor was on, so. My older daughter asked me to buy her some Toms. She wants some Toms shoes, and I was like, well, are you to the point now where you need to chip in, at least something, 10%, you gotta do something. She was like, Dad, what you don't understand is whenever you buy a pair of Toms, a needy child gets a second pair for free. I was like, well, you need to sign up for the second pair. Yeah, you know. Me and my wife decided to try to homeschool. Yeah, yeah, homeschool. Yeah, that's. But we found out that when you homeschool, they don't leave. Did you know that? Like, they were still there. So then we found out the family down the street, they actually homeschool, and they've been doing it for a while, and they're really good at it. So we're going to see if we can get our kids to transfer to their homeschool. I had a friend that was homeschooled when we were kids, man. He got kicked out of homeschool. That was weird. Parents, you ever want to have the talk with your teenagers? Because teenagers can be a little bit of work. You ever want to have a talk with them? You ever want to break up with them? You ever want to sit them down and be like, listen, I think we should just be friends. It's not working out. It's just not working. We are fooling ourselves. No. It's not like, no. We're not seeing any other kids. We're not ready. But if you want to see some other parents, that's just fine. If you could just give us our stuff back, that'd be cool. We call it.
1: Michael Jr. Thanks to Michael for being on the program this week. And I'd like to thank the other comedians you heard this week as well. Marty Simpson, Paul Aldrich, Robert G. Lee, Jeff Allen, Tim Hawkins, Nazareth, Isaac Whitty, Henry Cho, Ken Davis, Cleta Rodriguez, Bob Smiley, and Matt Falk. And that's going to do it for this week, my friend. We'll see you again next week.
13: 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Executive producer Darren Streblo. 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
24: With SRN News, I'm Ron Taylor. Ukrainian officials say a Russian drone attack on a warehouse west of Kyiv killed at least 37 people, making it the deadliest attack in the war this year. Ukrainian President Vladimir Zelensky said on a social media post Saturday that the warehouse in Myla was housing shells, mines, and other ammunition for the defense forces. He earlier said storing explosives in a residential area is illegal and that criminal proceedings have been launched. Iran's leadership has solidified around hardline military generals and clerics preparing for a prolonged confrontation with the U.S. and aiming to prevent domestic unrest. This counters claims of a regime change by President Trump. Iran's leaders warn of escalating the conflict as American sanctions strain the economy. Ontario Premier Doug Ford responding to President Trump's Lake America decree with a billboard declaring Lake Ontario now and always. He's not happy. This is SRN News.
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25: Overnight, expect partly cloudy skies with a chance of a shower in some areas with a low of 67. Moving into Sunday, anticipate variable cloudiness with a few thundershowers possible, reaching a high of 83. Sunday night will bring mostly cloudy conditions with high humidity and a low of 70. I'm meteorologist Jason Caterina on Faith Talk 1500 and 101.5 FM, online at faithtalkdetroit.com.
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0: in Southern California and Hawaii, and the featured speaker of the Harvest Crusades. We get started with a great reminder about the power of prayer.

0: So thankful you're joining us this week for Refresh. And one question right out of the gate. How's your prayer life? Let's talk a little bit about that today. Pastor Greg points out that prayer, it changes things.
1: We've all had times in life, and some of you are having that time right now, where you're in a desperate situation. And you need God to intervene in your situation right now. And you need to understand that God can change circumstances. If necessary, He can change the course of nature through prayer. But most of all, what changes in prayer is you. You're changed through prayer. God often will allow hardship and difficulty, challenge and need, sometimes even tragedy, so He can reveal Himself to us and put His glory on display. Because really when we pray, we're acknowledging our weakness. And this is hard for a lot of people because we think, I can figure this out. I can resolve this conflict. I can save my own family. I can get everything resolved. I'll do it. And it doesn't work. And we have to call on God and say, Lord, I'm weak. I need your help. Come through for me. This maybe is a little harder for men than it is for women sometimes. And why is it it's harder for men? Because we're stupid. Listen, guys, consider this for a moment. Who is the strongest man who ever walked this earth? Don't say Superman. He's not real. Samson isn't the right answer. Most of you got it. It's Jesus. Strongest man who ever lived. He was omnipotent. He was all powerful. And yet we see Jesus spending hours in prayer, calling on his Father. So if Jesus felt he needed to pray, how much more should we be praying?

0: 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All right, sometimes we pray for small things. Sometimes we pray for gigantic, inescapable challenges that just overwhelm us. Pastor Greg has a story about one of those giant issues. Friends, let it open up a roadmap for whatever you're facing right now.
1: Here's a story, one of my favorite stories in the Bible, Acts 12, verse 1. Now, about that time, Herod the king stretched out his hand to harass some of the church. He killed James, a brother of John, with a sword because he saw that it pleased the Jews. He proceeded further to seize Peter also. Now, this was during the days of unleavened bread. So when he had arrested him, he put him into prison and delivered him to four squads of soldiers to keep him, intending to bring him to the people at Passover. But I love verse 5. Peter was therefore kept in prison, but constant prayer was offered to God for him by the church. Constant prayer. This phrase, constant prayer, could be translated earnest prayer. Oh, Lord, don't let Peter die. Lord, we're calling on you with passion, with persistence. We need your help, Lord. You know, much of our prayer has no power in it because there's no heart in it. And if we put so little heart in our prayers, we should not expect God to put much heart in answering them. So they're praying passionately, persistently. Constant prayer was offered. And this is another problem. Sometimes we pray for something once, and we don't have that prayer answered in the affirmative, and we conclude it's not the will of God. Why do you think that? Keep praying. Well, I prayed for my husband to come to Christ, and I prayed it once, and he didn't come to Christ, so whatever. No, keep praying. Why? Because you know it is the will of God to save people. So when you're praying for someone to be saved, you are praying in alignment with God's will. Because scripture says God is not willing that any should perish, but that all should come to repentance. Don't stop praying for that husband that doesn't know the Lord. Don't stop praying for that wife that needs Jesus. Don't stop praying for that son or that daughter or that grandchild. Keep praying. Jesus said, knock and the door will be opened. Seeking you shall find. Asking it shall be given. And in the original language, it's keep asking, keep seeking, keep knocking. Pray with persistence. Don't give up.

0: Katie Nicole, in Jesus' name, here on Refresh. Pastor Greg, sometimes it's appropriate to come to God boldly in prayer. How important is it to just be still, to unplug, and let God just talk to us?
1: I think it's very important, and I think it's harder maybe than ever, because we all carry around these devices in our pockets that are constantly chirping and beeping and reminding us of things from a news feed or a text from a friend or an email or some other random thing. And there can come a moment when it's just a great idea to put it away for a while and to just sit in quietness and listen. You know, Elijah was feeling very discouraged and very disturbed. And he was sitting in a cave, and God came and spoke to his heart. And so I encourage you, as scripture says, to be still and know that he is God, and just listen. And I believe that the Lord will speak to you.
0: Thank you, Greg. Hey, somebody has pointed out that prayer moves the hand that moves the world. I mean, our prayers go to the very throne of God. And Pastor Greg shows us how we can put that privilege to work.
1: Here in Acts 12 is a story about the power of prayer. Things are looking very dim for the believers at this moment. Herod gives the order to arrest Simon Peter. He is delivered to four squads of soldiers to keep him. He's behind two gates, chained to two guards, and guarded by 14 more. Now, normally you would be chained maybe to one soldier if you were a high risk, but to have a soldier on each arm. And so what did the church do? We read these words: constant prayer was offered to God for him by the church. Though all doors remained closed, one door was open, the door of prayer, the door into the presence of God. Yet for many, prayer's the last resort. Well, we've tried everything, and all we can do now is gulp. Pray. What are you talking about? That's the first thing you should do. Pray about everything. That's what Paul tells us in Philippians 4. He says, don't worry about anything. Pray about everything, and the peace of God that passes all human understanding will keep your heart and mind in Christ Jesus. Nothing is too small to pray about. Is there something troubling you right now? Commit that to the Lord in prayer. Nothing is too big to pray about. Nothing is too hard for the Lord. With God, all things are possible. So the church wisely went to prayer. Yep. It's been said, Satan trembles when he sees the weakest saint upon his knees. When did this prayer get answered? It says the night before Peter was to be placed on trial. Why didn't God answer sooner? I don't know. But here's what's interesting. Sometimes God will wait till the last minute so you will see it's God. So it was teaching the church perseverance. It was teaching Peter faith and reminding us all that things can change as a result of powerful prayer.

0: 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Hello, I'm David James. 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
1: Did you know that we put our services that we do on Sundays online? 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
0: So thankful you've tuned in today for Refresh with Pastor Greg Laurie. It's a weekly dose of encouragement and inspiration from Harvest Ministries. We're talking about prayer today, and Pastor Greg gets down to brass tacks. He offers some insights on how we can pray more effectively.
1: The prayer that has power is the one that is offered to God. You say, what? Isn't all prayer offered to God? No, not necessarily. Did you know it's entirely possible to pray a prayer with no thought of God whatsoever? Oh, we've all done it. I mean, even when we worship. What is worship? Worship is prayer set to song. Have you ever had your mind wander in worship? You're thinking, oh, Lord, I love you so much, the lion and the lamb. And really what you're thinking about is what you're going to eat after church. Or there's some other thing that's entered your mind. How could they come to church wearing that? Or whatever it is that's happening. And you may have no thought of God at all. Jesus told the story of a Pharisee who prayed thus with himself, which is a King James way of saying his prayer wasn't heard by God. It was sort of a performance. And sometimes prayers can be a performance. Here's the real objective of prayer. It's not to get God to do what I want him to do. It's to get my will in alignment with him, right? So in alignment with God, Jesus said in John 15, if you maintain a living communion with me and my word is at home in you, you will ask at once for yourself whatever your heart desires and it will be yours. So we gravitate toward the latter end of that statement. Oh yeah, whatever my heart desires, awesome. Wait, hold on. You have to maintain a living communion with him, and his word needs to be at home with you. So get in alignment with the will of God. You say, well, how do you know the will of God? By careful study of the scripture. Nothing lies outside of the reach of prayer except that which lies outside of the will of God.

0: Laura Story, singing about the trials of life and how they may actually be blessings. They may be God's mercies in disguise. You know, in the Beatitudes, Jesus talked about blessings. You know, blessed or happy are the peacemakers. Pastor Greg poses a question.
1: Are you a happy person? Yes. Some of you are. Very good. Excellent. But maybe there's someone listening to me right now that basically has everything they should have in life to theoretically make them happy, but yet they don't find themselves in that state. Why is that? Because there's a right and a wrong way to find happiness. And I bring this up because some people have a false idea of what it means to be a Christian. Sort of a caricature. You know, it's pretty rare to find Christians portrayed on television programs or in movies in a positive light. Have you noticed that? There were usually an exaggerated version or a completely distorted version, but people sort of think of Christians as, what's the right word? Lame? People that live by a lot of rules and regulations, people that don't have any fun, people that live in perpetual boredom, and I suggest

0: Life can be messy, but you don't have to figure it out alone.
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4: He who was lost is found. Here's the point I want to make. What was that boy looking for? Apparently, he wanted to wear nice clothes. Apparently, he wanted to have great food. And apparently, he wanted to party. And what did he find when he came back home? Oh, what did the father say? Put a new robe on him. Oh, he got his nice clothes. What else did he want? Nice food. Let's have a feast. And then the father announces, let's have a party. Here's my point. I'm not suggesting the Christian life is wearing clothes, eating food, and partying. I'm trying to make the point that everything the boy was looking for was found in his father's house. It was there to begin with. And everything you're looking for in life is found in your father's house in a relationship with God.

0: So glad to have you joining us today for Refresh with Pastor Greg Laurie. I'm David James. Well, Pastor Greg, we get a lot of joy out of opening the mailbag here at Harvest, and I have a letter I wanted to read you. It says, I began to listen to Harvest programming early after I returned from being a prodigal. I then found your daily message and listened each day to your recorded radio show, every day growing a bit more. And one of the areas I grew in was an understanding of being generous in my heart. I'm proud that after a few years of only being able to make a token donation occasionally, God has allowed me to become a Harvest partner. Although I know it's the Holy Spirit that led me there, I can see you cheering me on to build that relationship. Pastor Greg, that letter is such an encouraging thing for us to hear. Not only of the spiritual transformation somebody experiences having listened to your teaching on a regular basis, but to see that play out in real life as our heart does become more generous?
1: You know, I think that's a very insightful letter because you can see that their faith has impacted every area of their life, including their giving. I think it was Martin Luther who said, there are three conversions necessary: the conversion of the mind, the conversion of the heart, and the conversion of the pocketbook. Or we might use the word wallet today. By the way, there's a digital version of the wallet called the Apple Wallet. And so you can give in that way. But anyway, I'm going to ask you to be generous and let that third conversion take place in your heart as it did for that very insightful writer of that last letter that Dave, you just read to us, where they understood that their faith should affect their giving. Jesus said, where your treasure is, there will your heart be also. And I think you can tell a lot about a person's spirituality when you look at their generosity. So I encourage you, be generous when you think of Harvest Ministries and invest in our mission to fulfill the Great Commission. And what is that? It's to go into all the world and preach the gospel, making disciples of all nations, teaching them to observe all things that we've heard from the Lord. So help us do that. And thank you for your interest in this. And Dave, there's a great opportunity for people to become Harvest partners, as the person who wrote that letter mentioned. 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
0: 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I'm David James. Pastor Greg says some believers lose sight of all they've gained in Christ.
1: Sometimes people talk about all that they give up to follow Christ. My response is, seriously, you didn't really give up all that much. Paul summed it up this way in Philippians 3. You know, everything I used to value, I now see as worthless when compared with the priceless gain of knowing Christ my Lord. I've discarded everything else, counting it as garbage, that I may have Christ. And by the way, the word garbage is a very kind translation. The literal word is a word that translates to excrement. Do you know what that is? We're talking poop, people. That's your old life before you knew Christ. Paul says, that's what it's like. It's dung, it's garbage, it's junk. I don't want it anymore because I'm going to focus my attention on following him. And listen to me, this is where you will find happiness. Now, this might surprise you. The Bible actually tells us there's happiness in keeping the commandments of God. Psalm 112:1 says, praise the Lord, blessed or happy is a man who fears the Lord and delights in his commandments. It doesn't say happy is a man who resists them or breaks them. No, happy is the man or the woman who delights in them. So you don't just keep it, you delight in it. If you want to be happy and holy, you must live holy, W-H-O-L-L-Y, committed to Christ. If you want to be holy, live holy, committed, not half-hearted commitment. In Psalm 1, it says, happy is a man that does not walk in the counsel of the ungodly, nor stand in the way of sinners, nor sit in the seat of the scornful. But listen, his delight, he looks forward to it. His delight is in the law of the Lord, or the word of the Lord. And in it does he meditate day and night.

0: Great worship from Gateway Music on Refresh. By the way, we were built for worship. It's part of our spiritual DNA. But Pastor Greg says all too often we worship something or someone other than our Heavenly Father.
1: A lot of things can become gods with a small g, or idols in our life. An idol is anyone or anything that takes the place of God in your life. So let me ask you this. What do you get really excited about? What gets you fired up? What are you passionate about? What do you think about the most? Dream about as you fall asleep in your bed, or perhaps even scheme for? What are you passionate about? That, my friend, is your God. People in the film industry, actors, producers, directors, oh, they're all hoping for the Oscar. Actor Matt Damon actually won an Oscar at the age of 27 for his film Good Will Hunting. He made an interesting statement. He said, suddenly I had this thing wash over me where I thought, imagine chasing that and not getting it until you're in your 80s or your 90s with all of your life behind you and realizing what an unbelievable waste that was. Then he made this statement, speaking of the Oscar. It can't fill you up. If that's a hole that you have, that won't fill it. End quote. So Oscar, gold medal, object, career, house. It could be so many things. But as Matt Damon said, it won't fill the hole in your heart. And whatever you try to fill your heart with, if it's not Jesus, you're going to keep coming up empty. But God wants you to be happy. There's nothing wrong with wanting to be happy. Just do it in the right way. And the way to be happy is by knowing the Lord. That's what it's all about. And God has demonstrated this love to us in a tangible way by sending his son, Jesus. What greater sacrifice could a father make than to offer up his own son? And the Father did that for you and for me when Jesus went and died on the cross. Why? For your sin. Because every one of us have broken the commandments. Every one of us have sinned against God. And the Lord knew there was no other way that we could enter into this relationship together. So he made the ultimate sacrifice and put the judgment that should have come upon you and upon me on his perfect son, Jesus, who never sinned, and Christ died in our place and rose from the dead and now stands at the door of our life and knocks. And he says, if we'll hear his voice and open the door, he'll come in. So right now, Jesus is saying, I want this relationship with you. I want to forgive you of your sin. I want to bring you the happiness you've been seeking in life. And I want you to join me in heaven one day. And what you need to do is say, Lord, I want that too. Come into my life.

0: Crowder on Refresh with Pastor Greg Laurie. Some think they have to clean up their life before they can come to God. But the Lord invites us to come as we are. He'll clean up our lives and give us the hope of heaven. Pastor Greg, if there's someone listening right now who would like to have that hope by saying yes to Jesus, can you explain how they can do just that?
1: Yes, I'd be delighted to. Listen, as you've listened to this program today, maybe something's been happening inside of your heart where you're sensing, I need to do this personally, but how do I do it and what do I do? Let me help you. It's very simple. In fact, it's so simple you may be shocked. God, this relationship with Him is just a prayer away. The Bible says, if you will call upon the name of the Lord, you'll be saved. So I'd like to lead you in a prayer where you do just that. You call on the name of the Lord. This can be the moment where you change your eternal address, literally from hell to heaven. Just pray these words, Lord Jesus, I know that I'm a sinner, but I know that you're the Savior who died on the cross for me and rose again from the dead. Jesus, I choose to follow you from this moment forward. In your name I pray. Amen. I know. It's such a simple, short prayer, but you just called on the name of the Lord. And you know what? He heard that prayer. And if you meant that prayer in your heart, He answered that prayer. Now let me help you to get started on the right foot in your new life in Jesus Christ. The greatest adventure awaits you, the life of walking with God. I want to send you what we call a New Believer's Growth Pack that includes the New Believer's Bible and a whole lot more. And let me be the first to say to you, congratulations and welcome to the family of God.
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0: If you could use a little extra encouragement in your day, you've come to the right place. I'm Keith Stevens, and welcome to Keep the Faith.
1: And I'm Donna Cruz. Whether you just have the smaller stresses frustrating you, or you have a major hurdle in life to overcome, there's something for you here, and it sounds a lot like this.

0: we have a choice to be in an active mode, which is independent of how anybody or anything reacts to us. And he didn't tell anybody anything was wrong because in Brian's mind, nothing was wrong. He says, I can't wait to find out what God has in store for me next.
1: If I leave angry, I'm coming back. 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I made a terrible error, but this is what I can promise you, my daughter. I will never leave you again. I trust you.

Our homes are supposed to be a place of comfort and safety for the ones we love most. 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
2: Hi, I'm Donna Cruz. It can be easy to mess up and cause your family to question your commitment to them. And once that happens, it's often a long road back to rebuilding trust. Keep the Faith's relationship chef, Dr. Joe Bean, is here to help.
3: Back in the 1980s, my wife and I wound up apart. It wasn't her fault, it was mine. I went off and lived some ways that I'm very ashamed of now. It hurt her, but it also hurt my two daughters. Now, I did see them every other weekend. It's the only thing I did right during that time. After 3 years apart, we finally worked through our problems. I came to my senses. I asked Alice to take me back, and she did, and we remarried. One daughter was 6 when we divorced. She was 9 when Alice and I finally put our life back together and remarried each other. By the time she was 10, I was traveling and speaking around the country, and every time I left the house, she cried inordinately. I didn't want to ask because I thought I knew the answer, and finally I did. Honey, why do you get so upset when I leave? You know, airplanes are safe. I'll be back. And she looked at me and said, really? There was a time when you didn't come back. How do I know that you're really going to come back this time? And so I assured her, if I leave angry, I'm coming back. If I leave happy, I'm coming back. If I leave in no mood at all, I'm coming back. I made a terrible error, but this is what I can promise you, my daughter. I will never leave you again. You see, this is the relationship recipe. People need to have comfort and commitment to know that you're there in the good days and the bad days and every day. And if you've already messed that up, you need to go do what I did. Not because I'm perfect. As a matter of fact, I did it because I was imperfect. Going back to my daughter and saying, please forgive me. And I promise you, I'll be there for you from now on. Now, don't make that promise if you're not going to keep it. Comfort of commitment. Remember that phrase.

when you start declaring the truth of who you are, it will overshadow any facts that of your past that try to pull you down. It would be very easy to stay as a victim. And the truth is, we've all been a victim of something. And the next step is surviving. But the goal isn't to just survive. The goal is to become that overcomer. And an overcomer is someone who not only knows who they are, but now they're actually bringing other people to

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1: Hey, I'm Keith Stevens. In today's fast-paced world, stress can hit us and get us down really at any time. Susie Larson has written books like Fully Alive and Your Powerful Prayers, and she shares how it's important to sometimes know our limits.
2: God is not obligated to keep us healthy if we keep grinding our gears. He's not the one asking us to drive at that pace. And I will say there's a certain arrogance in it if we think we can do it without consequence. He will let us hit the wall. I did 15, 17 years ago and learned some valuable lessons about my limits. And I'm telling you, if we can be humble enough to respect our limits and then say, God, you are the one with no limits, you will find growth in your life that's sustainable. You really can't go through life and keep your health without a consistent bedtime. So that might need to be your very next tweak is say, you might doing it kicking and screaming, but your body will thank you. This is where moral failure happens. This is where shortcuts happen. This is where people implode. This is where their accumulative stressed life catches up and there's a disease that hits them out of nowhere. We open ourselves up to so much destruction when we think we are above needing rest and then we brag about it to everybody else. Until you're content to be misunderstood, you'll never be able to do everything God wants you to do. And to be content to be misunderstood is to say, I wish I could do that, but I just can't. I know my limits, but it's become one of the greatest gifts of my life is to be able to say no and say yes and ultimately know that I serve an audience of one.

0: Sometimes all you need is a story to remind you that there's hope. Steve Brown has one of those. And we've teamed up with Steve and the rest of our friends at Key Life to help make encouragement contagious right here on Keep the Faith.
1: I'll never forget the hospital visit. I asked the lady if she was scared, and she replied, "Are you crazy? This is a hospital. People die in hospitals." I loved it. You know, not only hospitals, but life is kind of scary, isn't it? When I'm on an airplane, and I've never put all my weight on one of those things yet, and the weather's bad, I always check out the pilot and the flight attendants to see if there is perspiration on their upper lips. In a panic mode, I do the same thing with God. There's never any perspiration on his upper lip. Makes me feel better. As long as he's cool, I'm cool. I'm Steve Brown. You think about that. Share what you just heard with a friend. Go to youthinkaboutthat.org.
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1: I'm Donna Cruz. It may have been a while since you've had a good laugh. If that's you, maybe that's exactly what you need right now.
2: Come from a good family. My mom had a beehive hairdo when I was a kid. And I'm not lying, at night my mom used to wrap her head with toilet paper. Am I making this up, friends? Unbelievable. Took her out TPing houses. Come on, mom, spin faster. Where you get with the program?
1: Nick Arnett is a family-friendly comedian who's written the book Me, We, and Glee.
3: What causes laughter? You know, there are two ingredients in all humor. One is the element of surprise. But there's another element in humor that people often overlook, and sitcoms are completely based on this notion, and it's called conflict. It's something that has gone awry, something has gone wrong, and we can relate to it because that's life. So we have the unexpected and we have conflict. Those are the two things in humor. Now, what causes anxiety? What causes stress? What causes fear? What causes worry? The unexpected and conflict. Isn't that interesting? The same things that trigger laughter, the same things that actually cause us pain. I think that's why God gave us humor, to balance things out. Humor is a wonderful way to reduce stress. Try to think negative thoughts while you're smiling. You can't do it. And you know what? The shortest distance between two people is a good laugh. You ever had a good laugh with somebody? They're in the same room, you're laughing at the same joke. Maybe you couldn't even stand that guy, but you were laughing together and you had a certain bond. You related to something together. Try it.

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2: In 2013, my two children and I were homeless. I lost my job. So I was getting jobs here and there, off and on, and it was just not making ends meet fast enough. And then finally, I asked one of my part-time jobs. I'm a caregiver, and I asked them to give me full-time hours. So they said, well, we have a client, but she's an actor. God just told me just be obedient. And I went there, and that was in 2013. I'm still there taking care of. My patient is 87 years old, and her daughter has been such a blessing to me and my children. I was in school, and she's paying for my tuition to go to school.
3: She has no idea how much she has blessed our family. And she had no idea the days that I was coming to work for her. I didn't have any more life left in me. I was just about ready to give up. She's an angel. She changed my whole life.

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0: Hi, I'm Keith Stevens, and I'm so glad to be able to spend some time with you today here on Keep the Faith.
1: And I'm Donna Cruz. We all know that sometimes life can be hard, and you could just use a little bit of encouragement to help get you through the day. Well, here, it sounds a bit like this.
2: No, this isn't true. This label, this dot, this identity that I've given myself, this isn't who I was created to be.
3: There is a power that is unleashed when you say, you know what, no matter what, I'm going to be in this. I'm going to be all in. We are going to lock ourselves in this marriage and throw away the key.
4: You're still a daughter. You're still a son. No matter what.
0: Max Lucado shares how he deals with fear, and it just might help you too. 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
1: I'm Donna Cruz. It can be tough to overcome our fears and move forward in life. Sometimes it's fear of the unknown or fear that we're going to fail. Maybe you've been there. Our friend Max Licato has written many books that deal with things just like this, including Anxious for Nothing.
2: One of the things that help us deal with fears is to put words on them. Because as long as fear is some nebulous, ill-defined force, as long as it's an evil force, then it really seems scary. But if you put words on it, like, you know what I'm afraid of? I'm afraid that when I apply for a job, somebody's going to turn me down. Okay, that's it. I can handle that. It won't be fun, but I could get through that. But fear comes at us like this loud sound with no particulars. It's just like a noise, ill-defined. And that's where I think the devil likes to leave it. But when we, like Jesus in the garden, he said, take this cup from me, this particular challenge. Would you help me face this? When we take that specific challenge and put it in words, that brings it down to size. And we can face it with God's help.

0: is a liar.
1: I take responsibility for my action. I take responsibility for my attitude. I take responsibility for my thought. I just refuse to let things just happen to me because it doesn't work. It works when I say to myself, Jillian, you have a choice. You can either respond to this or you can react to this. And when I react, it doesn't quite work out. When I respond with peace or joy or forgiveness, then it seems to always find its way around.
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15: 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That's next on Keep the Faith.

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1: Hey, I'm Keith Stevens. Maybe you've been asked that question. Where do you see yourself in 5 years? If your marriage right now feels hopeless, you might imagine yourself in a more fulfilling relationship. Shanti Feldhahn has written books like The Surprising Secrets of Highly Happy Marriages and The Good News About Marriage. She says that relationship can be with the same person.
2: This group of researchers studied these people that were very miserable in their marriages and struggling, and that may be where some people listening are today. And this study followed those people for 5 years and found that almost 80% of those people that were the most miserable, if they stayed married for 5 years, that almost 80% of them were very happy 5 years later. And it's because there is a power that is unleashed when you say, you know what, no matter what, I'm going to be in this. I'm going to be all in. And okay, what is it that happens? And this one husband, he put it this way. He said, it's what happens when you say, we are going to lock ourselves in this marriage and throw away the key. Because what happens before then, if you haven't done that, it's really easy to do things to protect yourself. Like, you know, maybe you have the little bank account on the side. Or maybe, you know, you share things with a good friend that you would never share with your spouse because you're kind of holding back just a little bit. But what those things do is that they build a wall. And so this couple that I was talking to, they said everything changed when they realized, you know what? We got to get rid of the separate bank accounts. We've got to stop keeping secrets. We've got to recognize we are in this marriage for a lifetime. So we better figure out how to make this work.

And I think a lot of people have things in their heart they want to do, and they're like, wow, you know, when I have the plan together, when I have it all figured out, then I'm going to do something great. But the reality is, the miracle is in the one step that you think you can't take in the beginning. It's getting people to do the things that's been in their heart for so long as they're driving down that road. I want to do this. I'd love to make a difference in this way. And encouraging them to get that process started and watch what happens from there. Jeez.

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1: I'm Donna Cruz. In the chaos of this world, we sometimes feel that we're stuck on the giant hamster wheel of life and we just can't get out. Rachel Marie Martin is a single mother of seven and author of The Brave Art of Motherhood. She shares some very useful ways to get unstuck in our daily lives.
2: Most of us get stuck because we've made an agreement with ourselves. We think, I'm not a good mom if I work. And then when life throws a paradigm at us, like you have to work or you go through a divorce or something, then all of a sudden your agreement kind of it's challenged. In order to keep the agreement in place, we, without realizing it, often make excuses. For me, it was the excuse of being busy, or it was the excuse of when the kids are grown, then I'll take care of myself. And then what happens is we have the agreements, we make the excuses, it becomes our reality. It's like a circle looping around. The reality enforces whatever agreement that we've made, that maybe I won't start writing until the kids are older. And then we perpetuate it by being busy. And in order to get unstuck is we have to rewrite the agreement. We have to understand what we're telling ourselves. No, this isn't true. This label, this dot, this identity that I've given myself, this isn't who I was created to be. And then break down the excuses. Why are we saying no to ourselves in this moment of time? Why are we saying yes to being busy and not being busy doing the things that really matter?

basis. Everybody is seeking redemption for mistakes or struggles or suffering that they go through. Everybody seeks love, companionship, children, a family, a way to figure out how

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14: Hi, it's Amy Bird here on Keep the Faith with some contagious encouragement. Hope. Sometimes that's all you have when you have nothing else. If you have it, you have everything.

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2: I thought I'd given everything over to Christ, and then I realized that there was one thing that I had held on to, that I had just called my own, and that there was nobody else's, not even God. And it was my dream to become a veterinarian, because I've had that dream since I was a little girl, and it was always just my dream, nobody else's. And I realized right then and there that I hadn't given everything up to God. He wanted that from me too. I just said, fine, you know what? If that's what you want, I've lived like the past few months trying to live without you, and it's been the most miserable time of my life. So if this is what you want, it's yours. And there was such peace in that, and just letting that go. So God is good, and He is faithful in His promises, but thinking that you're going to do it on your own, it's not going to work. And by the way, I did just graduate from vet school.

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0: Welcome to Keep the Faith, the home of contagious encouragement. I'm Donna Cruz.
1: And I'm Keith Stevens. One thing that can be like a weight around your ankles is unforgiveness. Well, in this next hour, we hope you find the strength through songs and stories like these to let it go.
2: Heard someone ask the question, who is the most influential person in your life? It's the one you haven't forgiven.
3: You got to get open. It's hard. It's hard to get a glass ketchup bottle the top off. It's one of the hardest things. And if you can get that top off, be open to it. There's a better way to do life than go around angry and hurt.
4: Oh, Father, give me grace to forgive them, because I feel like the one losing.
0: Maybe there's a line. If someone crosses it, forgiveness is out of the question. Well, next on Keep the Faith, one of Billy Graham's daughters shares a story of finding real freedom.

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1: I once heard someone ask the question, who is the most influential person in your life? It's the one you haven't forgiven.
2: Wow. That's Ruth Graham, one of the daughters of the late Billy Graham. She's written a new book called Forgiving My Father, Forgiving Myself. She's finding out that you can have freedom no matter what's been done to you.
1: I was at Angola Prison in Louisiana, a prison of 5,000 men. The warden asked if we would go to death row. And the first cell I went to, this young man stuck his hand out to shake my hand. And he said, can I sing you a song? So he stood there, a cappella, stood back from the bars, and he sang a cappella, It Is Well With

we left, I thought that was sort of the end of my story. National press had covered that story, the fact that I was there. And when I got home, I got an email from somebody and they said, did you meet so-and-so? And so I replied to her. I said, yes, I did. Then I was asked, is he a believer? And I said, yes, he is a believer and he's to be executed. And this person emailed back and said, I take no pleasure in his execution, but he did murder my granddaughter in a brutal way. And I just want to know that he's going to be in heaven when I'm there. And I thought, oh my goodness. I couldn't imagine that kind of forgiveness, that kind of grace. It's the

into what its power can do. So let it go and be amazed by what you see through eyes of grace, the prisoner that it really freezes you.

For years, I actually thought that the detergent was the same thing as the softener. And so for years, instead of cleaning my clothes, I just softened them. 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You hold me.

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1: I'm Donna Cruz. So, you know forgiveness brings freedom, but how do you go about doing it? In his book, Love Like You've Never Been Hurt, Jensen Franklin says it's a lot like, of all things, getting ketchup out of a bottle.
2: The first step, if you're going to get a ketchup bottle open, is to get the top off. And you got to become open. You got to get open. It's hard. It's hard to get a glass ketchup bottle the top off. It's one of the hardest things. That person that you haven't talked to, that maybe family member that you haven't spoken to, I'm open. And then once you get open to it, just like a ketchup bottle, start tapping in the right place. They said if you would tap on that number 57 over and over and over, it will bring the release of the contents that are under pressure. Forgiveness is there, but sometimes it doesn't come gushing out. It's not like a squeezable bottle. And that's what I found to be so true. You know, it might take a minute, but if you'll keep hitting in the right spot, if you'll keep praying, if you'll keep calling, if you'll keep talking, and little by little, the contents of forgiveness begin to be released from our lives, and suddenly we're hugging again and talking again and eating again and going out again and doing what families ought to be doing. God knows how to release, and you can love like you've never been hurt.

the release of being around people who know who you are and still love you. There's something really beautiful about that. And if the church was that place, and I think it is supposed to be that place where people knew they were sick and no one tried to pretend they weren't, it would be wonderful. He said,

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0: 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And it's often the last thing you want to do.
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1: Hey, I'm Keith Stevens. It's been said that making mistakes is better than faking perfection. It's a lesson Lisa Harper is learning a little bit more every day. Lisa is the author of books like The Sacrament of Happy. As hard as it is to forgive, sometimes it's just as hard when the tables are turned.
2: I do want to say I'm sorry. I want to always be in the habit of being quick to repent and slow to take offense. And I tell my little girl on a regular basis. Last night, this is so telling. I thought had lost my phone because she told me she had put my phone in a drawer. And I was like, baby, mama needs her phone. Got to call somebody right now. We went through this whole 20-minute, it's in that drawer, it's in that drawer, mama. Well, she, I realized later, kind of thought we were playing a game. Well, I got really frustrated. I was like, Missy, honey, this isn't funny. Mama needs her phone. And I fussed pretty hard at her for being, at one point I said, rebellious. Well, I'm walking her back to her room and I glance over and I had my Bible on the living room table by my laptop. And I just noticed this funny hump in my Bible. I go over and I was like, oh, please no, please no, please no. I turn a couple pages. Sure enough, there's my phone in my Bible, as if that's not convicting, that I've just gotten onto my kid. She didn't touch my phone. It's in my Bible. And it was another one of those, Lord Jesus, forgive me. You know, I just bumble all over myself some days. And I went straight into Missy's room and said, baby, mama was impatient with you, and I'm so sorry, you didn't deserve that. Of course, her immediate response was, that's okay, mama, which I might as well have been just, you know, filleted by a whip. That just kills you when they're so quick to forgive. But the older I've gotten, the less I believe my own press release. I know I will fail even today. The measure of not only my character, but really how much I trust God and His redemption is how quickly I say I'm sorry.

Most of us are either a reflection of or reaction to the people that have been closest to in our life. So be a beautiful reaction. You don't have to react with militancy. React with love and resolve. If some people who are listening have had a tough childhood. I mean, it was pretty rugged growing up. Well, be a beautiful reaction to that. You know,

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10: Near the end of the Revolutionary War, George Washington received a letter from one of his own officers. Colonel Louis Nicola suggested that America might be better served by a monarchy, with Washington himself as king. Washington firmly rejected the idea. He had spent years leading Americans in a fight for independence from a monarchy. He would not see that victory end with America creating a king of its own. He understood that the cause of the revolution was greater than any one man. His example reminds us that power can be offered, earned, or taken. But character determines whether we use it for ourselves or remain faithful to something greater.
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2: One day I went out to do a little bit of shopping and hadn't seen or spoken with my dad in probably a year at that point. He was an alcoholic when I was growing up, but I happened to run into him that day. We were both walking up to the checkout and I looked up and we looked at each other at the exact same time and kind of just said hi and bye and left. And after that, I was just kind of thinking to myself, you know, that life's too short and I wanted him in my life. So I got in my car and I drove over there and I forgave him that day. And since then, our relationship has strengthened and he actually got saved a couple days ago. He's been an alcoholic for 20 some years. So to see

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1: With SRN News, I'm Ron Taylor. Citing the importance of the First Amendment, a federal judge in California says the U.S. government is unconstitutionally silencing critics of Israel and others in its quest to deport non-citizens who the government says have disrupted college campuses as they express their views. Judge Noel Wise struck down portions of the provisions the federal government follows with deportations on free speech grounds and other parts for vagueness, which she says violates the Fifth Amendment. Authorities in Nepal are warning of possible fresh flooding and urged residents in the flood-affected districts to remain on high alert. As water levels rose in the Bokateshi River, Nepali officials said Sunday's warnings come from the Chinese authorities, who informed them of the fresh water flow. The combined toll in Nepal and Tibet rose to 750 dead and over 3,000 people still missing. This is SRN News.
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2: Today we'll bring a mix of clouds and sun with a chance of a few thunderstorms. The temperature will reach a high of 83 degrees. Tonight there may be scattered showers in some areas early on, then expect mostly cloudy skies and high humidity. The low will be around 70 degrees. I'm meteorologist Jason Caterina on Faith Talk 1500 and 101.5 FM, online at faithtalkdetroit.com.
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5: Welcome to Focus on the Family's weekend broadcast. 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
5: Thanks for joining us. I'm John Fuller.
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5: Here now, Dave and Ashley Willis speaking at a marriage conference sponsored by Church of the Highlands in Birmingham, Alabama, on today's episode of Focus on the Family with Jim Daly.
8: We're going to dive into this talk for the time we have in this session, talk about kind of peace in the home.
6: Absolutely.
8: And here's the first principle. We can't control all the chaos happening in the world, but we can control whether or not we allow God's peace to reign in our hearts and our homes.
6: Right.
8: Like, guys, the world is nuts right now. Like, if you turn on the news for 5 minutes, you're just going to feel just that lack of peace because there's just chaos happening everywhere. And we can't control all of it. We need to be responsible to do what we can in our communities and globally, even, to be about bringing God's peace and God's kingdom to this broken world. But we're going to realize we can't control all of it. But what we do have more control than we realize of is what happens in our own home.
4: Right.
8: Is our own home going to be a sanctuary and safe place where we as a couple, us, our kids, whoever is there, can experience God's peace in a place where there's joy and laughter, and a place where we can bring the troubles of life and deal with them together and pray about them, but ultimately, it's going to be a place of peace. And maybe you didn't grow up in a house like that. Maybe you grew up in chaos and you think that's just how home has to be, but you get the opportunity and the responsibility to break and change that cycle in your home. Because you're not responsible for the kind of home you grew up in, but you're completely responsible for the kind of home your kids are growing up in. And we've got the opportunity to say, I want it to look different than it did for me. I want it to look different than it did in my grandparents' generation. Maybe they didn't know the Lord. Maybe they didn't know any better. But now God is showing us there's a different and better way. And we're going to talk about how to live in that reality in our homes. So one time we accidentally, on a road trip, left one of our children at a gas station. He's a middle child. He's used to it. But no. So we stopped, bathroom break, because somebody with that many kids, somebody's always got to go. And so we pull off the road, and I'm mad, and I'm in a hurry, and we get there, and it's a one-seater, and there's this huge long line for this one seat, and I'm like, we're not doing this. Like, we got a car full of boys. We'll find a tree. We'll find something. We're not doing this. So, like, let's load back up. And we get loaded up, and we start driving down the road, and my oldest in the back, a few minutes later, he is, hey, Dad. Where's Connor? And I'm like, what? And he's like, yeah, I don't think he's here. And I look back, and sure enough, he wasn't. So we drive all the way back to this gas station, and Connor had stayed in that line and had made it all the way up the line and was now in there. And so I run to the front of the line, I'm beating on the door. Connor, are you in there, buddy? And he's like, hey, Dad, I'm in here. I'm like, oh, good. I was just worried about you. You were taking a while. I told your brothers we couldn't get snacks here, but how about when you get out, you pick out whatever snack you want and all this stuff. And,
4: yes.
8: You know, we got it. He was fine. But I didn't feel so bad because Jesus' parents did that. Have you read this in the Bible? The people that God picked to raise his son lost Jesus for 3 days, guys. I mean, this was like 15 minutes. Mary, you know, the Mary, did you know that Jesus is missing and you need to put out an Amber Alert because it was like a day before they even knew he was gone. And I think God puts stuff like that in the Bible just to make us feel better. Like, you know what? Because I just picture Mary and Joseph. Like, can you imagine that search? Like, what are they feeling when you lose Jesus? What marriage moment is that? Like, we're definitely going to hell. We lost Jesus. Like, we lost Jesus. I didn't even know that was theologically possible, and we've literally lost him. But they found him, and it worked out. It's all in the Bible. I don't make any of this stuff up. It's in the Bible.
4: Yes.
8: But I'm saying, like, every home has experienced some chaos.
4: Mm-hmm.
8: Every home has had moments of imperfection, moments when we need God's grace. But truly, the good part is through it all, because of his ever-present indwelling of the Holy Spirit within us, we don't lose Jesus. He's with us through it all.
4: That's right.
8: And whatever chaos you brought in here this weekend, whatever fear, whatever uncertainty, whatever panic, whatever you're wrestling with, first off, the first thing I want you to know before we dive into the truth of God's word and what he wants us to know in those moments is you're not alone. And here's part of the reason how I know you're not alone. Every one of us in life are going to face moments that we just feel like, I'm not equipped to deal with this. I'm not equipped to deal with what's happening in my marriage right now. I'm not equipped to deal with the news of wars and panic and chaos and all these things happening all over the world. I'm just not equipped and I don't know what to do. And the most underlined Bible verse kind of speaks to the same thing, because this was underlined the most.
4: It's Philippians 4, 6, and 7. Don't worry about anything. Instead, pray about everything. Tell God what you need and thank him for all he has done. Then you will experience God's peace, which exceeds anything we can understand. His peace will guard your hearts and minds as you live in Christ Jesus. And you guys, one of my favorite parts of this verse is where it talks about how God's peace is something that exceeds anything we can understand. And those of you who've had those heart-wrenching moments where literally it takes your breath away, like you've had such a great loss, or you've just experienced heartbreak beyond anything that you could ever even imagine,
6: And in that moment, when you really turned to the Lord, you had a supernatural peace that you can't even explain. And I know we've had that in our life, and we're going to share a little bit about that. But that's the thing about God's peace, is it's not really how the world defines peace. Because the world says you can only have peace when there's no chaos, or you can only have peace when everything's going exactly as you would like it to go. But the truth is, every time we read about peace in the Bible, it really has nothing to do with our circumstances. And I take great comfort in the fact that we have a God, we have a Savior, who is always all too ready to give us peace in the midst of it. And you guys, sometimes he provides peace by changing our circumstances, but most of the time, it has nothing to do with that change of circumstances, but everything to do with the presence, just his presence, of knowing that we're not alone, of knowing that he never wastes our pain, of knowing that he really is the Prince of Peace in our life.
8: And so how do we get it? How do we keep it? Peace, as the Bible describes it, is this. It's a gift from God that we must pursue, promote, and protect. Something that Jesus, the Prince of Peace, wants you to have in your marriage and in your heart and in your home, even in those brokenhearted seasons, because as the Bible says, he is near to the brokenhearted. He rescues those whose spirits are crushed. So while we have God's presence with us all the time, it's like the Bible's saying we can experience God's presence in our life in a very unique way in those moments of heartbreak. And in those moments where it seems like everything is upside down, that's where we can sense our Savior most. He's always with us. He's omnipresent. He's always with us. But he says, I'm going to give you this extra portion of my grace and my presence in those moments when you need it most. I heard this mom who had 15 children one time being interviewed, and they asked, how do you love all your children the same? And she said, I don't love them all the same. And it kind of took the interviewer back. And the interviewer said, well, which one do you love the most? And she said, whichever one is hurting the most. And I think it's kind of a picture of the heart of God, our perfect, compassionate Father, that yes, he loves us all with a limitless love, but yet there's this special place in his heart that's just for those of his children in those moments where my kid's hurting.
6: Yes.
8: I mean, to me, one of the shortest verse in the Bible is so comforting. It just says Jesus wept. And it reminds me that we've got a Savior who's not distant from our pain. He knows what that feels like. And in our moments of tear and in our moments of pain, he is there to give us peace. Jesus says this, peace I leave with you. My peace I give to you. I do not give as the world gives. So don't let your hearts be troubled and do not be afraid. And Ashley did a kind of a word study a few years back on what that peace, what shalom really means, and discovered something that to me was just, it completely changed the way that I saw peace, because I used to see it the way she described a lot of us seeing it. It's just the absence of trouble. Mm-hmm. And there's always trouble around, and yet God calls us to live perpetually in peace. And I didn't understand what that looked like until she kind of did this deep dive into the Old Testament, and it was mind-blowing for me.
6: Yes. Years ago, I wrote a book called Peace Pirates, and I just have always longed to have God's peace in my life, like most of us in this room. And I, you know, after I went through my anxiety and depression battle, especially, I just really was like, how can I keep God's peace in my life? So I knew that the original Hebrew word for peace is shalom. And so when I went to those ancient Hebrew word pictures to see how they would have written shalom to each other, I found this, and they're going to put the picture on the screen here. So if you want to write this down, this is something that has meant the world to me. I still wear it on my wrist because I want to remember the meaning of what God's peace actually is in our lives. And it means this. God's peace is breaking the authority established by chaos. Breaking the authority established by chaos. And so when you really look at what that meaning is and how those Hebrews understood what their maker really meant when he talked about peace in their lives, when they would hear about God's peace in their lives, it meant nothing about the circumstances and everything about who is the authority in their life. So in essence, it's really about God being our authority and not letting anything else be our authority in our life. So we can't allow that addiction to be the authority in our life. We say, God, break this addiction, and you be the authority over my life so I don't feel like I'm thrown to and fro by the chaos in my life. It means breaking the anger that is in your home, not allowing that anger to be the authority, not allowing that to change how you think about your spouse and how you think about your circumstances, but allowing God to be your authority, where he says you're a masterpiece, that he has good plans for you. Yes, there are real diagnoses that we all face, but we cannot allow it to be our authority. We must say, God, you are still my authority. We know you don't waste pain. Lord, be the king over my life. And the more we keep on surrendering our lives to him and saying, God, you are the one, you are the authority over my life, the more we will experience his peace. And I don't know about you, but I think that's amazing. Because to me, that says that we can get through anything. That says that we always have a Savior right there for us. But it does taking us pursuing, promoting, and protecting the peace in our hearts and homes. But it starts with full surrender. And you guys, I know this isn't easy. It's so easy as human beings to be taken back by the circumstances that come our way. It's so easy to allow the enemy to let shame set in. But you guys, shame is not meant to be a staying place. It's a place of conviction that leads to repentance. Literally going the other way, walking away from the thing that is keeping you in shame. But it takes us recognizing what that thing is to be able to walk in that freedom.
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5: Welcome back to Focus on the Family with Jim Daly. 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
8: When she discovered that, it kind of helped the scales fall off my eyes to experience God's peace in a new way and the gift of that, to realize I don't have to be ever controlled or defined or ruled by any of the circumstances, any of the chaos that's happening outside in the world, because none of that is my authority. And it's just a reminder to me when I'm feeling fear or uncertainty or anxiety about that chaos or about whatever I might be facing, to run back into the arms of my Savior and remind myself that, Lord, you're my authority. You're my God. You're the one who's bigger than everything that I'm facing, and you love me more than I can imagine. And this pain that I'm facing is a temporary pain, because that's the promise we have as Christians. Every pain will ever face is a temporary pain, and every joy we'll ever experience is an eternal joy. And when we keep that perspective, it helps us to get through those difficult seasons, to know this too shall pass. This is temporary. And yet we have a very real enemy who does everything he can to try to make us feel overwhelmed by whatever is happening around us, because that's part of his game plan. He wants you to feel overwhelmed, isolated, alone, in shame, in bondage, in guilt, and to make you feel like the chaos has completely taken over. You know, we saw a visual reminder of this, you know, on a trip. We took a big birthday trip for Ashley a while back and went to a place we'd always wanted to go. And we're hiking through a forest in Costa Rica, which is just a beautiful place.
6: It is.
8: And so we were there hiking around, and we came across this big tree. And Ashley asked the tour guide, said, "What's up with this tree?"
6: Yeah.
8: And when he explained it, I don't know, it kind of was like a reinforcement of some of these principles. It ties into this.
6: I said, "Can you tell me more about it?" And he's like, "I'm so glad you asked me about this, because this tree is considered to be kind of a freak of nature." And he said, "It's actually a symbiotic tree. The tree that you're looking at used to have a host tree inside of it." And I was like, "What do you mean?" And he said, "Well, we actually call this tree the strangler tree." And he said, "And here's why. So the strangler tree forms a root system close to a healthy tree or host tree. And when it realizes that healthy tree has a good light source, good water source, good air source, and good nutrients, it basically kind of slivers its root towards the tree and tries to act like it's just being a friend of that tree. And scientists literally refer to what the strangler tree does to the host tree as nature's unwanted hug," which I just thought was really sweet and kind of creepy. But anyway, so he's basically going up near that tree like, "Hey, can I just, you know, can I get some of this sunlight with you? I just need a little bit, and maybe just a little bit of your water." And little by little, That strangler tree goes around and around and around, and its root system just keeps on getting tighter and tighter and tighter around the host tree before the host tree even realizes it. And it forms this fortress around it, like in that picture. And eventually, it sucks the life out of the host tree and literally chokes it out and takes all of its water source, all of its light source, all of the nutrients, and the very air that it needs to survive. And as I was looking at this, it reminded me of another thing I found in my research when I was researching shalom. And I found this other Hebrew word that is very closely related to shalom, and it's the word shalal. It's spelled S-H-A-L-A-L. It's taking authority or seizing authority by destructive means. Yeah. So when I saw that strangler tree, I was like, well, there's shalal. There's a physical example in nature of what shalal is. And, you know, thankfully, we don't have to be like that strangler tree, but I do feel like there's things in our life that are like strangler trees. There's things in our life, relationships in our life, habits in our life that are literally sucking the very life out of us. And the enemy would love for us to believe that we gotta have to be like that healthy tree and allow these things to overtake us. But we have a God that says he is greater, that there is nothing that he cannot overcome. There is nothing in our life that he cannot help us with. But we have to be able to recognize it. And it takes us being mindful and saying, Lord, search my heart. And even as a married couple, Lord, search our hearts. Please reveal the strangler trees in our life. Because just like that strangler tree was so crafty with that host tree, there's little blind spots in our life where we get going on autopilot and we're just trucking along. And before you know it, there's this thing in our life and we're like that host tree. And we're all of a sudden, it's like we have this fortress around us and we can't really think clearly and we can't really see clearly. And our relationship is a little bit rocky and we're like, what happened? And that's why we got to keep rooted and surrendered to the Lord, because he will help us to see what these things are. And I'm telling y'all, we have a powerful God that comes in and rescues us and busts up that root system and says, he is my child, she is my child, stop messing with my kids.
10: That's right.
6: And I just want to say this, that we have a God that, you know, we know in the word it says he raises dead things to life. Well, he raises dead marriages to life. Like, you might have come to this conference and felt like this is our last ditch effort. We're going to go through the motions. We're going to say we did it. You know, we went through the motions. We tried. But I want you to know that God has you here for a reason, because he wants to give you something new. He is doing something new for you, and he is bringing you new life, and he can take your marriage to a place that you never thought it could go. But it takes time. It takes also honesty, takes vulnerability, and being willing to reveal the strangler trees in your life and allow God to do the work that he needs to do to make you healthy once again.
10: And that's a powerful and beautiful picture of what God wants for all of us. And so how do we get there? We remember to embrace peace when we remember we don't have to carry our burdens alone. And in marriage especially, we should never carry our burdens alone. So you have a burden bearer in Christ and also in your spouse. First in Christ, Jesus said, come to me all who are weary and carry heavy burdens, and I will give you rest. That our Savior is calling us to him and saying, let me take that weight off your shoulders. You were never meant to carry it. Let me carry that for you. As you just put your trust and your hope in me, let me walk with you through this. And then within marriage, we should do this, carry each other's burdens. And in this way, you will fulfill the law of Christ. That your joys in marriage, when you share your joys, the joys get twice as joyful. And in marriage, when you share your burdens, the burdens get less than half as heavy. Because when we're sharing each other's burdens, it makes the load much easier to bear. And like Ashley said yesterday, that's why there's never just his burden or her burden. It's always ours. It's always something we're going to face together. And I think that we miss out on that sometimes because we're prone to focus on the wrong things. Like, the enemy is a great distractor, and he wants to get your eyes focused on the wrong things. He wants your eyes focused on everything that you feel is wrong with your spouse, or everything they're doing that annoys you, or everything that's chaotic out in the world, or everything that you feel is wrong with yourself. And we've got to sometimes start by shifting our perspective and say, Lord, help me to be Philippians 4:8. Let me fix my mind and my thoughts on that which is good and beautiful and pleasing and excellent and worthy of praise. It doesn't mean I put my head in the sand and pretend like the problems aren't there, but at
8: it lets me look at those struggles with the right perspective. We've got to be able to put our perspective and our eyes on the right thing, because you're going to find whatever you keep looking for. Jesus said, whatever you keep seeking is what you will find. So if you're always looking for a reason to be stressed, you're going to find reasons to be stressed. If you're always looking for those annoying things your spouse does, then those annoying things your spouse does are all you're going to see. But if you switch your perspective and say, Lord, help me to see the reasons to be thankful. Help me to see the reasons to be joyful, God. Help me to be reminded of your promises. Help me to put my eyes on the right place. Because sometimes we don't know, Lord, where do you want me to fix my focus? Where should I be looking? Because there's all different kinds of things competing for my attention. And help my eyes, my heart, to be drawn to what you want me to focus on. Yeah. And where he's going to draw your eyes over and over again is to that which is good and lovely and pleasing and excellent, worthy of praise. And when he draws your mind to something that's negative within yourself, it's because it's the Holy Spirit's way of conviction to say, I'm drawing your eyes here, because even though it's uncomfortable, it's a place where I want to work in
11: right.
8: you.
11: Yes.
8: It's a place where I want to come alongside you and bring healing. When he draws your eyes to something that's broken in the marriage, it's because he's saying, you know, this is a problem you guys have let grow worse by completely avoiding it. And I want you to, as a team, come alongside me and let me carry you through this. But this is something that has to be addressed, because until you deal with this, mm-hmm. it's going to be what's holding you back. And so part of our prayer should always be, Lord, don't let me have blind spots. Show me what within me you need me to work on, what within our marriage you need me to work on, but help me always to defer to kindness mm-hmm. and to look for the good in my spouse and to be their biggest encourager and not their biggest critic. Some people, have you ever been around somebody who acts like criticism is their spiritual gift? Have you ever been around these folks? They'll make it churchy. They won't call it criticism. They'll call it discernment. I'm just discerning. I can tell everything that's wrong with you. It's like, that's not a spiritual gift. You're being a jerk and making it sound churchy. But encouragement is a spiritual gift, and it's one we're called to give. We've got to be each other's biggest encouragement.
5: And that's where we'll end this message from Dave and Ashley Willis, speaking at Church of the Highlands in Birmingham, Alabama, on today's episode of Focus on the Family with Jim Daly.
7: What a great message, John. And I want to thank Dave and Ashley for allowing us to share it with our listeners, with you. I love Dave's final point that we tend to magnify whatever we focus on, and we need to be mindful of that. It's really not that hard to change our focus and be an encourager to our spouse and our children. And if you struggle with that, let me remind you that Focus on the Family has a great team of caring Christian counselors that would be happy to give you a free one-time consultation. These are really talented, compassionate folks that can listen to your story, pray with you, and offer some helpful follow-up resources. Here's what we heard from Betsy about her experience with the team. Over the years of raising four kids, I've spoken to your counselors for prayer and received so much support, as well as several helpful books. A few years ago, my grown daughters called Focus for prayer and advice on a situation that involved a family conflict. I was so blessed that they too looked to Focus on the Family for counsel. Thank you for being there for all of us. And that's amazing.
5: It really is. What a testimony to God's goodness to use this ministry to make generational impact.
7: Yeah, and we can't do it alone. We thank the Lord for the work he's done through our counselors, and we are also thankful to the families that regularly donate to support the ministry and that counseling work. You're making it possible to help other families like Betsy's. And if you haven't given to Focus, may I ask you to consider doing so. You can do ministry by financially supporting us. I believe that's how the Lord sees it. I will commit to running Focus effectively and efficiently so you can do ministry through it. The best way to help us is with a monthly pledge. 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It's the consistency that helps us balance our budget and plan for future outreach. 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And if you can't make a monthly pledge right now, we understand. We can also send you the book for a one-time gift of any amount.
5: 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I'm John Fuller, inviting you back as we help you and your family thrive in Christ.

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2: You want to make your home a really welcome place for your kids to have their friends over. And then you get to see what they're like and be the carpooling mom or dad, you know, where you're driving them places and they're going to forget you're there. And they have all these conversations going on. My wife was great with that. And she learned a lot.
0: That's Tim Shoemaker. And he and his son, Mark, join us today on Focus on the Family with Jim Daly. Thanks for being here. I'm John Fuller.
3: You know, John, it is a great opportunity to find a way to communicate truth to your teens on some of those big conversations that you need to have. But today we want to discuss how to get your frame of mind in a place to identify when that opportunity comes, not just on that big talk. We always refer to it as the big talk, but all the other talks that need to be brought up about spiritual development and loving the Lord and how to treat people and all the sacred things that we want to communicate.
0: Mm-hmm. Yeah, we have to be ready, as you said, and we have two great guests to help us understand how to have those conversations. Tim Shoemaker is an author, speaker, and writing coach, and he and his wife, Cheryl, have three adult sons, three daughters-in-law, and 12 grandchildren. One of his sons, Mark, joins us today, and Mark is a campus pastor at the Bridge Community Church in Illinois. And together, this father-son duo has written a book called What to Say and How to Say It to Your Teen, A Parent's Guide to 30 Tricky Conversations. And we'll encourage you to get a copy of that book.
3: Tim and Mark, it's great to have you on Focus on the Family.
4: It's great to be here.
3: Yeah.
2: Definitely.
3: It's fun. This is a great, I love these conversations because I think partly I'm eager to hear about it. I had that posture when my boys were younger. I wanted to know, yeah, how are other people communicating with their children? What can I learn from it? So that's the spirit in which we're providing this discussion today. So when you look at 30 tricky conversations, is the one I just described the number one conversation? Or what would you say is the number one or two conversations when you look at tricky conversations?
2: That's probably not even one that we'd make the book as far as some of the things we have to talk about. There's cultural issues. There's those spiritual issues. There's spiritual life. We want to talk to them about the whole aspect of dating, especially if they're teens.
3: That's,
2: you know,
3: a big one.
2: You know, what does it look like? Why do we date? You know, when are you ready to date? So many different things like that. Their personal habits, their emotions, their anxiety. So many kids are wrestling with that. Some of these things our kids are going to hide from us. They're going to mask it, but they're thinking about it. We need to talk about it.
3: Yeah. Let me ask you this. I mean, we're getting into deep waters already. If a parent listening or watching doesn't have that relationship with their teenager, what are one or two things they can do to turn that ship toward a relationship of trust for that young teen?
2: If they don't have it, and I'd love to hear Mark's thoughts on that, but to me, if they don't have that, I'd be honest about it. I wouldn't just gloss over it. Like that isn't a thing, and all of a sudden try to be this great friend, and I'm there.
3: Yeah, you can't
2: and I'm
3: be listening. Just the friend.
2: Yeah, so I think I'd fess up. I'd have that conversation, say, you know what? I feel like I haven't been there for these things, and I want to do better. Mm. And maybe I would even ask that teen for some ideas. I would certainly want to talk to some other, maybe some parents. In my case, I'd talk to my wife. Because she's going to have insight, say, hey, you know, if I've been missing it. And then another quick thing, Jim, is we have so many distractions, right?
3: Mm-hmm.
2: Maybe I've got a habit with my phone. I've got to put that away.
3: Make time to build the relationship with your son or daughter. Let me ask you this. When a teen breaks that trust, you know, the whole bond is built on trust. Hopefully you as a parent are doing all the right things. But, you know, there may come a time when that teen breaks your trust as a parent. They borrowed the car, something happened, they didn't tell you about it. I mean, it can be all sorts of situations again, or they went to the party that you told them not to go to, whatever that might be. What do we do as a parent in that situation to continue to build relationship, but also have the boundaries? Back to your, it's not being just a friend.
4: Yeah.
3: What do you do, Tim?
2: Reminds me of a time I'd messed up. I was 17. And
3: have you heard the story, Mark?
4: I've only heard the story, but I actually don't know what's like in it or behind

0: Life can be messy, but you don't have to figure it out alone.
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4: Of conversations, how does that connect to this moment?
5: Well, when you take a dive, you generally have a goal. Maybe you're over a reef, you want to see fish, you want to see shark, maybe you want to see a wreck. There's always something you really want to do. And that can become the primary reason for your dive, but you've got to change that. Your primary goal on every dive has got to be to come back safely, you and your buddy. And so anything else is secondary. So when I'm down there and maybe my judgment isn't as good, I don't want my first goal to be to find that shark or to find that whatever, because I might make a bad judgment. But if my first priority is to come back safely, me and my buddy, that changes. I might not see what I was hoping to see on this dive, but I'm going to come back safe. Primary goal hit. Same thing with a conversation with our kids. Primary goal. You want to come back from this conversation, these tricky conversations, safe, you and your team. You know, you don't want to be burning bridges. You don't want to be taking shots at them. You don't want to bully them. You don't want to hurt the relationship you want to build in.
4: Mark, and I love that analogy, actually. I'm not a diver, but I can grab the concepts. Yeah. Mark, in those moments when parents have to have that tough conversation about something, a behavioral issue, an incident, whatever it might be, you can't let it go, shouldn't let it go, and need to use it as a teaching point. How do you, now you have kids too, right?
6: Yeah.
4: All under 12, so you're
6: they're
4: right
6: younger.
4: Around the corner.
6: Yep, I'm starting to get into this a little bit more.
4: So no, it's really good. And you're speaking to us from that perspective, both as the son growing up under Tim, and then the father who's about to enter the teen years with your kids being 12 and under. But in that context, how do you think a parent needs to frame it for themselves as they go into those tough conversations, because it's so easy to come out with conflict, and that then becomes the beginning, potentially, the beginning of trouble in the relationship that could be end in rebellion over, you know, 3-4 years. How would you coach a parent to prepare themselves for that, not just for conflict, but for positive conversation?
6: I think some of it is the mindset going into it, that this isn't about winning an argument or being smarter in that moment. And so it's kind of just come to my side and I'll show it by just proving that I'm right in that moment. And so I think going into it with the objective, like he's saying, of coming back, both of you together, but also what do I want them to really get? Where do I want their heart to be at the end of this? Knowing that this one talk doesn't have to be the full talk. I don't have to move them the entire way in this conversation, exactly to where I am right now. But this is a process. And so I think approaching with that mindset, making sure you're praying about it before you go into it, giving yourself time to prep, I think is huge. And really thinking through it, praying through it, talking to other people.
4: Well, what are my goals? What do I want to achieve in this discussion?
6: Yeah, where do I want
4: that
6: heart to be in it? Yeah.
4: It's hard to do because emotionally you're probably amped up because you're upset.
6: Yeah.
4: But man, the better way, think of the Lord talking to people that were antagonistic to him. He is the Son of God, and they're accusing him of being of the devil and other things. Think of the patience he needed to deal with these people. I mean, you have no clue what you're talking about. And, you know, but he never really expressed it that way. You know, he would ask questions. Let me ask you this. I mean, in that moment, a parent can sound like a bully, you know, trying to win the argument, but lose the battle overall. What are some common phrases or habits we shouldn't employ in that moment? Just teach us what the don'ts are, and then we'll go to the do's.
5: Anything that we would do that would exasperate them, you know, pushing their buttons, hitting them with a, you always do this or you never do that.
4: That's an easy one.
5: Yeah, real easy for us to do. I think a real don't that we have to be careful of is interrupting. It's already thinking we know their motives behind whatever it was that they did, and so we assign that motive to them, and we

0: We've already got them figured out. Hey, only God knows the heart. You might make a guess, but that exasperates our kids if they think that, you know, the jury is already fixed or whatever and that. So these are things that we want to be careful. They're conversation killers.
1: Yeah.
0: And that is a form of bullying.
1: I don't know that this is mostly dads, but I think sarcasm.
0: Oh, my goodness.
1: Is a really important one because I think we go there. It's almost like relief to us.
0: Yeah.
1: To put it in that context.
0: Belittling.
1: What does that sound like, sarcasm toward a teen in a moment of desperation?
0: Oh, boy.
2: It's like, here we go. Okay. Like, mm-hmm. I knew you were going to say that. Some of it is sarcasm even, I think, of like facial expressions, too,
0: yeah.
2: Where you, it's communicating you're not really listening, and I'm like three steps ahead of you. And so that's, I think, what the sarcasm is doing, and it then you're just shutting them down, really. Like,
1: yeah.
2: And you're really not going to be able to really learn really where they're at and then what they actually need to hear from you, which is yeah. What's wild about that with the sarcasm and some of those conversation killers. It does feel good for us. Sorry, I kind of just jumped in here.
1: But no, it's good.
0: No.
2: You feel pretty good about it in that moment, but you're hijacking the conversation because now they think you're not really listening. And I saw this with students a lot, where then it's like, and now I don't actually know where they're at. And now I don't actually know what I need to say and what they need to hear and where to take this next, you know? And so, yeah.
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4: Well, hello, I'm Dr. Danny Huerta. 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
3: Thanks for listening to Focus on the Family. Let's resume now with the balance of today's programming.
1: Let's hit some of the positive sides. I like the first one you talk about, pray.
2: Yeah.
1: You know, I think when we're in the heat of the moment, even thinking of something that happened 3 days ago, as you begin to think of that interaction with your child, with your teen, your energy can come up. So the idea of praying ahead of time might not be the first thing you think about, but it probably is. I would say it definitely is the first thing you should do. Mm-hmm. Beyond pray, then what's another of the to-dos?
0: Another one is, and I think Mark mentioned it, get reinforcements. See if you can get somebody else to pray for you. You only need one, but get a prayer warrior and say, hey, I'm going to have a tricky conversation. Would you be praying for my heart and for their heart in this conversation? I think that'd be, and then think about your atmosphere. Where are you going to have this conversation and when?
1: Mm-hmm.
0: Because you think about it, you pick the wrong place and time to do it, and your conversation just got a lot harder.
1: And so much of that is the opposite of what we just talked about. Put your phone away, resist the urge to interrupt. You know, it's mm-hmm. the opposite of what we just said, you know.
0: Yeah.
1: And that's important.
2: Yeah, I love the atmosphere one. How many times that's helped me in our conversations when you talked to me about sex? I still remember we were driving to Wisconsin.
1: You will always remember this conversation.
2: I will. And it was so helpful that we were driving because I could just look out the window the whole time. And
1: you
2: I'm like,
1: trapped.
2: Yeah, I was all of a sudden very interested in the countryside, you know.
1: look at that tree.
2: Yeah.
1: Look at that. Yeah.
2: But it helps so much, you know, and we talk about that in the book and try to offer different suggestions of when you're in different, you know, sometimes it's a restaurant. And I think that communicates something. There's value that is shown to a teenager to bring them out and to have a conversation there. Maybe it's a walk and you're shoulder to shoulder and you're having that conversation there. There's a lot of different thoughts that we've put into atmosphere.
1: You know, one of the core things, and we've done a couple of shows with Heather Holloman. If you haven't heard those, I'd get the app and go listen to them because she's really good. She's a professor at Penn State. And she talks about effective communication, how to listen, how to ask questions that actually draw people's hearts out, which, again, is another Jesus trait.
2: Yeah. Yeah.
1: But for a parent to do that with the teen, speak to the importance of understanding how to engage and listen without being three steps ahead. Don't go there. Just listen. How important is that? How do you do that? Because I've already got the answer, Mark.
2: Yeah. I think it's being a student of your kids as well as you know them on so many different things. And a lot of our conversations here as we're trying to talk through how to have them start with a good question to try to get them to talk about it. It feels a little bit like a softer entrance ramp, too, into the conversation as well. Mm-hmm. We're not just coming in hot with what we want to say on it, but we want to hear where they're at. And as they're talking about it, I'm not just thinking about my objective and where I'm going to take them, but thinking really of the best route to get there based on what they're saying, based on what they're struggling with, based on what their fears are, or maybe their understanding or lack of understanding of the Bible in that situation as they're talking about it. So we're listening for all those things to think about how best to answer.
1: Yeah, that's really good.
5: It is. So I need some help for a friend, we'll say, who feels like during those years, those teen years, there was a loss of respect. My friend needed to be respected. So give me a script for reintroducing the respect that I would like to see in the conversations that we have that doesn't happen. I get the eye rolls, the shutdown, the put down, the ugh.
0: Yeah. You know, if you can go back and try to figure out when you started losing the respect, I think that would be an important thing. And sometimes they won't tell you, but if they see that you know it, you realize it, and, you know, somewhere along the line, I lost something. And I want to earn it back. And if you can help me, you know, what is Dad missing? What have I missed here? How can we build this back? But I'd also ask somebody else, you know, if you can ask your wife, if you can ask somebody else who might have some insight, maybe you're going to go to the youth pastor. They might have opened up, and they've said some things, and now at least you can know where to begin.
1: Oh, it's so true. You know, I don't know if it's an idiom, an axiom, whatever. You know, respect is earned. Mark, I'd love to hear from you in terms of how does a father earn that respect rather than just expect it to be given because I'm your dad.
2: Yeah.
1: Do so because I told you to do so kind of thing. I mean, there is a responsibility on our part as being the fathers.
2: Yeah.
1: To earn that respect from their kids. Now, people are right now going, what? That should just be given. But I don't think so. I think if you're mistreating your child, you're saying they should respect that?
2: Right.
1: No way.
2: So for me, I think it was a few things, but it's seeing his daily habits, who he was, his character in and out, being real and authentic in all those moments of life. I think some of it, especially as I'm getting into teenagers, I'm seeing he's teaching me and taking time to teach me how to be a man, which means he's passing that off to me, which helps me respect him more because now it's not a fight for me to prove myself to you. When I turned 18, and he made a big deal about it leading up into it, it was this rite of passage night and invited a bunch of men into the room. And it helps me respect him when he's encouraging me on my road to be a man. And he's talking like that to me, but he's got to be living it himself. He lived in a way and continues to that I strive to want to be. As a student pastor, I saw parents and students wrestle with this a lot. And what was so sad is I would be hearing from the students. They wanted to respect their parents. That's what was grieving them.
1: It's like built into their heart to want to.
2: And that was like at the center of what was so difficult for them. So while maybe the parents and me initially, all I'm hearing is the anger at all these things that the parents were doing or the dad was doing that was unfair or whatever, as harsh of a critic as they might have been as of their parent, at the core of that was just a disappointment of who they wanted them to be. And I will say I did see many times parents earn that back, dads earn that back because they noticed it and they saw and they started new habits. I do think they're forgiving in that way. Not every time, and it might take longer in some situations than others, but I've seen it. I've seen that be built back up.
1: Yeah, and it's so critical. And, you know, this idea between behavior engagement, if I could call it that, versus heart development, and it seems so subtle, but it's so important because if we're just on the behavioral modification, do this, don't do that. And we're zapping the mice in our teenager. We don't get the heart.
2: Right.
1: They don't understand the whys. And I mean, it is so critical to explain the whys, the heart attitude, and to develop that. Because if you can catch that at the front of the fountain, the trailhead of the river, right?
2: Yeah.
1: If you can catch that, then the behavior will come. And the scripture says that, you know, from out of the heart flows your words and your life attitude. Mm-hmm. So the goal here, I think, for us as parents with teens is to teach the heart, and then the behavior should come.
2: Yeah.
1: As opposed to just concentrating on behavior.
2: That's all of it. And that's one of the reasons why we recommend having follow-up conversations afterwards. It might feel like a relief when you get through the conversation. You're like, oh, good, we did that. But it's not just for the sake of having the conversation. It's the heart, and you want to see that. So a great way to take the temperature of the heart is to come back to it later. And a week later, check in with a really good question. How's that going? How's that new habit you wanted to do? Or how's... Because we really do want to see the heart changing in that.
1: So true. You know, another area that we should cover is getting to know the friends of your sons and daughters. Mm-hmm. But to go out of your way, Jean and I give Jean a lot of credit. She's great when the boys, you know, when their friends would come over, you know, she'd give them a big hug and say, it's so good to have you at the house. And we thank the world of your mom and dad, and all positive.
2: Yeah,
1: and I think that just helps. It helps set an environment. And even with some of that, you know, having conversations with those friends that maybe those friends aren't even having with their parents.
2: Yeah.
1: And you got to tread gently in that area, but it's nice to have that relationship. Speak to the importance of that.
0: You know, I love what you said about with Jean and the kids being there. And you want to make your home a really welcome place for your kids to have their friends over. And then you get to see what they're like and be the carpooling mom or dad, you know, where you're driving them places and they're going to forget you're there. And they have all these conversations going on. My wife was great with that. And she learned a lot.
1: Now, let me ask right at the end here, the perhaps most important question for that parent with their teen. Everything we've talked about, they've winced. Oh, I did bully. I remember bullying. I remember using sarcasm. What I used it as an escape. I didn't know what to do. You know, whatever justification they're giving, and they're hearing this conversation going, man, that's me. That's what I've done as a dad. That's what I've done as a mom. What do they do to reset that with their 15-year-old today? I mean, tonight around the dinner table, what do we do differently?
2: I would start with the apology there and to be able to acknowledge it. And that does go a long way. Obviously backed up by how you live and stuff like that. I'd be careful not to make grand promises of like, I'm never going to do that again.
1: Correct.
2: Or whatever, because then you're just going to add to it when you do mess up again. But I think that humility has a way of tearing down some of the walls of maybe resentment that have built up over time. But that apology goes a long way, I think. And then,
1: I agree.
2: Yeah, what would you do after that?
0: Well, then I'm gonna make sure I remember. So I'm going to write notes. If I'm coming into the house or the kids are coming in, whatever, it's a time to remember, okay, God, help me have the heart. You know, I'm surrendering to you. Holy Spirit, work in me to be the man that I need to be for them, because this is way beyond me. This is about their heart and about their future and about their relationship with God. All of that is on the line, because if we break those communication things with them, they'll talk to somebody, but just not us.
1: Yeah, it's so true. Well, this has been great. Tim and Mark, what a wonderful discussion and a great book, What to Say and How to Say It to Your Teen, A Parent's Guide to 30 Tricky Conversations. And we barely scratched the surface. Let me turn to the listeners. Focus on the Family is here. We're here to help you and your family to thrive in Christ. That's our goal. That's our mission every day. And we want to equip you, mom and dad, as you're raising the future generation. We offer a library of trusted resources, articles, programs like this one, videos, and more. You can find that really in something we're calling Age and Stage. And that's when you have children, 0 to 18, come to the website, find Age and Stage, put in your children's birthday, update, and we'll send you every week information on how to parent that 3-year-old, that 15-year-old, all the way up to 18. And it is great content for you. And we also have Tim and Mark's wonderful book, What to Say and How to Say It to Your Teen, A Parent's Guide to 30 Tricky Conversations. Very practical field manual that helps you tackle the toughest conversations with your teens using grace, biblical wisdom, and communication that builds trust instead of pushing them away with legalism. 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
7: With SRN News, I'm Ron Taylor. Iran's leadership is tightening around hardline military commanders and clerics, signaling a prolonged confrontation with the United States. The development highlights the strain American sanctions are placing on Tehran's economy. Iran's new Supreme National Security Council chief has threatened to halt oil exports if the economic campaign continues. Iran's president, viewed as relatively moderate, increasingly stands alone in urging renewed negotiations. Citing the importance of the First Amendment, a federal judge in California says the U.S. government is unconstitutionally silencing critics of Israel and others in its quest to deport non-citizens who the government says has disrupted college campuses as they express their views. Judge Noah Wise struck down portions of provisions the federal government follows, with deportations on free speech grounds and other parts, violating the Fifth Amendment. This is SRN News.
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8: Today we'll bring a mix of clouds and sun with a chance of a few thunderstorms. The temperature will reach a high of 83 degrees. Tonight there may be scattered showers in some areas early on, then expect mostly cloudy skies and high humidity. The low will be around 70 degrees. I'm meteorologist Jason Caterina on Faith Talk 1500 and 101.5 FM, online at faithtalkdetroit.com.
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10: Hi, I'm John Erickson Tata. I have a beautiful pair of gold earrings that a friend gave me. One time, the left earring fell off my ear. When I looked for it, I accidentally rolled my wheelchair over it. I had completely mangled the precious earring. My husband and I took it to the jeweler to see if he could fix it. In front of the jeweler, I put the mangled earring on the left and the good one on the right. And I said, "Sir, can you make this damaged earring look like the good one?" He studied it and said, "Honey, I can't do that, but I can make the good one look like the mangled one." He then took his rubber mallet and began bang, bang, hammering the good earring. And now I have a perfectly matched pair. And I think with all the mangled crinkles, these earrings look better. It's a lesson for life. Let the master jeweler handle the mallet in your life. It may hurt, but something far more beautiful and better will come of it.
1: Foundations of Freedom, a look at America's founding principles and the leaders who shaped our nation.
11: Near the end of the Revolutionary War, George Washington received a letter from one of his own officers. Colonel Louis Nicola suggested that America might be better served by a monarchy, with Washington himself as king. Washington firmly rejected the idea. He had spent years leading Americans in a fight for independence from a monarchy. He would not see that victory end with America creating a king of its own. He understood that the cause of the revolution was greater than any one man. His example reminds us that power can be offered, earned, or taken. But character determines whether we use it for ourselves or remain faithful to something greater.
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13: 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You've trafficked around Christianity. You've played the game. 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
14: 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They can put it in their backpack or put it within the pages of any book. It's very colorful. 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
12: 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Now, this is a series about who Jesus really is, not the Jesus of popular opinion, but the Jesus of the Bible, God Himself who stepped into our world. And here, we'll see the most important message any of us could ever hear, that Jesus came to save sinners. You see, the word sinner, it's not a popular word, and telling someone they need Christ can feel like an impossible task. But this is the one message that changes everything and can determine the course of one's eternity. So today, Pastor Jack teaches us that deep down, every heart already carries the weight of guilt, no matter how well we hide it. So when we finally come to Jesus and admit our need for Him, that guilt, it's gone, and we truly are free. Now with his message called Christ and the Sinner, here's pastor and Bible teacher Jack Hibbs.
13: I remember when David Hawking was in this pulpit. It's pretty intimidating to preach after David Hawking teaches, you know. His voice sounds like God's voice. He's about the size of God, I would imagine. Don't you think God would select a man like Paul? Or a man unlike Paul? Big, boisterous guy. Samuel thought, surely the Lord is picking this son of Jesse. No. He says, Jesse, don't you have any more kids? God said no to every one of these boys. Big, strapping, strong. You know, these guys, who know, you know, they're contractors, they're, you know. Nope. Well, something's wrong here. God sent him on a mission. He goes, well, I've got one more boy, but he's out in the field tending sheep. He's a little boy. He's the baby of the family. He's just a runt. Bring him here. And the moment he showed up, God said to Samuel, he said, Samuel, you anoint this kid here. I don't judge according to the outward appearance of man. I judge according to the heart. That's the guy that I have anointed. Jesus says, when the crowd's pressing, it's funny because you see these things on TV. Oh, there's a crowd coming. Rent the stadium another night. There's a crowd coming. Keep the TV rolling. There's a crowd coming. Get more chairs. There's a crowd coming. Jesus says, let's get out of here. Why? Because I've come into this world for one reason, to preach the gospel, and I've got to do it. And for a Christian, you and I, we're to tell people about Christ. What's our purpose for living? I thought it was to give my life to DuPont or IBM or Cisco or whoever you're working for, or raising these kids. That is the greatest evangelistic field. I tell you, if you can win your kids to Christ, you can win the world to Christ. I'm serious. Your kids see every day. And they're smart enough to know what a hypocrite looks like, you know. What a great calling we have. Consciously, man's guilty. And man knows it. And you as a Christian, I want you to know that they know that they're guilty. You used to feel guilty until Christ set you free. That's why we go to them with compassion. We don't knock on their door. Hi, you wretch. You poor, lonely, lost sinner, you. No, man, our heart's weeping before we even knock on their door. We know that if they're rejecting us, they're not rejecting us. They're rejecting Christ. Have you accepted Christ? Have you said, yes, you know what? Man, this is convicting. It's convicting to me first. I want you to know that. But if it's convicting, it's just the Lord putting approval to the fact that, number one, you're a Christian. Number two, there's not much time left. We need to tell people. And they really want and need to be told. Jesus loves you, and he knows you're a sinner. I know you're trying to hide it. He knows you're a sinner. Consciously, man walks around in the condemnation. If that were not true, there'd be no drug problem. If that were not true, there'd be very, very, or I should say, much less sin in the world than there is now, if man was not guilty. I was watching, as I'm a documentary addict, on World War II, and they were interviewing this Navy gunner, and he was talking about how many Japanese planes he had shot down. And the reporter asked him, old man now, he asked him, how do you feel about that? And he says, well, it was war. And I had to do this. The reporter acknowledged that. And then there's no other question asked. It was silent for a moment. And then that gunner said, I do everything I can to not think about where I sent those men that I shot down. Even though he was fighting, and God, don't email me about this. Read your Bible. God sanctions war. He doesn't approve of it. He sanctions it. He knows how goofed up we are, and we go to war with each other. He's allowed that in his book because of man's depravity. He doesn't like it. Here's a man who's under the sanction of war, shoots down other men, and yet he goes to bed at night at guilt. We've talked to men in the streets of Russia who killed people in Afghanistan. And they're tormented. People who've had affairs, people who've cheated, people who have defrauded their children or whatever it is, whatever the case might be, guilt. You see, that's why the Ten Commandments, by the way, is so powerful to the self-righteous. The Ten Commandments just whittles them away. To the person who's already broken by the holiness of God, you don't throw them the Ten Commandments, you might hit him in the head. You give them the grace of God because they're already broken. They know that they're a sinner. But mankind, by and large, though, that the witness is in their head, I'm guilty, I'm guilty, I'm guilty. You'll ask them, are you guilty? I'm not guilty. I'm fine. Let's just be real and honest. Mankind is guilty until they come to Jesus Christ. That's why when you come to Christ, you're just, my gosh, what is this? It's gone. You're free. Amazing. Continuing on, the sinner's condition, spiritually hopeless, consciously guilty, physically condemned. When I say physically condemned, I mean body, soul, and spirit. I mean the whole nine yards. Everything. The Bible says that there'll be a resurrection of both the damned and the redeemed. The Bible says in the book of Daniel chapter 12 and John chapter 5, beginning at verse 28, that all mankind will live forever. Did you know that? All of mankind will live forever. Some will be resurrected to everlasting damnation, and some will be resurrected to everlasting life. Where will you be in eternity? Let me ask you this question. Assuming we're all Christians this morning, you are in a church where there's schools of evangelism taking place here weekly. Do you know how to lead someone to Jesus Christ? Or do you say to them, you know what? Listen, do you know what? Can you just admit that Jesus is real? Yeah, sure, Jesus is real. Can you say that he's God and Lord? Yeah, sure, he's God and Lord. That he rose from the dead? Listen, yeah, he rose from the dead. Can you say that he's coming back? Yeah, he's coming back. Do you believe it? Yeah, sure, I believe it. Do you know you can almost give a perfect presentation, but if you leave out the fact that they're sinners, they will be illegitimate children still when you're done with them? Because unless they come to the feet of Jesus and grab hold of his ankles and say, Lord, have mercy on me, a sinner, they're lost. And you say, well, that's a little bit of legalism. It's pure gospel. There's no legalism at all. You see, the church in the 20th and on the brink of the 21st century is so pathetic and so weak that we'd rather have larger numbers than tell people the truth. And the fact of the matter is, we will stand before the Lord and he's going to say, what did you tell people about my son? Moving on quickly to this second point this morning, the sinner's responsibility. The sinner's responsibility is to count the cost. Jesus never, never, never coerced people into the kingdom. In fact, I bet you if we were traveling with Christ, we would have been a little bit upset. Check it out. Jesus is walking on the road, and there comes one running to him. Listen, running, kneeling down, and crying out. Not crying out loud, but crying out. He didn't come kneeling and running, and Jesus says, for crying out loud, who's this guy? He came crying. We know from Matthew, Mark, and Luke, he's the rich young ruler. He comes running. He's heard about Jesus. He comes running up, falls. Good master, what must I do to inherit? That's all he's into, is inheriting things. Rich young ruler. How can I get some of this eternal life stuff you're talking about? Jesus knew exactly what to do. He didn't say the grace of God has been shed abroad. And Jesus says, you know the law. You're Jewish. And Jesus went immediately to the first commandment. That's what led him to the Christ. The first thing that is being said in that conversation is the commandments of the 10 that lead to man's dealing with man. That's why he said, as Jesus is talking to him, he says, all these things I've kept from my youth. Then Jesus goes to the very first commandment. And it shot him down. Because this young, rich young ruler had gods in front of God. Now, I don't know. If I would have been Peter, I would have said, Lord, I mean, cut him some slack, will you? Maybe in a couple weeks he'll catch on. Let's visit him again. Let's get his phone number. Let's get his address. Jesus said to him, listen, go sell everything that you have. Is everybody awake right now? I'm going to ask you a question. I'm excited about this because this sets me free. Jesus, why in the world did Jesus say to him, go sell all that you have and come and follow me? Is that the gospel? That is not the gospel. If you sell everything that you have, is that how you get into heaven? No. What was Jesus digging at? He had gods in his life. Things. Toys. Maybe he had a donkey for every day of the week, different color. He was rich. He had his youth. He had authority. He was a ruler. Jesus says, go sell all that you have and come and follow me. And it says that the man went away sorrowful. And it says Jesus too was also sorry and sad. How come Andrew didn't pipe up and say, can you lower the standard, Jesus, a little? Come on, cut the man some slack. Now Jesus is saying, come up here. Come up here. Come on.
0: 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And now, let's get back to today's message. Once again, here's Pastor Jack.
13: Jesus, this morning is saying to you, you must make the decision for me. You've trafficked around Christianity. You've played the game. Come on! Make the commitment! But I'm not going to play with you. My goodness, he said, he would say, perhaps, if you could see what's on the other side of this veil of temporal life. There is a world of angels rooting for you and trying to convince you and protect you as I try to reach out to you by my Holy Spirit. And there's a host of hellish demons reaching and clawing and screaming. And like Jesus said to Peter, like it's amazing to me. Jesus said to Peter, Peter, Satan came to me and he asked me about you by name. He wants you to sift you. He wants to sift you like wheat. You know what that means to be sifted like wheat in Israel and Palestine throughout that area? They take a log and they ram nails into the log and they strap it to a donkey or an ox and they pull it all around the grain. The blades are spinning, the nails are churning into the crop until all the thing is broken up. That's the word Jesus used. He said, hey, Peter, Satan came and he asked me. He asked me about you personally by name. If he could sift you like wheat. And Jesus, you said no way, right? And the gospel says, Jesus says, when you've come back around, strengthen your brethren. Wow. Count the cost. Jesus says, pick up your cross and follow me. Pick up the cross, follow me, he says. The sinner's responsibility is to make a decision. Count the cost. And then, be a man, will you? Be a woman. Be an intelligent listener and decide. No more be in the fence. Jesus says, I am the way. Definite article in front each time. The way, the truth, the life. There is no other way to the Father but through me. Well, maybe after I die, I'll decide. The Bible says it's too late. And the Bible says you're a fool. Make a decision. Thirdly, the sinner's responsibility is to turn to the truth. God knows that we are able to come to the truth. He knows that we're able to respond. And we as Christians, both being encouraged by this message, I hope, and being challenged to go out and tell people. But maybe they're the non-Christian this morning. God has given you the ability to make the choice about it all, to turn to the truth. I found a perfect example in the mailbox magazine recently, again, on evolution. And then Adam and Eve showed up in your mailbox. Did you see them? I think it's U.S. News and World Report. New discoveries about the Bible. And you know, it's just, usually, they're starting earlier every year. Usually they start attacking the Bible like around Christmas, a couple weeks before Christmas and Easter. It's starting a little early. I just warn you, don't get your theology from magazines. I don't care if the guy is the professor of religion from Harvard. That means diddly, and diddly in Hebrew means nada, nothing. That's a joke. Get your theology from the Bible. But turn to the truth. Make the decision. What makes truth? God's revealed word is truth. This book does not contain truth. It is, in fact, truth. Every moment of it. Turn to it. It's reasonable. It's responsible. According to Romans chapter 12, verses 1 and 2, It's the only smart thing to do. You have nothing smarter and more intelligent to do. For sure, certainly. Third, the gospel's priority, and we'll be done with this. The gospel's priority. The first thing that we see is that it's our only remedy. The gospel priority. Listen, not skits at church, or even skits on the street. Not some ragtime band. Not video presentation. Not stage lighting. The gospel's the only remedy of man's soul. Christ in the sinner. He loves us and has loved us so much that he came himself. He sent no one to take his place. He came and did it himself. Don't you appreciate that? Have you ever had something really big pending and an assistant shows up? What is this? Well, you know, I'm acting on behalf of the corporation, and well, what does Fred Flintstone say about this? Well, you know, I talked to him a couple weeks ago, and oh, Jesus says, angel, step back, move out of the way. And he crawls through Mary's womb into the world. For us, the gospel, let's give them the gospel. 1 Corinthians 15, as we saw, verses 1 through 4. Jesus Christ came from heaven. He died. He rose again from the dead. He came to set sinners free, to save them from their sins. Listen, it's our only power. It is our only power, says the scripture. It's our only remedy. It's the only power. 2 Corinthians chapter 6. We're almost done, quickly. 2 Corinthians chapter 6, Bible says, verse 1, to he gave them power to be called children of God to all those who believe in him. Paul the apostle said concerning this great power, he says, woe unto me if I preach not the gospel. I'd like to say this, woe unto me if I preach not the gospel. If you're a Christian in here, the Bible applies to us. Woe unto us if we preach not the gospel. What are we doing? What are we doing if we're not preaching the gospel? It's the only remedy. It's the only power. It's the only message. What are we going to tell them? We can fill churches with shows. We can fill churches with all kinds of things. What's the message? The message is the cross. If the Christian today, or professing Christian today, cannot answer the question, on what basis are you saved? I have serious, grave doubts of their position in Christ. Why? On what basis are you saved? It's the cross. It's the cross, and I want to end with this. Listen. Scripture says that the preaching of the cross is foolishness to those who are perishing. But it is the power of God unto salvation to all those who believe, to the Jew first and to the Gentile. That means there's only one way for the Jew and the Gentile. Regardless of some stuff you've heard on TV recently, there's a couple ways to get saved. No, turn that guy off. The cross. Without it, there's no salvation. When you and I are witnessing to people, you start to get dry in your mouth and get a little tensed up, because you hear in your head the Holy Spirit saying, get to the cross. To the cross. Tell them. You know this is true. If you're just going to tell them little sweet lies, nice lies. Oh, you look so nice today. Oh, you're so sweet and you're so good. You went on. Do you believe in God? Yes. Oh, praise the Lord, sister. Hallelujah. Come. What does that mean? Are you a sinner? The person who is ready for the kingdom will say, yes, I am. Or the Christian who knows will say, I am a sinner, but Christ Jesus died for my sins on the cross. If you're lost, you'll say, I'll have nothing to do with this message. I wish you would shut it now. And I'm going to in about 35 seconds. But you know what? I pray not, but in eternity, God may remind you of this message my hands will be cleared, the gospel will have gone out, and you will have decided. Jesus said, you're either for me or you're against me. No man putting his hand to the plow and looking back is fit for the kingdom of God. You know why? When you look back holding a plow, I don't hold a plow, but you ever look back when you're driving your car on the freeway at 150 miles an hour? We're in Germany. You can look back on our little freeways here, but you go to Germany and look back at 150, and you're in some other country. You look back and the wheel goes like this. Don't look back. Are you freed? To the Christian this morning, it's like, yes. To those of you who are in the balances, it's tragic news today. Christ in the center, he's come to set us free. All those who put their trust in him shall not be ashamed.
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3: 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Just as our thoughtless words can break people down, our well-chosen words can build them up. Today, Dr. David Jeremiah considers the tongue's amazing capacity. 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
4: The Bible tells us that the tongue is more powerful than a team of horses, that it can be more powerful than the rudder on a ship. The tongue is a powerful tool, either for good or for evil. But the Bible tells us there are some lessons we must learn about the use of this little instrument in our mouth. And today we're going to talk about how to use your tongue in a proper way. All of this from the book of Proverbs, right here and right now.
5: Now I want to talk with you about two things the tongue can do, and they are opposites of each other. A tongue can break something down or it can build something up. Your tongue has the capacity to tear something apart or to strengthen and put something back together. And I want to talk with you first of all about a tongue that breaks down. And in the book of Proverbs, there are many things said about the evil and difficult to describe use of the tongue. I want to go through just a few of these categories and I want you to see all these things, and I'm not even going to touch on them. There's some 90 of them. I don't have time to do all of them. But I want you to see the accumulative impact of the book of Proverbs when it comes to the tongue. Now, one of the words that I noticed as I first began to read this book was that there was a great deal of discussion about the perverse tongue. The perverse tongue. And that is a word which means all that you can think of in the ugliest use of the tongue, deception and deceit. And it's kind of a cover word for all of the other things we're going to talk about. Listen to what the Word of God has to say. And I'm going to give you the proverb and I'm going to read it. We're going to go through them as quickly as we can. The perverse tongue, chapter 2, verse 12 says, "To deliver you from the man who speaks perverse things." Chapter 4, verse 24 says, "Put away from you a deceitful mouth and put perverse lips far from you." Chapter 6 and verse 12 says, "A worthless person, a wicked man, walks with a perverse mouth." Chapter 8, verse 13 says, "The fear of the Lord is to hate evil, pride and arrogance, and the evil way and the perverse mouth I hate." Chapter 10, verse 31 says, "The mouth of the righteous brings forth wisdom, but the perverse tongue will be cut out." Chapter 10, verse 32, "The lips of the righteous know what is acceptable, but the mouth of the wicked, what is perverse." Chapter 16, verse 28, "A perverse man sows strife, and a whisperer separates the best of friends." Chapter 17, verse 20, "He who has a deceitful heart finds no good, and he who has a perverse tongue falls into evil." Chapter 19, verse 1, "Better is the poor who walks in his integrity than one who is perverse in his lips and is a fool." Chapter 12 and verse 18, "There is one who speaks like the piercings of a sword, but the tongue of the wise promotes health." Did you hear the last one? "There is one who speaks like the piercings of a sword." Your tongue has that capability. My tongue has that capability The perverseness, the wickedness of our tongue can sometimes be overwhelming. And sometimes I'm sure you have been surprised at things that have come out of your mouth and you've thought, how could I ever have said that? The piercings of a sword. But it shouldn't surprise you to discover that in the book of Proverbs, there's a great deal of information about a lying tongue. A little boy was once asked what the Bible says about lying. And he said that the Bible says that lying is a very present help in the time of trouble. And that's not what the Bible says about lying, I want you to know. That's the way some people apply it. But in the book of Proverbs, there's just one after another of references to lying tongues. Chapter 6, we've already read and talked about the lying tongue on the list of God's seven abominations. But in 12:19, we read, "The truthful lips shall be established forever, but a lying tongue," watch this, "is but for a moment." Isn't that something? Truth goes on, but somebody who lies, they're not around very long. Chapter 12, verse

0: Life can be messy, but you don't have to figure it out alone.
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4: With our tongues. When you lie about something, you put into a process destruction that will ultimately have its impact on someone somewhere. And then the third kind of tongue that breaks down is what we might call a slandering tongue. In the book of Proverbs, you will find much information about this. Chapter 12, verse 17 says, "He who speaks the truth declares righteousness, but a false witness deceit." The words false witness are the words in the Old Testament that talk about being a slanderer. Making a false witness against somebody is to slander them. Chapter 19, verse 5 says, "A false witness will not go unpunished, and he who speaks lies will not escape." Chapter 19 and verse 9 says, "A false witness shall not go unpunished, and he who speaks lies shall perish." Chapter 25, verse 18 says, "A man who bears false witness against his neighbor," now watch this, "is like a club, a sword, and a sharp arrow." And chapter 26, 18 and 19 says, "Like a madman who throws firebrands, arrows, and death is the man who deceives his neighbor and then says, I was only joking." Does that sound contemporary or what? He does his neighbor in, and then, in order to make himself look good, says, "Oh, I was just kidding. I was just joking." A lot of harm has been done under the cloak of, "I was just joking," when it was an intended hurt in the beginning. I know this is getting personal, but it's going to get more personal before it gets better. So just hang in there and we'll get through this, because this is powerful stuff from the book of Proverbs. Here's another kind of tongue that will break down, a gossiping tongue. Key word in the book of Proverbs is the word talebearer. Isn't that interesting? Listen to these words. Chapter 11, verse 9. "The hypocrite with his mouth destroys his neighbor, but through knowledge the righteous shall be delivered." Chapter 11 and verse 13. "A talebearer reveals secrets, but he who is faithful conceals a matter." Chapter 16, verse 27, "An ungodly man digs up evil, and it is on his lips like a burning fire." He digs around and he gets it, and then he just uses his mouth to spread it. Chapter 16, verse 28, "A perverse man sows strife, and a whisperer separates the best of friends." Chapter 17, verse 9, "He who covers a transgression seeks love, but he who repeats a matter separates friends." Chapter 18, verse 8, "The words of a talebearer are like tasty trifles. They go down into the inmost body." Actually, the Hebrew says, "down into the rooms of the belly." And literally what that says is that a person who listens to gossip and gets in the habit of listening to it, it's like tasty trifles that go down into the inmost part of his being. We can get on the phone and we can't wait to get on the phone to hear this nasty little bit of rumor that's been spread, and it's just like a tasty little trifle, and we eat it and it goes down into our belly, and we love the joy of a little tasty morsel of gossip. Isn't that what happens? We don't realize that it's destructive. In fact, it's interesting to me, and you might want to just make this note in your notes, that chapter 18 and verse 8 is repeated almost word for word in chapter 26, verse 22. Two proverbs exactly alike. Chapter 20, verse 19 says, "He who goes about as a talebearer reveals secrets, so don't associate with one who flatters with his lips." Let me give you one last one. A flattering tongue. Listen carefully to the difference between flattering and gossiping. If gossip is saying behind a person's back what you would never say to his face, flattery is saying to his face what you would never say behind his back. And there is, in the book of Proverbs, a number of warnings about flattering. When we talked about morality back at the beginning of this series, remember, one of the tools that a seductress uses is flattery. In chapter 6, verse 24, "to keep you from the evil woman, from the flattering tongue of a seductress." Chapter 7, verse 21, "with her enticing speech, she caused him to yield, and with her flattering lips, she seduced him." Chapter 20.

0: 26 verses 24 and 25 says, "He who hates disguises it with his lips and lays up deceit within himself. When he speaks kindly," watch this, "do not believe him, for there are seven abominations in his heart." Isn't that interesting? When a person is a flatterer, and I talked about this earlier, a stroker who cannot ever be around you, that they're not stroking you about something, and after a while, it's like it doesn't mean anything anymore because it's so consistent. I'm not trying to tell you don't say good things to people. We're going to talk about that in a moment. But sometimes what you see on the outside is not what's going on the inside. In this particular situation, this person is speaking sweet words, and there are seven abominations in his heart. Flattery is a tool that can be used to manipulate people, and it doesn't come from a foundation of reality. I wish I had more time, but I've got to move on to the positive part of this. Let's talk about the tongue that builds up. Once again, from the book of Proverbs. And the first thing you notice when you start looking for it is that there's a number of references to a righteous tongue. Did you know that God can give your tongue the characteristic that is described as righteous? That means good and holy and helpful. A righteous tongue is referenced in chapter 10, verse 11. "The mouth of the righteous is a well of life, but violence covers the mouth of the wicked." 10:20 says, "The tongue of the righteous is choice silver." 10:21 says, "The lips of the righteous feed many." Chapter 10, verse 31 says, "The mouth of the righteous brings forth wisdom." Chapter 10, verse 32 says, "The lips of the righteous know what is acceptable." Isn't that a great thought there? Somebody says, "How do you know what you should say or what you shouldn't say?" The Bible says that the lips of the righteous person knows what is acceptable. And how many of you know that when you are walking with the Lord and the Holy Spirit's in control of your life, you can almost sometimes feel words get caught in your throat as the Spirit of God says, "Don't say that. Keep that in your spirit." The lips of the righteous know what is acceptable. So the Bible tells us that we should start with righteousness. Let me talk about a restoring tongue. In the book of Proverbs, there are many references to a kind of restoration that can be the result of the use of our tongue. And you know what? I want to have a tongue that heals and restores and builds up and strengthens and edifies. That's why God ultimately gave us this tongue, that it might bless. You want your tongue to be the instrument of righteousness and blessing. So let's talk about how your tongue can have a restoring and healing ministry. In 15:4, it says, "A wholesome tongue is a tree of life." And the word "wholesome" there is literally the Hebrew word "healing." A healing tongue is a tree of life. You know what it's like? Have you been around people who have healing words, encouraging words? Chapter 15, verse 1 gives another clue as how our tongue can restore. Listen to this. "A soft answer turns away wrath, but a harsh word stirs up anger." When you walk into a situation and things have heated up at home between maybe you and one of the children or one of your children and your other half, you don't want to jump in at the same decibel level. You want to jump in with a soft answer and bring it down. That's what the Bible says can happen with the healing use of the tongue. Chapter 15, verse 23 says, "A man has joy by the answer of his mouth." Now watch this. "And a word spoken in due season, how good it is." And I wrote down in my notes, "a timely word." You know, we ought to ask God to give us by His Holy Spirit the sensitivity so that we have the ability to give a timely word. Have you illustrations in your own life that someone spoke a timely word to you? I can think back many times when there was a timely word spoken in due season in my life. And I'm thankful that God has used me on occasion to speak a timely word to someone else and help them through a difficult time. So your tongue can be used as a healing tongue by being sensitive to the situation and speaking a word in due season. Chapter 16, verse 24 says, "Pleasant words are like a honeycomb, sweetness to the soul and health to the bones." Chapter 25, verse 11 says, "A word fitly spoken is like apples of gold in settings of silver." Everybody take that picture right now in your mind's eye. On a beautiful table in the den, in a bowl, are these beautiful gold apples surrounded by absolutely pure silver. And that's the picture the writer of Proverbs presents for a word that is fitly spoken. Spoken at the right time in the right way to the right person for the right reason for the right length of time. Oh, when you do that and God uses you to do that, it is a beautiful picture to behold, a healing and positive and encouraging picture. Let me give you one last one. Chapter 31, verses 8 and 9. It says, "Open your mouth for the speechless in the cause of all who are appointed to die. Open your mouth, judge righteously, and plead the cause of the poor and needy." This says we can use our mouths to help those who are in trouble. We can plead the cause of the poor and needy. We can use our tongues as ministers of hope and help to those who are less fortunate than we are. We can plead their cause and stand up for them and encourage them. These are just some of the things the book of Proverbs says are good ways for us to have restorative tongues, building up one another, edifying one another with our speech. Here's another category of tongues that bless, and that is a restrained tongue. And this is really important because throughout the Proverbs, in one way or another, we're told of several situations where the best thing for us to say is nada, nothing. While it is wonderful to see a word that is fitly spoken, it is also wonderful to see somebody who's got enough sense to keep their mouth shut and not speak at all when that's appropriate. Have you ever been in a situation where you would like to read these Proverbs to somebody? Well, let me give you the ammunition you need. Take careful note here, because these are really important. The restrained tongue. Chapter 10 and verse 19. "In the multitude of words, sin is not lacking, but he who restrains his lips is wise." That's great, isn't it? In the matter of speaking, more is not better. Chapter 13, verse 3. "He who guards his mouth preserves his life, but he who opens wide his lips shall have destruction." Chapter 17, verse 27. "He who has knowledge spares his words, and a man of understanding is of calm spirit." Have you ever noticed when you get around people who are wise, and usually they have some years on them, and you get in a group, it's the young bucks that are doing all the talking, and it's the older guys who are doing all the listening, but when they finally say something, it's worth more than everything that's been said up to that point. Don't you believe it's good for us to all be on our way toward that place? I mean, we've had enough experience of blurting it all out only to feel foolish that we did and wish later we'd have kept our mouth shut. And then we get in the presence of somebody who has knowledge and he spares his words. And he's got a calm spirit, restrained lips. Here's another one, and this is my favorite one. Chapter 17, verse 28. "Even a fool is counted wise when he holds his peace. When he shuts his lips, he is considered perceptive." You might think, well, I'm not wise. Well, let me give you a leg up on this whole thing. Just keep quiet and people might not know. So sometimes more is not better. Sometimes less is better. And as we get older, don't we start to measure our words more? I remember going to meetings and committee meetings when I was a young pastor, and I thought I had answers to questions nobody was even asking. And the longer I've been in the ministry, the more I realize how difficult the questions are and how very few really simple answers there are and how unqualified I am as a human being to give very many of them. My friends, I only have authority when it comes to answers. When I stand up here and hold this book in my hands and teach what it says, otherwise I have no wisdom of my own that is worthy of being shared from Sunday to Sunday. I would be such a foolish man to do that. But I can be confident in the Word of God because it lives and abides forever, and God uses it to change lives. Here's another restraining verse. Chapter 18, verse 13 says, "He who answers a matter before he hears it, it is a shame and a folly to him." Now, let me just give you a little information here that will help you with that. How many of you, when you're in a conversation, do this? Maybe it's a little bit of a tense one. They're asking a question, and you're not really listening to them because you've heard just enough, and you're trying to think about what you're going to say. So they're asking a question. You got the first third of it. You've already formulated your answer. They take a right turn after the first third and go in a totally different direction. But you formulated an answer to the first third. They ask this question. You answer that question, and you never meet. Do you know what? That's exactly what happens in many marital difficulties. We don't listen to one another. And the Bible says, restrain yourself from talking until you hear the matter. Listen to it. Get all of it. Understand it. And if you don't understand it completely before you answer it, ask some qualifying questions. Let me see if I can rephrase for you what I think you said so that I can answer it correctly. Oh, how critical that is. The Bible is so full of wisdom when it comes to personal relationships. Chapter 26, verse 4 says, do not answer a fool according to his folly. Here's another place where you should restrain your lips, lest he be wise in his own eyes. That's interesting, isn't it? Somebody comes along and asks a stupid question. You say, are there such things? Well, we're not supposed to have stupid questions in church. And if my grandson was here, he would say that I just said a bad word, because he's not allowed to say the word stupid, and I probably shouldn't be saying it either. He would say, Poppy, that's a bad word. Ignorant questions, how's that? And sometimes you know that ignorant questions are being asked for the wrong reason, not with a sincere spirit. The Bible says, don't even answer such a question, because you give credence to the person who has asked it. I want to tell you something. If you take the book of Proverbs and you study it with the idea of it helping you in your life at home and in the place where you work and in the relationships that you have, you will find so much practical truth. You can meditate on these Proverbs from day to day and from week to week, and you can grow in your ability to relate to one another just by studying the wisdom of the Old Testament, the power of the tongue. I want to conclude by telling you where all of this starts and how we deal with it. I want you to look with me at Proverbs 18:4. The words of a man's mouth are deep waters. The wellspring of wisdom is a flowing brook. In the New Testament, we read what this means. In Matthew chapter 12 and verse 34, we read that out of the abundance of a man's heart, his mouth speaks. Why do we say the things that we say? Are these things that we say from the chin up? No, these things that we say are from the heart up. And the words that come out of our mouths, sometimes surprising even us, are often the normal, natural reactions of what's going on in our heart. And if you get with a person who's under pressure and under stress, sooner or later, what's in that person's heart will bubble up through the mouth and the words will be heard. Does that mean that every time somebody says something that they shouldn't have said, that it's a major crime and a major sin and there's needing to be a major overhaul? No, but if there is a continual reflection of that kind of spirit from a person's heart. For instance, if a person is always wanting to talk about sordid things, sexual things outside of the boundaries of the beauty God has given to them. If every time you're with a person, and believe me, this can happen even among Christians and among Christian men, they always want to tell you a story that pushes to the edge of that which is legitimate. And it's just their constant problem. I want to tell you something. Out of the heart comes the words. When we speak, we reveal our hearts. The same thing is true on the other side. When you see a person who just is always speaking kind words and loving words and affirming words, it's because that person has a kind and loving and affirming heart. And therefore, if there's any one admonition that comes to us from the book of Proverbs, it is from the fourth chapter and verse 23, where we read these words, keep your heart with all diligence, for out of it spring the issues of life. I don't want you to go away from here saying, well, I got to go home and make all this list of things I'm not supposed to say and things I'm not supposed to do, things I am supposed to say and things I am supposed to do. That's not really the issue. The issue is to guard your heart, to feed your heart with God's word, to give your heart every chance to be godly and righteous by bringing to it the witness and testimony of others. I know it might surprise you to know that during the year, I subscribe to pastors that I really respect all over the country. I listen to them all the time in my car, when I'm going up to work out every day and on the way home sometimes. And I'm always trying to feed my heart. My friends, your heart won't be fed the right stuff normally and naturally without you taking a proactive approach to it. So guard your heart, because out of your heart are the issues of life, and what's in your heart will ultimately spring out of your mouth and the things that you say. Amen? So guard your heart. And let me say to you that if your heart is not the home of the wonderful Lord Jesus, you may have periodic moments of goodness, but your heart cannot be the source of strength for your lips until Christ is at home there. The historians have told us that your heart is an empty place without God. And until God is at home in your heart, until Jesus Christ is on the throne of your life, you cannot have the kind of heart that will produce the righteous kinds of talk that we've been discussing. It all begins with who's in your heart, who's on the throne of your heart. And Christians, you can have Jesus Christ in your life, but if he's not seated on the throne of your heart, you can have just as wicked a mouth as the next person. The critical issue is, where is Christ in your life? You know, Bill Bright used to draw the little picture of the chair in the middle and said, you know, you can have Christ out here at the circumference of your life, but if he's not seated on the throne, he is not in control. Let me ask you this question. Is Jesus Christ in your heart? Have you made him your Savior? Have you asked him to come into your heart, and have you received him as your Savior? And if you're a Christian, is Jesus Christ in control of your life? Or have you pushed him out to the circumference, and therefore you have this mixed fountain coming from your mouth of wickedness and godliness? And how can any two things coexist like that? So the writer of Proverbs has given us the key. And that key is to keep our heart with all diligence, for out of it are the issues of life. Now, the book of Proverbs is visual, so I want you to be visual. And I want you to view your life as it were your heart. And I want you to look into your heart and ask yourself today, is Christ in my heart? Have I invited him in? And if he is in, have I given him control of my heart?
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3: With SRN News, I'm Michael Harrington in Washington. President Trump says his administration has entered a sweeping agreement with Venezuela that, if realized, could give the U.S. access to vast amounts of the South American country's untapped oil reserves at cost. Mr. Trump said in a social media post the agreement was negotiated by Secretary of State Marco Rubio, Defense Secretary Pete Hegseth, and Venezuela's acting president Delcy Rodriguez. Extreme drought and heat have severely impacted Europe this summer. Fishermen in northern Serbia report the Danube River has receded, leaving only small ponds with dangerously high water temperatures. The drought has affected ecosystems and businesses across several countries, including Hungary, Romania, and Bosnia. Hungary faces severe drought conditions with significant fish pond losses. Romanian fish farmers are struggling with the drought as well. This is SRN News.
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5: Near the end of the Revolutionary War, George Washington received a letter from one of his own officers. Colonel Louis Nicola suggested that America might be better served by a monarchy, with Washington himself as king. Washington firmly rejected the idea. He had spent years leading Americans in a fight for independence from a monarchy. He would not see that victory end with America creating a king of its own. He understood that the cause of the revolution was greater than any one man, His example reminds us that power can be offered, earned, or taken. But character determines whether we use it for ourselves or remain faithful to something greater.
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7: 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Open your copy of God's Word. We're at Matthew chapter 6, 19 through 21. If you could open up your copy of God's Word and join us there. While you're doing that, if you're new, welcome to Four Winds. I'm Pastor Harry. Today you're going to hear from our founding and senior pastor, Pastor Jeff Noble. You were given a bulletin when you walked in through the doors. If you open it up, there are sermon notes. You can follow along as the message is being preached. You'll also see there's a welcome card in there. We'd love for you to fill that out. It is detachable. You can tear it off of there, put it into the offering plate when we get to that part of our service. But it's just one of the many ways that we use to get to know you. We'd like to know you and pray for you and your family, and of course, receive a letter from Pastor Jeff welcoming you to Four Winds. But thank you for joining us. If you're watching online or listening to our radio broadcast, go to our website, fourwindslove.org. There is so much more information there as far as what we believe as a church. We just mentioned earlier about our Bible studies that are starting up. You can also see who's leading those Bible studies, discipleship groups, all that stuff. Another resource, too, we've talked about it before, and maybe you forgot, or maybe some of you haven't heard yet, is that if you miss a Sunday, you can go on there and actually download the sermon notes if you missed a Sunday. So, yeah, see, there you go. More people that didn't know. So, yeah, it's all on there. Check it out, fourwindslove.org. Great resource. All right, let's get to our text. It says this: do not store up for yourselves treasures on earth, where moths and vermin destroy and where thieves break in and steal. But store up for yourselves treasures in heaven, where moths and vermin do not destroy, and where thieves do not break in and steal. For where your treasure is, there your heart will be also.
8: We spend so much of our lives collecting things, protecting them, holding on to what we believe will make us secure. But everything we possess here can fade, it can break, it can be taken away. Jesus asks us to consider a different kind of treasure, one that cannot be stolen and cannot decay. Because eventually, the question isn't how much we have, it's what has our heart. Where is our treasure? Matthew 6, 19 through 21.
9: You gotta love those videos. I'll tell you, Gerard, our brother that comes here, he does those every week for us, and I am just fascinated by the technology of artificial intelligence. I thought artificial intelligence originated in Washington. You know, that's kind of where. But anyway, good morning. You can kick that out of the way. It's all good here. No, you got to keep your seat. No, we're good. You just sit right there. Totally fine. So we've been doing a series on the Sermon on the Mount, Jesus speaking to a group of people, and he's just trying to lay out his standard for how he wants his followers to live. And he gets into this particular part of the text because we just talked about praying. We talked about fasting, and he knew that there were going to be additional. What was the problem with fasting? Or not problem with fasting, but the basis of fasting was to learn to not be distracted. Fasting gets you focused on the things of God. And the distractions of life, and we talked about different things, sometimes draw us away from our relationship with the Lord. So fasting is a way that we focused on that by denying ourselves food or anything else we talked about. It doesn't have to necessarily be food. It can be beverages. It can be activities. It can be whatever you feel led. The purpose of it is to not be distracted by those things and focus exclusively on your relationship with the Lord. Well, Jesus carries that right on because one of the biggest distractions we run into is stuff. The material things in our life that just seems to keep us distracted, right? I've been thinking recently about having to get my snowblower out to prepare it for winter. You know, we clean out the carburetor, or not clean out, but you know, you do all the maintenance stuff like that. And some things just have to be done. But what happens with many folks is they get so involved with their things, their material items, that they find that they don't have nearly as much time for God. And so as we read this text here, we're going to see there's several things that we need to understand about how treasures, that is, the things of this world, are not nearly as important as we make them. Now, I happen to believe in capitalism. I'm not a socialist because socialists are lazy people who want somebody else to pick up the tab. Socialism is something you vote in. Communism is something that is done by force. But so I'm not taking away from the fact that we have a capitalistic society, but capitalism does not necessarily mean to translate into greed. And Jesus knows the human nature. So he says, let me explain to you, or let me help you understand what it means to put your treasures in perspective. And those treasures can be anything. It's not wrong to possess things. It is wrong for things to possess us. And that's where we sometimes get tripped up. So in this particular text, we're going to learn about putting material items in the proper perspective. And I'll tell you, last night at our service, it was amazing what God was doing in the lives of over half the people that were here because they were kind of realizing, man, I focus so much on my things that I've kind of gotten sidetracked on my walk with God. So that's what we're going to talk about today. But before we go any further, I think we should pray together. Father, we come before you wanting to seek your wisdom, your knowledge, your insight. And Father, we know that you're trying to help us walk more faithfully with you. We confess that our things become important. We spend a lot of times maintaining the material goods of our life and probably not nearly as much on continuing to build our relationship with you. So Father, maybe today we'll get that in proper perspective. And we just love you in advance of what you're about to teach us. And I pray, God, that we just continue to be faithful. It's all in Jesus' name we pray. Amen. So the first thing when you ask yourself, where are the treasures? The first question that is asked is storing up treasures here. The first point, storing up treasures here. Jesus deals with, he says, do not store up. Do not store up for yourselves treasures on earth. That word store up, is the word thesaurizo. Thesaurizo. Store sounds like thesaurus, doesn't it? But it says do not store up, but then it says treasures, and treasures actually, that is the word thesaurus. So it's literally saying do not treasure up your treasures. Do not build up those things and do not emphasize those to the point that it becomes almost an idol worship. He tries very hard to explain that right out of the chute because it's not the collection of things we have that impresses God. It's the connection that we have with God that thrills him. So what is the problem with storing up treasures here? The first problem is they decay. They decay. If you take the nicest of vehicles and put them out in the middle of a field and walk away and come back 50 years later, that nice fancy car will not be anything but a pile of rubble. Unless, of course, it's got an electric battery and that'll last for like 10,000 years or something. I don't know. I'm joking. But anyway, it will see decay. It will fall apart. That is just the natural process of life. I don't know if you looked in the mirror recently or not, but sometimes we can kind of see that decay coming, can't we? I'm like, wait a minute, I only had 47 wrinkles in my face yesterday. I got 48 today. What's wrong with this picture? It will indeed decay. Look what Jesus says. Do not store up for yourselves treasures on earth where moths and vermin destroy. Moths are kind of an interesting creature. They don't eat fake stuff. You ever notice that? I had a wool suit in my closet and the pants fell off the hanger and ended up in the floor of my closet. Well, I didn't really know it. And I found them there and they're all wrinkled. So I picked them up and I took them to the cleaners and the cleaner guy says, you have little holes all over your pants. Swiss cheese suit. And I'm like, well, how did that happen? And he says, well, you got moths probably. And I'm like, what? I'm a clean sort of, anyway, he said, it doesn't make any difference. But they eat real stuff. They don't eat fake stuff. The moths that Jesus is talking about literally are talking about eating up clothing. But let's think about moths from a spiritual standpoint. Doesn't the devil want to go after our real stuff? Doesn't he want to convince us that the work, the things that we're doing for the Lord is really, you know, you should just be doing it for self-satisfaction, trying to destroy that which we want to bring to God, but somehow we get a little distracted. And the idea of rust, we know what rust is. Rust is just an oxidation of unprotected metal. And we know that if our heart, if we don't put on that full armor of God each day, then we're allowing ourselves to be unprotected. Now, I don't believe the devil can possess a believer, but I do believe the devil can influence a believer. He was the original influencer, by the way. And then it says the idea that where moth and rust can destroy, that whole thing is it literally is wholly consumed. He says treasures on earth are going to be completely absorbed by either time or people. My father died back in January, and I ended up with his old truck. And although it's in good shape, you can definitely see that 31 years on that vehicle has begun to take its toll. My father could not take that truck with him to heaven, so he left it behind. Again, treasures are temporary things for you and I. And Jesus says, please don't spend all your time trying to build up things here on this earth because they will indeed decay. Let me give you what James said in James chapter 5, verse 1 through 3. James says, now listen, you rich people. Usually folks will close the book and say, well, he's not talking about me. I have news for you. Everyone in this room is way above the rest of the economics around the world. We would be regarded as rich people all around the world. So please don't think that somehow this doesn't pertain to us. He says, now listen, you rich people, weep and wail because of the misery that is coming to you. In other words, there's going to be a reckoning coming one day, and you've been putting your faith in wealth and all that. He says, your wealth has rotted. The moths have eaten your clothes. Your gold and silver corroded. Now, I know that we think that gold and silver just always last, but the fact of the matter is there is some tarnishment that takes place. I've got a little silver coin that looks like it needs a bath. Because it just has corroded to that point. Notice what it says. He says their corrosion will testify. Now, what's testify means? It means to give evidence, right? The condition of those treasures that have indeed begun to decay testifies against our priorities because our focus has been on the things, and God says those very things are the things that testify against us, that our heart and our spirit was wrong, that the focus should have been more on Christ. He says, not only so, the corrosion will testify against you and eat your flesh like fire. We will become so enamored with the possessions of this world that we won't have time or interest in spiritual things. If we spend more time waxing our car than we do on our knees, there probably is a priority falter there. They will decay. He says, you have hoarded wealth. There's that word, thorizo, again. That collection of things that testify against us. And he says, all of those things that you build up will be of no value in the judgment when judgment comes. Earthly treasures offer no long-range security. Not only do they decay, but let's just face it. They disappear. They disappear, whether they just fall apart or they fall into the hands of somebody else. I have yet to see a U-Haul behind a hearse heading to the graveyard. Never have. They disappear. He said, do not store up for yourselves treasures on earth where moths and vermin can destroy and where thieves break in and steal. That word thieves is an interesting word. It's the word kleptes. Sort of sounds familiar, like klepto, doesn't it? That's what a thief is, one who steals. I heard a little story one time. I think about it when I was coming to church. I hadn't thought about it a long time. How come you never tell a thief a pun? Because they always take it literally. I know. I got a grin out of it. You didn't even get a grin out of it. But that's okay. We're not on live TV, so it's all right. You know, got to have one of those little laugh signs back. Anyway, it doesn't make any difference. They disappear. Let me give you an example. Luke chapter 12, Jesus, verse 15, Jesus said, watch out, be on your guard against all kinds of greed. A man's life does not consist in the abundance of his possessions. That's not what makes us who we are. You can be the wealthiest person in the whole world and still be a jerk. You can have all of the niceties of this world and still be lost. And these things will all disappear. Jesus warned that the concentration on material success would lead to the darkening of the eyes and dividing the heart, which we'll look at next week in the rest of this text here. What does Proverbs chapter 23, verse 4 and 5 tell us? Do not wear yourself out to get rich. Now, let me stop right there. I believe in hard work. I believe that we have a responsibility to be productive. These socialist fools out there are lazy people that somehow think they can just live off the fat of the land, that somebody else will pick up the tab or everything's free. It's foolishness. It's idiotic idea. It's a mess. Idiotic ideology. That's what I was trying to get out of my big old fat head. Anyway, and it's just the wrong mentality because they have bought into a bunch of lies. Jesus said, however, killing yourself just to gain more stuff, or the word of God says, killing yourself just to get more stuff is not a healthy way to live. My father worked all the time. He'd leave before everyone was up. He'd get home late in the evening, and consequently, that was what he felt his life was. I believe we need to take care of our family. We need to pay our bills and provide for one another. But the Bible says, do not wear yourself out. Do not put yourself in such a position where it impacts you physically to get material possessions. Do not wear yourself out to get rich. Have the wisdom to show restraint. Not saying a three-day work week like some of these fools out there saying, oh, 8 hours a day, how am I supposed to take my nap? And I'm not picking on people, but it's always that person, you know, out there that you know they don't have a job. They got 47 piercings in their face and tattoos up and down their head and all this kind of stuff. And no offense, but they've got purple hair, blue hair, whatever it happens to be. And they're going to tell you how to run the economy. I don't think so. The Bible does say if you don't work, you don't eat. So working is an important part. But he says, you got to be careful. He says, because if you cast a glance at riches, in other words, you put riches on as somehow the priority, he says, you just look at them and the next minute they're gone. How many of us remember 2008 when what little retirement account we might have had was cut in half in one fell swoop? And if you were all invested and all bent out of shape and like, oh, what am I going to do? My Father in heaven says, I know what we're going to do. We're going to carry on. I told you, if the birds are important in my creation, how much more important are you? He says, but you look at riches for a second, they are gone. For they will surely sprout wings and fly off in the sky like an eagle. And I'm not talking about a Bob Seger song either. But pastor, don't you understand? My family deserves a new boat. Is that really? And again, I know people that use their boats for ministerial purposes. I get that. They take friends out on a little cruise. They share the gospel with them and all that. I understand that. But if we're going to work weekends for the sole purpose of simply getting more things and reject the opportunity to come and be in the house of the Lord, the priorities are kind of messed up. I get criticized because I drive a Cadillac. It's a 2017, so it's 10 years old. I saved up for it, and I paid for it. So it was used when I bought it. It's going to be used when I sell it. My grandson actually made a comment one day. He says, Papa, he says, the only people that can drive a Cadillac like that are gangsters and pastors. And I said, well, sometimes those are interchangeable words. You say, why are you bringing that up? Because it's not mine. It's God's. And we pray that we use it for his glory. But even that's going to fall apart one day and not be. I don't treat that any different than anything else because one day it'll be gone or it'll be gone to someone else. So don't prioritize the things of this world. Not saying we can't have nice things, just saying we don't prioritize those nice things because they will indeed leave your hands one day. So the idea there is that we don't want to store up treasures here. The second thing I'd point out to you is we should be sending treasures to heaven. Now, this is a little confusing because folks will say, wait a minute, how do we do that? We don't have UPS. We can't do anything like that. Well, I would basically tell you that we send treasures to heaven by our actions and our words here on earth that are done for the glory of God. Those things... The choir is going to sing here after a while. If the choir gets up here and sings for themselves, for some kind of applaud or some kind of acclamation, then that's all that they can count on as far as the appreciation for their efforts. But if it's done for the glory of God, that is sending treasures ahead of them to heaven. Amen. It's a matter of character. It's a matter of the purpose of behind what we actually do or what we actually say. The Preacher's Commentary, one of the books that I use on a regular basis for study, says this. They are the development of godly personality. That is, those people that want to send treasures. They are the development of godly personality, of minds that can enjoy the great thoughts of God and his creation, of hearts that transcend selfishness by loving. Such treasures have heavenly meaning and will abide forever. When our character is based on the things of God, then our actions and our words always come around to bring glory to him. Always emphasize and focus on him. This is what he's asking. In other words, sending treasures to heaven are things that are lasting. They will precede us to heaven, and they will be the basis on which God looks at us and says, well done, good and faithful servant. Now, hear me. I am not saying that your good works are going to get you to heaven. The service that we do, the sacrifice that we offer, the surrenderness that we bring before God precede us to heaven. The old story that I've told several times before, but I'll tell it again, was the very wealthy woman who died one day and went to heaven, and she met St. Peter at the gate, which is not biblical, so please don't be looking for St. Peter when you get to heaven. But anyway, she meets St. Peter in the gate. St. Peter says, let me show you around before I take you to your mansion. So they're walking down all these amazing mansions, both sides, of course. We're looking at this from a human standpoint. And she's walking down the street, and all of a sudden she hears a voice, hey, Miss So-and-so. And it was her maid. That was a dedicated Christian. She followed the Lord, loved God, witnessed to this woman all the time. She was standing on the front porch of this amazing, beautiful place that she was going to spend eternity. And when the lady gets in her head, she says, wow, if my maid is in a place like that, I can only imagine what mine's going to look like. So they keep walking. They get down near the end of the street, and there's this little dinky kind of cute but little house right here. And St. Peter says, well, here you are. And she says, wait a minute. My maid is living down there like this, and this is what I get to live. This is where I'm going to spend eternity. Again, we know none of this is biblical, but it gets the point across. Why is it that I get this little thing and she lives this big thing? And St. Peter says, very simple. We build your mansion based on what you send us in advance. And apparently, you didn't have much time for God in heaven. Have a nice eternity. Now, you say that sounds silly, and I get that. I'm not trying to say that anything part of that is biblical, but I am saying it does drive home the point that if our service is always for self, then it will never go anything beyond this world. But if our service is for God, it will precede us into glory. Paul told Timothy in 1 Timothy chapter 6, verse 17 through 19, command those who are rich in this present world not to be arrogant or put their hope in wealth. Pride is a killer, isn't it? Because that's usually why we acquire the things. Well, the neighbors have got this, so I've got to have this. They've got, look what they just pulled in their driveway in. Don't be arrogant and put your hope in wealth. Look at these next four words, which is so uncertain. Can I get an amen? Amen. But put their hope in God, says, who richly provides us with everything for our enjoyment. Isn't that true? This morning before I got up here, I fixed a little bagel with a little fried egg and a little piece of cheese on it. I got my breakfast this morning. And I was very grateful that I had a stove and I had a pan and I had the egg. You know, it was all good things. All of that can be regarded as enjoyment from God, except the washing of the dishes, but we'll get to that later on. No, actually, you can say that too, because you got dishes in which you can eat off of. You start thinking about all the things that God has done for our enjoyment, and it doesn't take very long to be very thankful. It goes on to say, command them to do good, not to earn their way to heaven, but command them to do good, to be rich in good deeds, and to be generous and willing to share. In this way, they will lay up treasures for themselves as a firm foundation of the coming age. What's Paul saying? You're preparing for your eternity by the actions we have here. He said, so that they may take hold of what life is, what is truly life. When we finally get out of this materialistic mentality that this world seems to gravitate to so prevalently and start focusing on things that really matter, that's when we begin to really experience life. The giving of ourselves, meeting the needs of others. We were at dinner last night. One of our brothers prayed about it. He says, Lord, let us be sensitive to the needs of others. Exactly should be our heart. Because we enjoy so much. We've been provided so much. You say, Pastor, you don't understand my situation. You don't understand. It's difficult for folks in this world. In this world, you will have trouble, Jesus said, but I've overcome the world. So trust me with that. In Isaiah chapter 33, verse 6, God will be the sure foundation for your times, a rich store of salvation, wisdom, and knowledge. The fear of the Lord is the key to this treasure. What was he saying? He's saying, look, you know, if you really want something that lasts, then trust in things that are going to last. God says, first of all, I'm going to give you the basis on how to live life. He says, a rich store of salvation, that gift that he gave without rescinding and without wanting to take it back. He says, that salvation is established. I give you my wisdom. I give you the ability to process things. And I give you the ability to think things through, to get knowledge. That way you can filter that through the wisdom and be able to make wise choices. But the fear of the Lord, that respect of God, that awesomeness of God, that we put him on his throne and we submit ourselves to him, that's the key to the treasures that will indeed last. They're lasting, and they're listed. He says, but store up for your treasures in heavens where moth and vermin do not destroy and where thieves do not break in and steal. Remember that guy that came to Jesus and he said, I need eternal life. How do I get eternal life? And Jesus says, well, you know the commands, right? Honor your mother and father, do this, do that, right? You remember all those? Oh, yeah, I've done all those since I was a kid. And then Jesus does something rather unique here in Mark chapter 10, verse 21 and 22. Look at these next few words. Jesus looked at him and loved him. And I kind of envision the fact that this guy just said, oh, I followed all the commandments, knowing that he couldn't. Because if you've ever coveted somebody else's stuff, the 10th commandment, that's what Paul said. He said, I can get those first nine down okay. It's that 10th one that messes me up every time. Jesus looked at him and loved him. He loved him enough to tell him the truth. That's the problem with many folks today is they don't want to hear the truth. They don't want to know the truth. And they would rather fight you than to at least be willing to entertain the idea that what they believe may not be true. Jesus looked at him and loved him, and he says, one thing you lack. He said, go and sell everything you have and give it to the poor, and you will have treasures in heaven. Well, why would Jesus say that? Because he knew where this guy's heart really was. It was all about his stuff. He said, go and sell all your stuff. Now, I'm not saying, and some of you are going to say, amen, hallelujah. I'm not saying that God is telling you and I to sell all of our stuff so we can follow obediently, because I think God really provides for his people in nice things. What was that? Amen, hallelujah. Linda said, yes. I've been to your house. You got a beautiful home. You guys are blessed, by all means. But the idea is, he says, do this, and then you will be free to be able to come and follow me. And look what it said. At this, the man's face fell. What does that mean? He kind of got this, oh. Why? He went away sad because he had great wealth. He knew what it was going to cost him, and he was not willing to pay that price. I've always wondered what happened to that guy. Whatever happened to him? We don't have any other record of it. He had the perfect opportunity. You say, well, that was an awful lot to ask. Christ asks things of us all the time. That may be a lot, but he wouldn't ask us if he didn't provide the way for us to accomplish it, right? When God led us to start Four Winds Church, I thought we were insane. I thought it was nuts. And then to be able to buy a building 5 years ago, again, that was a lot of money. I thought it was insane. I thought it was nuts. And here we are at the end of those 5 years, and our loan is coming due, and we're planning on paying off the building this year. Yeah. So it's exciting. But it's never been about the things that we acquire. It's about the thing, the one that we serve. Those things are listed. We can count our blessings over and over and realize God has indeed done a good work. Look what the Bible says, 2 Corinthians chapter 10, verse, or chapter 5, verse 10. We must all appear before the judgment seat of Christ. Now, without getting into deep eschatological conversation, there are two thrones of judgment. There is the white throne judgment, and there's the bema seat of Christ. The white throne judgment is where the lost people will stand before God, and he will sentence them to eternity separated from him in a place called hell. We will be at the bema seat of Christ, where we'll be regarded for the things that how we've served the Lord, receive the crowns, which we just turn right back around and give back to Christ. But it says the fact of the matter is, lost or saved, we're all going to have to stand accountable before God. That terrified me for the longest time, especially when I started preaching and found out that they said that pastors and teachers are held more accountable than the layperson. I still walk in the pulpit with sweaty hands because I don't want to do anything stupider than I do sometimes. But anyway, we're all going to stand accountable before Christ, that each one may receive what is due him for the things he has done while in the body, while we're here on earth. So is the Lord keeping, is he aware of those things that we've done for his glory and for his honor? Absolutely. And he says, whether good or bad. Powerful verse. Jesus mentions this in Matthew 16, verse 27. He says, for the Son of Man is going to come in the Father's glory with his angels, and then he will reward each person according to what he has done. Revelation 22, 12. I had that on my motorcycle tank for the longest time, my first bike. Revelation 22, 12 basically said, behold, I am coming soon, and my rewards are with me, and I will give each one according to what he has done. The number of bikers that would ask me what that actually means, they thought it was some kind of like, ah, you know. Well, I guess not the thumb. It would just, yeah, that's what I was trying to. Anyway, I do the I love you better. I like that better. That's it. But they would ask me, so what does that mean? Oh, oh, oh. And I'm like, Jesus is coming back. And it's not going to be on a Harley. No, just so you know. Anyway. He will reward each one according to what he has done. The question becomes, are we sending treasures to heaven? Are we sending treasures to heaven? Well, how do you do that? Number 3 on your outline. How about sorting treasures with your

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4: And make sure that we take captive every thought and make it obedient to Christ. But this is both the rational and the emotional elements. In other words, the heart is used figuratively for the hidden springs of a person's life, one author says. He says, where your treasure is, your heart is going to be in the same place. So if our treasure is here on earth, where is our heart going to be focused? On the things here on earth. But if our treasure is in heaven, where is our heart focused? Our heart is focused on things above. A man's interests are determined by what he values most. And if we're keeping more tabs on our 401k than we are the tabs of our Bible, we probably got some messed up things. So what do we do when we're sorting treasures with our heart? First of all, we have to prioritize. Do you ever see that program, Tiny House Nation? You ever see that thing? It's where people have live in these big, you know, 2,000, 2,500 square foot houses, and they decide they're gonna pare down. They're gonna get down to about 450 square feet. And they build this little camper trailer house thing on there. They call it a tiny house, and it's got a loft, and it's got a little bathroom and little things, you know, and they make it just unique for that individual. But there's always an exercise in the preparing to move into this tiny house. The host of the show will mark out 450 feet or whatever size the tiny house is going to be. He says, all right, that is the amount of space that you have to put things in there. Now I want you to take all the stuff out of that $2,500 square foot house, and you've got to prioritize things and only take what you need. It is hilarious to see the things that they need. And they realize they've got two little totes there that's all they can take in their new house. And so they've got to be prioritizing things. Do I really need this feather boa to go into my tiny house? Alex, you were laughing at that just a little too much there, girl. I'm just, that step on some toes. She's got a feather boa. She's got all that stuff, right? So they have to pare down, and it's painful for them. Well, listen, if Jesus fills our heart, then prioritizing things shouldn't be nearly as tough. But if Jesus is just kind of an afterthought, then the prioritizing of things is going to be tough. But if Christ has filled your heart, there shouldn't be a difficulty. Because your heart is on Him. Philippians 3:19. Now, Jesus is referring to those who are enemies of the cross. He says those people that don't, or Paul says, those people that don't trust Christ, those individuals who are not giving their life to Christ, those individuals are destined to be destroyed. Not annihilated, but put in a place called hell. He says, why? Because their God is their stomach. In other words, what motivates them, their hungers, whether it be physical, emotional, or spiritual? He said they're destined for destruction. Their God is their stomach. Their glory is to their shame because their mind is on earthly things. And we all know people like that. And right about now, maybe you're thinking, maybe I am that one. I was amazed last night. I said, how many of us here tonight, with every head bowed, I'll do the same thing this morning, with every head bowed and every eye closed, he says, well, how many of us have some purging we need to do? And maybe it's not just stuff. Maybe it's people. Say, Pastor, that sounds horrible. Listen, how many times you hear somebody say that? Hey, Pastor, we're going to miss church this weekend because our family's coming into town. And we don't get to see them much. Would you like to see them in heaven? Or those people that just absolutely grind on your last nerve, that you allow them to continue to live there in your head. And you focus on all that and it robs you of your joy. Maybe that's something.

0: It needs to be purged or prioritized as well. Say, Pastor, I thought we were supposed to witness and meet everybody. Absolutely we are. But there does come a point where it's time to say enough is enough. Dr. Adrian Rogers said this. I love this quote. He said, we are to worship God, love people, and use things. Instead, we worship things, use people, and forget God. First Corinthians 3, 12 through 15. If any man builds on this, Jesus' foundation, by trying to use some tangible thing, by Bernice, by trying to use things like gold or silver or stone, costly stones or hay or wood or straw, his works will be shown for what it is, because the day, that's the judgment day in which everyone is going to stand accountable before God, will bring all of that to light. He's basically saying is, if you try to add something to Jesus Christ, then you've diminished Jesus' position. If you try to take what Christ established, and we find this in churches on a regular basis, sometimes church buildings become idols. And sometimes the decor and all the fancy things that we'll have people that'll come in here and say, kind of plain. Well, it sounds to me like you ain't here to worship. You're here to look. You're here to look. He says, what we do for our own purpose, our own selfish being, will be shown on that day of judgment. It goes on to say, it will be revealed with fire, and the fire will test the quality of each man's work. What do we know when we're trying to purify silver? They heat it up really hot, and it melts, and then all of the stuff on top has to be scraped off. That's all the junk from the silver, so the silver will be pure. And a silversmith will only know that silver is pure if he can see his reflection in it. Jesus says, I see your works. And I will know whether they're whether they are valid or not by looking and seeing myself in you. If what he has built survives, he will receive his reward. But if it doesn't, he'll suffer loss. He might very well be saved, but his efforts and everything, they will burn up, and he will be smelling like smoke when he gets to heaven. And not literally, but you know what I mean. That a person served themselves their whole life under the idea of doing it for God. And Paul says that's not going to work out very well for some folks. When the Bible says whatever we do unto the Lord. I don't care what it is. Pumping gas. You're sitting there at the gas station, you got that nozzle in your car, and you just put in $60 worth of gas in a car that used to cost you $25. And you're going, rah, rah, rah, rah. Jesus loves you. I hate paying these gas prices, but I'm not going to compromise the testimony over it. Sorting treasures of the heart, not only do we need to prioritize, but I think we need to pasteurize too. What does that mean? It means to purify. It means are the things that we're actually focused on. You hear me tell the story all the time about a friend of mine that's got a golf ministry. He loves to golf, so he turned it into a ministry. He takes lost friends out to golf, and he spends the 2 hours or the 4 hours, depending on whether they're playing 9 or 18, talking about Jesus. They either get saved or they don't play with him anymore, but that's his call. That's his heart. I'm taking something that could be turned into self-satisfaction and turn it into Savior serving. You say, I don't know about that. I'm not here to judge him. All we have to do is look at our own self. What do? You like to shoot guns. Why not use that as an opportunity to go out and share the gospel with somebody? Hey, we're going to go shooting this weekend. Why don't you go with us? We'll go shoot skeet or trap or whatever. With the sole purpose of talking about the Lord. You see, pasteurizing basically is trying to, and we know what pasteurizing does as far as food is concerned. They put heat to it and try to get rid of all the impurities and stuff like that. Some folks would say pasteurizing isn't good. I'm not here for that conversation. I'm using it as a sermon illustration. Colossians chapter 3, verse 1-2. Since then you've been raised with Christ, set your hearts on things above. For Christ is seated at the right hand of God. And set your mind on things above, not on earthly things. You heard me talk about, just when we were talking about fasting last week, had a young guy came to me and he said, He said, Pastor Jeff, I fasted with the whole sole purpose of not of waiting to get that big meal at the end of my fast. That was my motivation, was to go out and have a big meal after I fasted, as if I rewarded myself for being so faithful to God. He said, I realized that was the wrong motivation. That's right. He was right. I commend him for growing like that. What we have and what we're doing and we say is for the Lord, is it truly pure and wholesome and God-honoring? That is the question we have to ask. If we're teaching our children's church because we were shamed into it by the pastor from the pulpit, hey, whatever works, right? No. If that's why we're doing it, then we're doing it for the wrong reasons. We're doing it for the wrong reasons. Three things to keep in mind. Last part here of our message. Three things I'd like you to keep in mind. When it says, for where your treasure is, there your heart will be also. First thing I want you to do is first relax. Because some of you right now are getting all tied up in knots. You're going, oh man, I've got this, I've got stuff, and I've got things, you know, I've got a house, and then I've got a basement full of stuff, and then I've got a storage building that I'm paying rent on for things that I never hardly ever use, but I want to keep them for just in case, and on, and you get all. Relax. When we come and trust God with all things, there's nothing, no reason to be anxious anymore. He is still in control. If he's leading you to purge material goods that are getting in your way, then just do that. Because he's not going to ask us to do anything that's not going to bring him glory and honor. Isaiah 46, verse 10. God says, I make known the end from the beginning, from the ancient of times, things that are still to come. I say, my purpose will stand and I will do all that I please. Then I'm going to work in those lives who are willing to be used by me. He said, I know it all. So trust me with that. We got all kinds of things to be anxious about in this world right now. God is saying, don't be anxious. Trust me. So relax, first of all. Number two, remember, all the promises of God are still true. Are still true. As I said a minute ago, Hebrews chapter 13, verse 5, keep your lives free from the love of money. It's not money that's the root of all evil. It's the love of money that's the root of all evil. It leads us to be greedy and self-centered. It goes on, the love of money, and be content with what you have. Content does not be complacent. I think we should work and try to better ourselves and be stronger and stronger. While I was watching Bernice play the piano today, I said, I wonder if I'm too old to learn how to play the piano still. And then I thought, yes. Anyway, but look what Jesus says. He says, be content with what you have because God has said, never will I leave you, never will I forsake you. Just won't do it. Remember that his promises are still true. And number three, the most important thing, rely. God desires that you and I trust him with everything. Pastor, man, I can barely pay my property taxes this year. I know. I wish we didn't have to. It's amazing the number of people that I know that have paid off their homes, but they're going to lose their homes because they can't pay the property taxes. They've paid for 30 years to pay off that mortgage, and now their property taxes are so high they can't stay in their houses. I get that. That's a real burden, a real struggle. But I have to believe that God still has a plan for that. I have to believe that God still wants to take care of us. He wants us to rely on him. Nahum chapter 1, verse 7 says, the Lord is good, a refuge in times of trouble. I got news for you. He's a refuge when things are good, too. Because it keeps us in perspective. It reminds us that we don't need to be so proud as to think we can do it on our own. And then, of course, John chapter 14, verse 1, Jesus says, do not let your hearts be troubled and do not, well, Sean Hannity says, do not be afraid. So, anyway, do not let your hearts be troubled. Trust in God. Trust also in me. This is what I'm asking you to do. Rely on me and see if I will not provide for you. If we store up our treasures here on earth, something or someone else is going to end up with them. And all of that effort and all of that work will be for naught. But if we're serving the Lord, that's going to last. That's going to last forever. I think that's what he's telling us. Where your heart is, where your treasures are, that's where your heart will be also. May our heart be satisfied in the relationship with the Lord Jesus Christ. Next time we get together, we're going to talk more about, we'll expound on this a little bit more. But we'll conclude for now. Let's have a word of prayer together. Heavenly Father, we come before you in the name of Jesus Christ and the power of the Holy Spirit. We are mindful of the fact, Lord, that you told us not to kill ourselves for stuff here on earth. You didn't say it was bad to have things. Just things should not be a priority and consume us. And Father, I pray that we would indeed store up treasures in heaven by faithful service, through ministry, through the reading of your word. The very fact that these folks are sitting here, Lord, is a testimony of their wanting to send treasures to heaven through their worship and their praise. And Father, I do pray that we would never lose sight that there's not a thing on this earth that is more valuable than our relationship with you. So let us prioritize that. We love you, Lord. We thank you. We praise you. In Jesus' name we pray. Amen. With your heads, continue to be bowed. Continue to bow your heads and continue to close your eyes. You can pray. You can play. You can play. Go ahead. While your heads are still bowed, I'm going to ask you a question. How many of you here today would recognize that there's some material things in your life that probably need to be reprioritized? Yep. Hands going up all over the place. Yeah, over half of you. Yeah, exactly right. Now is the time to settle that. Maybe you want to come to this altar and pray. Maybe you want Harry or I to pray with you as well. Now is the time to say, okay, God, I heard you. Now I'm going to need your help to motivate me to make that next step so I can walk more faithfully with you. Father, hear our hearts and do what you're going to do, that our treasures would be in heaven and not on this earth. In Jesus' name, amen. Let's stand together and sing this song of invitation.
1: 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We'll sing through it, then we'll pause our prayer and we'll sing it one more time.

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First of all, I'd like to ask you to pray for that person in your life that may not know Jesus Christ. That loved one, that friend, that coworker, whoever it happens to be. I'm going to ask you to pray for them by name in the name of Jesus. Let's do that now.

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It could be a thing, a person, whatever. Just ask God to make that clear to you, and then ask Him to help you to put that in the proper perspective. Let's pray that now in Jesus' name.

We would ask you to pray for this church. Pray for all of our sister churches around the world that are proclaiming the gospel, that we be found faithful to Jesus. Let's do that now in Jesus' name.

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4: Near the end of the Revolutionary War, George Washington received a letter from one of his own officers. Colonel Louis Nicola suggested that America might be better served by a monarchy, with Washington himself as king. Washington firmly rejected the idea. He had spent years leading Americans in a fight for independence from a monarchy. He would not see that victory end with America creating a king of its own. He understood that the cause of the revolution was greater than any one man. His example reminds us that power can be offered, earned, or taken. But character determines whether we use it for ourselves or remain faithful to something greater.
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6: With SRN News, I'm Michael Harrington in Washington. President Trump says his administration has entered a sweeping agreement with Venezuela that, if realized, could give the U.S. access to vast amounts of that South American country's untapped oil reserves at cost. Mr. Trump, in a social media post, said that the agreement was negotiated by Secretary of State Marco Rubio, Defense Secretary Pete Hegseth, and Venezuela's acting president, Delcy Rodriguez. Extreme drought and heat have severely impacted Europe this summer. Fishermen in northern Serbia report the Danube River has receded, leaving only small ponds with dangerously high water temperatures. The drought has affected ecosystems and businesses across several countries, including Bosnia, Hungary, and Romania. Hungary faces severe drought conditions with significant fish pond losses. Romanian fish farmers struggling with ongoing drought effects, too. This is SRN News.
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7: Today will bring a mix of clouds and sun with a chance of a few thunderstorms. The temperature will reach a high of 83 degrees. Tonight, there may be scattered showers in some areas early on, then expect mostly cloudy skies and high humidity. The low will be around 70 degrees. I'm meteorologist Jason Caterina on Faith Talk 1500 and 101.5 FM, online at faithtalkdetroit.com.
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2: This is Carter Conlon, Judges chapter 6 and verse 13. And Gideon said to him, "Oh my Lord, if the Lord is with us, why then has all this happened to us? And where are all his miracles which our fathers told us about?" This is the question that so many people are asking today. If the Lord is with us, why has all this happened? Where are all his miracles? Where's the power of God? Gideon was embracing unbelief and hopelessness, simply trying to survive. Yet the word of God came to him with authority and power. God was about to show Gideon that his future would not be determined by his fears, but by God's purpose for his life. When questions arise in your heart, bring them honestly before God. But don't stop believing that your life has a divine purpose. Trust today that the Lord is still able to do in you what he's always done through others. My brother, my sister, it's time for you and I to pray.
3: A moment of destiny.
4: 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Got nothing to do with how much of God's power you have. It has to do with whether you are learning from Jesus how to unload stuff that you weren't built to carry in the first place. Some of us have never stopped to examine all this stuff that's heavy on my heart, heavy on my mind, things I'm always thinking about, things I'm always worried about, people I always have on my mind. Ask yourself the question, is this God's will for me?
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6: Have you ever wondered what Jesus' face looked like? We don't have an artist's rendition of the face of Christ. We don't have any credible sketches of Jesus' face. And of course, nobody had a cell phone in those days to take a selfie with Jesus. But wouldn't you agree that it's not the physical features of the face that counts? Our face reveals our inner person very often. It's our countenance that reveals what's going on in our heart or even our mind. Have you ever heard anybody say, "That man or that woman looks angry"? They may not have said a word, but they look angry. That person really looks sad. You can look into the eyes of a person and you can see sadness there. Or somebody says, "That person looks very, very patient," because of when you look what's happening around them, they've certainly, their face exhibited patience. They could have become irritated or upset. So the countenance is what really counts. It's not the physical features of the face. The Bible describes Jesus' face or his countenance on at least five separate occasions. And as we look at the face of Christ, we learn a lot about Jesus, and we learn a lot about his appeal to our own lives. We begin with Matthew chapter 17. "Now after 6 days, Jesus took Peter, James, and John, his brother, and brought them up on a high mountain by themselves." Jesus was going to face denial by Peter, betrayal by Judas. He would be forsaken by the people he came to save at that point around the cross, the Jews. Jesus would hang on a cross alone. Romans would drive nails through his hands, jam a crown of thorns upon his head. Christ there would live alone. But yet, The Bible says, in preparation for Calvary, in preparation for Golgotha's hill, in preparation for the trial, for the crown of thorns, for the whip that would whip his back, for the cross that he would carry up Calvary's hill, and for the cross that he would hang upon. In preparation for that trial, in preparation for bearing the sins, the guilt, the shame, the condemnation for the sins of the world, in preparation for that, the Bible says, Matthew 17:1, now after 6 days, Jesus took Peter, James, and John, his brother, brought them up on a high mountain by themselves. There are times you have to be by yourself. There are times that there are very difficult futures ahead of us. And there are times that the only way to deal with that is to be by ourselves. Now notice, be by ourselves in prayer, be by ourselves in a deeper meditative stage of meditating on God's love, His grace, His goodness, meditating on the Word of God. It says He was transfigured before them. So there in that quiet place on that mountain, in prayer, in meditation, in contemplating the things of heaven, not the trials that were coming, Jesus is transfigured before them. His face shone like the sun. So here's the shining face. His clothes became white as light. And behold, Moses and Elijah appeared to them talking with him. The Bible says the shining face, Christ's face shone as the sun. It says Moses and Elijah talked with him. Wouldn't you like to have been part of that conversation? Wouldn't you like to know what Moses and Elijah said? Now think about Moses. The Bible says Moses wanted to go into the promised land, but he died. And they looked for his grave. They couldn't find it. And then the Bible says that in the book of Jude, that Jesus argued with Satan over the body of Moses, and Moses was resurrected without seeing death. I mean, after he had seen death. So Moses is resurrected after he dies. But then you got Elijah. Elijah is the one who ascended to heaven without seeing death. So Moses died, resurrected, brought to heaven. Elijah doesn't die, but he's brought up to heaven. And they come to talk to Jesus at the most trying moment of Jesus' life. What did they say to Jesus? Luke chapter 9 tells us what they spoke to Jesus about. Would you like to know what they spoke to Jesus about? Turn to Luke chapter 9. Well, let's go over and see the context of it. Verses 28 to verse 31. And it came to pass after 8 days after these sayings, that he took Peter, John, and James and went up on the mountain to pray. And as he prayed, the appearance of his face was altered, and his robe became white and glistening. Then behold, two men talked with him who were Moses and Elijah. So Jesus has his shining face, Moses and Elijah come down, who appeared in glory and spoke of his decease. What's that mean? His decease, his death, which he was about to accomplish at Jerusalem. So Moses and Elijah came down and spoke to Jesus about the death that he was to accomplish at Jerusalem. So Moses, the one who was resurrected after dying, I suppose he came and said, Jesus, don't give up. You will be strengthened to go through this trial. Jesus, there'll be many like me, resurrected, who have died when you come again. And Elijah says, Lord, there'll be many like me who will not die, but see you come, and they'll be caught up in the clouds. This is all the result of your death on the cross. You remember the Apostle Paul says, 1 Thessalonians chapter 4, verse 16 and 17, the Lord himself shall descend from heaven with a shout, with the voice of the archangel, with the trump of God, and the dead in Christ shall rise first, and we which are alive and remain shall be caught up together with them to meet the Lord in the air. Moses represents those who've died and will be resurrected when Jesus comes. Elijah represents those who'll be caught up in the sky when Jesus comes. In the secret place of prayer, Jesus received the very encouragement that he needed to go through the cross. Moses and Elijah were not randomly sent by the Father. They were sent to meet the specific need that Jesus had at that time, to give him the specific encouragement that would take him through the cross. In the secret place of prayer, we receive the help we need. We receive the strength we need to face life's journey. Moses and Elijah came when Jesus needed it most. Just when I need him, Jesus is near. Just when I falter, just when I fear, just when I need him most. As you come to your quiet place of prayer, you see, the shining face calls us away from the press of life's intense activities. The shining face calls us from the stress of daily living. The shining face calls us from the hustle and bustle of the crowd. It calls us to the quietness to receive the strength that only Christ can give. And Jesus not only answers our prayers, but Jesus answers our prayers by meeting our specific needs. Did you see in the Bible where it says, speaking about Moses and Elijah, it says, who appeared in glory and spoke of his decease? What's that mean, his decease? Well, it's death, yes, but you know what the Greek root word for decease is? It's exodus. Moses took an exodus. What's an exodus? It's a journey into the unknown. Those 40 years that Moses wandered with the children of Israel in the wilderness, there were many trials that they faced. There was a journey into the unknown. So every week, you and I go into a journey into the unknown. We don't want to know what's going to happen tomorrow or the next day or the next day. But in the secret place of prayer, we receive power and strength for our journey into the unknown. The shining face calls us to prayer. The shining face calls us to receive strength from the Father for our journeys in life. We go from the shining face, though, to another picture of Jesus' face. Luke chapter 9, verse 51. Now it came to pass, when the time had come for him to be received up, that he steadfastly set his face to go to Jerusalem. He steadfastly. I love that word, steadfastly. It means he did not vacillate. It means he did not waver. It means he did not flinch. He steadfastly set his face to go to Jerusalem. There are many lukewarm Christians today. There are many Christians that have Laodicean complacency today. There are many Christians who are Christians in name only, but when the pressure mounts, they give up. When the pressure around them from their friends to conform, they conform. They are compromising conformists, but not Jesus. He steadfastly set his face to go to Jerusalem. He was courageous. Not long ago, I was preaching in one of the countries in Europe, and I met a young couple from the Middle East. She had become a Christian, had joined a small group. It was at the threat of her life. She would write out Bible texts and go down to the train stations and discreetly hand them out. Just like those Waldensee missionaries used to do, the Waldensee young people, in the days of the 13, 1400s, they would hide Bible manuscripts in their long robes, and when they found an interested person, take it out at the threat of their life and give it to him. Well, this lady was a modern Waldensee. She's had to change her name. She made a decision for Christ. She knew that decision would cost herself, her something, but she steadfastly focused on one thing, and that was sharing Jesus with others. She had to leave her country and came to another country in Europe to be baptized, which she was, in the name of the Father, the Son, and the Holy Spirit. One of her friends that was baptized with her went back to their country and was actually murdered because of her faith. But this bold, courageous couple for Christ that I met, who told me their story and just hugged me, this man... so committed. He's just come to Jesus. He just hugged me, kissed me on the cheek, and said, "Thank you, Pastor. Thank you, Pastor," because he had heard me preach about Jesus. And you know, my friend, they are steadfast. They are steadfast. They are unmovable. Looking into the shining face of Jesus, we hear a call to prayer. Looking into the steadfast face of Jesus, we hear a call to courage, a call to faithfulness, a call never, ever, ever give up.
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6: We go from the shining face and the steadfast face to the soiled face. to the earth-stained face. We go to the book of Matthew. Jesus comes to the Garden of Gethsemane. And there, a world trembles in the balance. Will Jesus go to the cross? Or will he turn his back on the agony, the suffering that he must go through? In Matthew chapter 26, starting with verse 36, we read, "Then Jesus came with them to a place called Gethsemane and said to the disciples, 'Sit here while I go and pray over there.' And he took with him Peter, the two sons of Zebedee, that's James and John, and he began to be sorrowful and deeply distressed." They had never seen Jesus this way before. Body was shaking and trembling. He was deeply distressed. He was greatly sorrowful. Then he said to them, "My soul is exceeding sorrowful, even to death. Stay here and watch with me." And he went a little farther and fell on his face and prayed. Notice he fell on his face, earth-stained face. His face is in the dirt, the dirty face. He went a little farther and fell on his face and prayed, saying, "Oh, my Father, if it's possible, let this cup pass from me. Nevertheless, not as I will, but as you will." Jesus said, "Father, let this cup pass from me, but not my will, but your will be done." The earth-stained face, the soiled face, the dirty face calls us to surrender our will to Christ's will. When the cup comes to our hands, and what was the cup that Jesus was receiving? The cup of suffering, the cup of heartache, the cup of sorrow, the cup of pain, the cup of receiving the condemnation and guilt and shame of sin. Now, every single one of us, at times, Jesus gives us the cup. What is that cup that he gives us? It is that thing that we would prefer not receiving if we were choosing and not doing. When you're offered the cup, you have three choices. One, you can reject the cup. You say, "God, no, I'm not taking that thing." You can resent the cup. You can say, "Okay, give it to me." Or you can receive the cup. You can reject it, you can resent it, or you can receive the cup joyfully. Notice what the text says. It says, "Not my will, but what? Thy will be done." Here is the problem that solves all other problems in the Christian life. If you get this one right, you're going to get every other one right. It's the problem of the will. It's making the choice to accept God's will for your life under any single circumstances. Some time ago, a young couple attended meetings in which we discussed the Holy Spirit and the moving of the Holy Spirit. And one of our speakers spoke on the fact that the Holy Spirit transforms your attitudes so that what you didn't want to do, now you desire to do. The things you once loved, you now hate. And your heart desires to do God's will. A young couple who attended those meetings was having marital difficulties. Their difficulties were not because they didn't love one another. They certainly loved one another. But their difficulties were largely because they had run up their credit card debt. And their debt was so high that they were having a difficult time paying their bills, difficult time making their mortgage or car payments. So they were doing a lot of arguing, and they were arguing mostly over money. But they said, "You know what? We have not been seeking God's will regarding our purchases. Let's make a covenant one to the other that we'll not make any major purchase unless we seek God's will." So they knelt down and made that covenant that they were going to seek God's will for any major purchase that they were going to make in their life. On one occasion, they were in a mall. As they were walking, looking at all the stores in this mall, they saw a ski shop. Now, they loved skiing. They had old pairs of skis. They occasionally went. And as they looked in this ski shop, they saw a large poster, a large sign on the window. And the sign said, "Largest ski sale of the season, skis, ski boots, all ski equipment, 50% off. They said, "Let's go and look." So they went in and began to look at that ski equipment. They said, "You know what? This is really amazing. Maybe God's leading us to do this. 50% off. Think of the money we could save." And so they began fitting themselves, got fitted for skis, fitted for ski boots, a ski jacket, And as they were checking out, I mean, it was only going to be $2,000, $2,500 that they had to put on their credit card. They looked at one another. And she looked at him, and he looked at her. And she said to him, let's pause for a moment. And they paused just before checkout. They walked out in the mall, left the stuff there, told the clerk that they may be back. And she said, you know, John, we haven't prayed about this. We don't know if this is God's will. And he said, you know, we're right. You're right, Margaret. We haven't prayed about this. And, you know, we covenanted that we would pray about it. There in the mall, they bowed their heads and prayed and felt the deep impression, don't go further into debt. They went back into the shop and said, you know, we just can't do this. We don't have the funds right now. But you know what happened? They said later on that as they saved their money, they'd save up for a little ski trip here, a little ski trip there. They determined they wouldn't put it on their credit cards. They said it was the happiest year of their life. And they said for the first time in their life, they made a decision based on God's will, but not their will. How do you know something is God's will? If you're willing to give up the thing that you want most, you know that that's God's will. Seek God's will in your life in every circumstance. The shining face calls us to prayer. The steadfast face calls us to courage. The soiled face calls us to surrender, to seek God's will. But yet, we find as well another picture of the face of Christ. When you turn to John's Gospel and read the crucifixion story, the Bible tells us in John 19 that they scourged him. In John 19, verse 3, it says, then they said, Hail, King of the Jews, and they struck him with their hands. So imagine this. They're striking him with their hands. They're saying, crucify him, crucify him, crucify him, striking him on the face with their hands. If you go to Mark's gospel, you read as well that they strike him again. They hit him on the face. And if you look at it, it's a terrible scene when puny men approach the divine Son of God, and these puny men are striking Jesus on his face. They're slapping him in the face. They're spitting in his face. This is the smitten face. This is the bruised face. Here, the scripture says that they mock him. They spit on him. One account says they struck him in the face. And here in Matthew 27, verse 30, it says they spat on him and took a reed and struck him on the head, and they mocked him. Think of it, friend. Here's the divine Son of God, the one at whose very name angels winged their way to worlds afar, the one at whose very name heavenly beings sang, Holy, holy, holy. Here is the infinite, all-powerful Son of God, the one who spoke and worlds came into existence, the one who spoke and earth was carpeted with living green and flowers bloomed and fruit trees bore forth their fruit with heavy laden fruit. Yes, my friend. Yes, my friend. This is the divine Son of God. And what are they doing? They're slapping him in the face. They're hitting him in the face. They are spitting in his face. This is the bloody face of Christ. If you were in the crowd that day, would you have done that? You say, Pastor, I wouldn't do that. But wait a minute. Why did he take those blows to his face? Why did he let them hit him in the nose and bloody it? Why did he let them hit him in the mouth and bloody it? Because it's a revelation that sin brings pain to the heart of God. See, every blow he took was a blow he took because of your sins and mine. The cross is a revelation to our dull senses of the pain that sin from its very inception has brought to the heart of God. Every departure from right, every deed of cruelty brings grief to him. What does the bloody face call us to do? It calls us to repentance. It calls us to turn from sin. It calls us to say, Jesus, I don't want to hurt you because of my sin. I don't want to bring pain and suffering to your heart because I've turned away from you. Every time we do wrong, when we know We should do right. It brings pain to Him. We bring suffering to the heart of God. Why? Because of the fact that the wages of sin is death. And when we sin willfully and knowingly, Jesus knows that that's self-destruction. That brings death. And because He loves us so much and wants to save us, He's pained. When we are pained, notice what it says in Zechariah 12, verse 10. What will enable us to turn loose of the sins that plague our life? Zechariah 12, verse 10. I'll pour out on the house of David and on the inhabitants of Jerusalem the spirit of grace and the supplication. They will look upon me whom they've pierced. They'll mourn for him as one mourns for the only son. They'll look upon me whom they've pierced. When we see Jesus dying on the cross, it changes us. Is there something in your life that's not in harmony with Christ's will? Is there something hidden deep down in your heart? Come to Jesus. Look upon this Christ on the cross. Look him in the eyes. Kneel at the foot of the cross and repent of your sin. Tell him how sorry you are. Don't turn your back on the one that loved you and loves you so much. 5 pictures of the face of Christ. The shining face calls us to prayer. The steadfast face calls us to courage. The soiled face calls us to surrender our will to His. The smitten or struck face calls us to deep repentance.
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6: But there's one more face, one more picture, the face of Christ. Now sin and sinners are no more. There's no more heartache, disease, suffering, or death. In Revelation chapter 22, we read verse 4. They shall see His face, and His name will be on their foreheads. They shall see His face. We will look at the face of Christ, and that face that loves us with the everlasting love, that face that smiles on us and says, "Well done, thou good and faithful servant, enter into the joy of the Lord." We'll look upon His face, then we'll be satisfied. Satisfied through all eternity with the peace, the joy that only He can give. If you want that peace, that joy, you want to look on His face one day, let's pray together. Father in heaven, we thank You for the peace that only Christ can give. We thank You for the joy that only Christ can give. Oh, my Father, fill us with Your Holy Spirit. Enable us to look into the shining face of Christ and be called to prayer. 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And help us to look into the smiling face of Christ and determine, by Your grace through Your power, to live with You through all eternity. In Christ's name, amen.
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9: Near the end of the Revolutionary War, George Washington received a letter from one of his own officers. Colonel Louis Nicola suggested that America might be better served by a monarchy, with Washington himself as king. Washington firmly rejected the idea. He had spent years leading Americans in a fight for independence from a monarchy. He would not see that victory end with America creating a king of its own. He understood that the cause of the revolution was greater than any one man. His example reminds us that power can be offered, earned, or taken, but character determines whether we use it for ourselves or remain faithful to something greater.
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10: These two prophets, I do know something about because we walked through their entire ministry. And now we're coming to the end of the study. There is going to be nothing else for us to see in the Old Testament with regard to these two individuals. So we've seen Elijah do great things. We've seen him battle the prophets on Mount Carmel. We've seen him slay the prophets of Baal. We've seen him across the Jordan River and then the chariots of God to come and get him. We've seen Elisha being anointed. We've seen Elisha have the bear maul these young youth that were calling him names. We've seen all type of things here. And we've seen Jehu. We've been introduced to Jehu. And Jehu is the one who God had told Elijah that he was going to come and he was going to bring vengeance upon the nation of Israel for their disobedience. And so we walk with Jehu, and Jehu has been a murderous guy. He's just been killing people ruthlessly. He just doesn't care. He's carrying the sword of the Lord. And so last week we finally got to the end of his murderous streak, and we saw the fact that God's word does come to pass. Whether he is blessing us or he's promised us good things, we can count on that, or whether he has promised that he is going to bring vengeance, we can count on God to do that as well. We know that God is a person of his word. He is not like man that he should lie. Whatever God says is going to come to pass will come to pass. And so we've had the opportunity to walk through these individuals' lives and ministry and see all the things that God has done through them. Now we come to the end. The end of Elisha's life, and we pick it up here in 2 Kings chapter 13, and we're going to look at verse 14 through 21. We're going to walk through these today and see what it is, how God might want to put a bow on the end of this study. 2 Kings chapter 13, starting at verse 14, says this: Now Elisha was suffering from the illness from which he died. Now I want to stop right there. I didn't even finish the full verse, but I just want to stop right there. This is an aside. This is not part of the big idea or the big picture. It's not at all. This is an aside. And I want to get to this aside because there is a stream of Christianity that tells us that if we are following God, if we are serving him, then there will be no sickness or illness in our life. I just want to put right here, here it is, we've been walking with Elisha. We know Elisha is a man of God. If there's anybody who's been sold out for God, it is this individual right here. And yet the scripture tells us that he has contracted an illness from which he is going to die. Okay, so that tells us right here that sometimes we can be serving the Lord wholeheartedly. There is no sin in our life. That's one of the big things they like to say. Well, the reason you're sick, man, is because you got sin in your life. I said, well, welcome to the club. You got sin in your life too. Everybody's got sin in their life. That's not the issue. And see, but we live in a fallen, broken world. And because we live in a fallen, broken world, things just don't work right. And sometimes there are renegade molecules and atoms that do all different types of things. And we find ourselves some DNA or something that went haywire. It's not because of anything we've done. It's because we live in a fallen world. And here it is, the man of God who has been serving God finds himself with an illness which is going to lead to death. So I just want to tell you, so if you're running across those Christians on your job because you got a cold, or you fell and broke your ankle, or something went wrong in your life, and they're telling you it must be because you got sin in your life, I want you to rebuke them in the name of Jesus. Okay, they don't know what they're talking about. So anyway, okay, that's my side. Let me come back here. Now Elisha was suffering from the illness from which he died. Jehoash, king of Israel, went down to see him and wept over him. My father, he cried. The chariots and the horsemen of Israel. Now, what is he going down there for, and who is this individual? Well, let me kind of explain stuff. So we were in chapter 10 last week, and Jehu had just wiped out all of the priests and the worshipers of Baal. Chapter 10. Now here we are in chapter 13, and over 40 years have transpired. 40 years between chapter 10 and chapter 13.

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4: Weeping for the death of Elisha, but he's weeping over what will become of Israel. And so he understands that the power behind the throne is God. You know, do we understand that the power that we have is only by God's grace? Any power we have, any prestige, any kind of career move, anything that we have, it is only because of God's grace. God is the one who is the power behind any and everything that we do. We get so caught up sometimes in the fact that we have these different abilities or skills or education. You know, yesterday I was blessed, you know, go over to Grand Valley and see my daughter graduate, you know, from Grand Valley. You know what I mean? Hey, man, that's a great thing. I'm happy. But you know what? She can do nothing without the power of God in her sails directing and guiding. We forget that so much because we feel like we live in a culture where it continues to tell us that it's all about us and about our strength and our opportunities, and you got to challenge this and grab this and do this type of thing. And yes, I'm not telling you not to do that, but if God is not behind it, if God is not the power that is pushing us, that we are dependent upon, then it all ends up coming to naught, no matter how many accolades we get in this world. Matter of fact, some of y'all, a couple weeks ago, we had that ice storm. And, you know, we think we got the power in our house, don't we? We think we got the power. Yeah, you know what I mean. We go, man, to the light switch, and we hit the light switch, man. The lights come on. Right? We go to the thermostat. We turn it up, man. The heat come on. I mean, we got the power, right? Well, that's until there's an ice storm or a windstorm, and all of a sudden the transformer go out, and we realize we can hit the switch all we want to. There ain't no power. We realize that we really don't have the power. The power is beyond us. And God gives us a little bit of ability to turn on some switches in our life, right? We got the switch ahead, man. We got the switch of career, the switch of school, the switch of family, the switch here. And we think that we're in control. And the truth is the power is beyond us. We have to learn to continually be dependent upon the power of God. And Jehu's grandson, Jehoash, understands, oh man, when you're gone, Elisha, where is the power going to come from? So he's weeping. And he comes to this grandfather type of individual, older than his grandfather. He comes to him and he weeps over him, probably on his deathbed. And Elisha returns. He says to him in verse 15, get a bow and some arrows. And he did so. Take the bow in your hands, he said to the king of Israel. When he had taken it, Elisha put his hands on the king's hands. Open the east window, he said. And he opened it. Shoot, Elisha said. And he shot. The Lord's arrows of victory. And the arrow of victory over Aram, Elisha declared, you will completely destroy the Arameans at Aphek. Now, you probably remember, right? You probably remember that not only was Jehu going to be the one who was bringing vengeance upon Israel, but it's also going to be Aram. The nation of Aram was going to be also bringing vengeance upon. And so the grandson is wondering, well, once you are gone, what about the nation of Aram? And Elisha, I can imagine him getting up out of his deathbed and tell him, get a bow and get some arrows, a quiver full of arrows. And I want you to take an arrow and I want you to go to the east wind.

0: window, which is facing Aaron. And he says, okay, now pull that. And Elisha comes around him and puts his hand here on the king's hand and holds the bow right with him. And he says, okay, together now, what we're going to do is we're going to sling this arrow and let it go. And when the arrow goes and it lands, he says, this is a victory for you at Aphek over the Ammonites. Now, you got to remember this. What is Aphek? Aphek is a city that is bordering Aram and Israel. And so what he's saying is a symbolic thing of, hey, together, you, me, and the Lord, we are going to defeat the Arameans at Aphek. He is telling him that even though he is going to move on, God is still going to be with you in this battle. It is a symbolic gesture that Yahweh is still with Israel. You know, you would think that this would be something that this young guy would remember. He would remember in the future, wow, you know, I remember that day I went to Elisha and he stood around me and his hand was on my hand, and it was a reminder that God is with me no matter what comes to pass. See, I think we need those memories in our life to be reminded of God's faithfulness to us. You know, we no longer journal anymore of things that God has done in our life. We no longer have memorials in our life. Oh, that's old. That's superstitious. We don't need that anymore. We live in the 21st century. Well, let me tell you something. We need visible reminders that God is still with us. Some of us remember Pastor Steve Hill. He's spoken here a number of times, and he spoke when we were over at Lawrence Tech a couple of times. He came like year number five, and you remember that story. He told a story about Israel crossing the Jordan, and he had those 12 stones, and he brought those 12 stones, and he put it on a table in front of the podium, and he pulled back the sheet, and he says, these stones, I want you to remember these stones, because one day God is going to bring you into a building, and these stones are to be a reminder or a memorial to you. Well, that was year five. I took them stones home. I picked those stones. I put them in my backyard. I put them in a pile or whatever. And every day I go, as I'm going out of the ground, I see them stones. That was year five. Year six, no building. Year seven, no building. Year eight, no building. Year nine, no building. All of a sudden, now, you know, the ground, you know how the ground just starts covering up stuff? You know what I mean? So now I'm not seeing 12 stones no more. I see about five because the bottom one's all covered up. You know what I mean? It's just the kind of the way things work. You know, year nine, no building. 10, no building. 11, 12, 13, 14, no building, right? And then we asked Steve Hill to come back. Steve Hill came back. He preached the same sermon. Same sermon. And he had 12 more stones. You know what I mean? I was like, man, I already got 12 stones in my backyard. What do I need 12 more stones? It is 12 more stones. God going to bring you into a building. You know what I'm saying? Okay. So I took those 12 stones and I put them in my garage because I said, well, I don't want 24 stones in my backyard. So now I got 12 stones in my garage and 12 stones in my backyard, right? I don't know what to do with them. And you know what? But it was a constant reminder of God's faithfulness. Our first sermon in this building, first service in this building, who came back and preached? It was Steve Hill. And what stones did he have? He preached the same sermon three times, but this time those stones are now in our foyer, right? And they are a reminder to us that God is always faithful. And this is what it was for this young grandson of Jehu. Elijah was saying, I want you to remember that God is faithful to protect you against the Arameans. Do you believe this? You know, we need those in our own individual lives. Forget the church for a minute. How about in our own individual lives? Do we have milestones or memorials in our office or in our house or things that remind us of God's faithfulness? We got a painting on our living room wall of this lady praying. And she got the headscarf or whatever. And, you know, if you ever come over our house, you know, she got the Bible opened up and she's looking up, like, you know, she's praying or whatever. It's kind of a side view. It's like this, right? And now, you know, these young people, they don't talk anymore. You know, they FaceTime. Because Christina got the iPhone, all her friends got the iPhone. They, you know, it's FaceTime. So they gotta look at each other when they talk to each other, right? But then you can see everything in the house. And she was talking to some guy the other day, one of her classmates, and he was talking, so I could hear him talking. And all of a sudden, he just said, "Why y'all got Harriet Tubman on your wall?" Y'all, if y'all know who Harriet Tubman is, look, you know, Google it, y'all see. Yeah, I mean, and it gave me an opportunity to say, tell him that is a woman praying. It ain't Harriet Tubman. But it's a reminder to us and our family that this house needs to be built upon prayer. Right? We need memorials at our job, at our house, in our car, whatever it is, to remind us of the faithfulness of God. So here it is. Elisha says, "Hey, man, come on, young buck. I'm going to show you what this is. I want you to remember this story, all right? Remember this feeling. Remember what transpired, because God is with you." Well, verse 18. Then Elisha says to him, "Take the arrows and the quiver that you have." And the king took them. Elisha told him, "Strike the ground." And he struck it three times and stopped. The man of God was angry with him and said, "You should have struck the ground five or six times. Then you would have defeated Aram and completely destroyed it. But now you will defeat it only three times." Now, you know, when you first read that, you say, "Well, man, that's kind of hardcore. That's kind of hardcore, old dude." You know what I mean? It's kind of like, "Hey, wait a minute. You just went through the symbolic thing with them. And, hey, man, you know what I mean? You know, you're going to defeat Aram and Aphek. And now you tell them, take three arrows and, you know, strike the ground." And because he just did it three times, you know, you're upset with him. Well, that's from an English reading. Let me help you to understand the context. What Elisha was saying is, now take the arrows in your quiver and now you shoot the rest of them out into the arrow and out into the window. You take one, man, and boom, that's another victory. And you take the next one, boom, boom, that's another victory. You take another one, boom, another victory. And you keep going until there's no other arrows in your quiver. Why'd you stop? Why did you stop shooting the arrows into the ground? It's speculation. But the speculation is that every good warrior keeps arrows in his quiver. And to empty the quiver would mean that you are defenseless and you have to trust solely in God. So the young king was just being, "I'm just going to shoot half of them and leave the other half in case they're needed later." Elisha, you don't fully trust God, man. You don't fully trust Yahweh. And because of that, you will only have three more victories, but you could have utterly destroyed Aram. He's upset. You know, I wonder if the young king is kind of like us. You know, I think that was strategically smart. You know, that's pretty wise. Hey, wait a minute. I get it. You know what I mean? I'll shoot some. I want to do it, you know, but I got to keep some just in case. You know what I mean? Because I got to defend myself if it don't work out right. You know what I mean? Or if I borrowed this from another warrior, you know, I don't want to leave him defenseless. I got to figure out, there's no way that I can get rid of all the arrows. And so we trust God to a point. I trust you this much, but not with everything. Not with everything. How often do we do that? We trust God to a point, but now, God, this doesn't really make sense. I mean, you don't expect me to do all of that. Some of it, yeah. You know, I don't know. I remember my first swimming lessons. I still can't swim. You know what I mean? I tell this story quite often. I can do some things that look like I can swim. You know, I can impress you from a distance. You know what I'm saying? I know how to jump off the high board feet first, go down into like 9 feet, 10 feet, hit the bottom, come back up, you know, what you got, dog paddle, and then swim to the side. You know, I used to have my kids fool when they was young. Oh, daddy, good swimmer. Yeah. Y'all keep thinking that. You know what I mean? But don't. I hope you ain't counting on me to save you. You know what I mean? Because I'm just going to throw you one of them lifeguards. Hey, come on. You know, oh, man, she drowned. You know what I mean? So I can't help you like that, right? And so what I remember my first swimming lessons, and the lifeguard was good. He was good. He was a good lifeguard. This guy could swim, man. I mean, he would show us that he could swim. He could go boom, boom. And it was at Northwestern High School, the swimming pool. I still remember. And so we had gone through the basic swimming lessons in the 3 feet of water. You know how this is. You can swim in 3 feet of water. And then he took us down to the deep end. And when we was at the deep end, he said, okay, now what I want you to do, and we was all in there, we was hanging on to the edge, right? And he said, okay, now I want you to push off from the edge, and I want you to start treading water. You can do it, right? So I watched the guys before me, and they did it, and the lifeguard, you know, was like, yeah, great job. And then he would pull them to the side, and then it came my turn. You know what I mean? I got trust issues. You know what I mean? I'm like, hey, you know, I seen that you saved them, and I believe you can save them, but I ain't pushing out, okay? You know, it's not happening. And he kept trying to pry my hands or whatever, and it was like, oh, no, we not. So we battling on the side because I ain't letting go of this right here. Yeah, I failed swimming lessons. You know, I had to retake them when I was older. But you know what I mean? It was like, hey, I trust you. I trust you with his life. I trust you with her life. I trust you with all their life, but I don't trust you with my life. You know what I'm saying? And sometimes that's how we are with God. So we hear the testimonies of what God did in other people's lives. Oh, God is awesome, ain't he? He said, God, it's okay, now it's your turn. Oh, no. Only to a certain extent am I going to trust God. And this is the issue right here with Jehoash. Elijah is saying, you need to trust that God will deliver you against Aram. That you need to be dependent upon him. But he didn't. Let me challenge you. What areas of your life are you holding back? What areas of your life does God want to come in and enter into and do something profound or great, but he's saying, will you trust me?
1: We asked parents who adopted teens to share their journey.
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10: With SRN News, I'm Michael Harrington in Washington. Iran's economy is poised for more instability as the Trump administration tries to convince other countries to end all financial dealings with the Islamic Republic. A decision by the United Arab Emirates to suspend trade relations with Iran last week kickstarted the White House's latest attempt to isolate Tehran into submission. Iran has few other major trade partners to turn to now. China is the most capable. NASA's newest space telescope has blasted off on a quest to find planets around other stars and explore the hidden universe. SpaceX launched the $4 billion Roman Space Telescope today from Florida's Kennedy Space Center. Roman blazed toward an observation point a million miles away that's home to the Webb Space Telescope, one of NASA's other crown jewels in the sky. Roman will take 3 months to reach its destination. This is SRN News.
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11: Today will bring a mix of clouds and sun with a chance of a few thunderstorms. The temperature will reach a high of 83 degrees. Tonight, there may be scattered showers in some areas early on, then expect mostly cloudy skies and high humidity. The low will be around 70 degrees. I'm meteorologist Jason Caterina on Faith Talk 1500 and 101.5 FM, online at faithtalkdetroit.com.
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0: You are listening to the Reform Witness Hour, a distinctively Reformed and Internet broadcast brought to you by the Protestant Reformed Churches in America. We are thrilled that you have joined us today and pray that you are blessed by the ministry of the Word. Dear radio listeners, on today's Reform Witness Hour program, Reverend Odd Spreensma takes us into the New Testament for the first time as he continues his series on God's everlasting covenant of grace. He will begin to show how God fulfilled all his covenant promises and purposes in the coming of his Son, Jesus Christ. His message is titled, The Horn of Salvation Raised Up, and is based on Luke 1, verse 74.
1: Dear friends, we begin this new month in our messages with God's word in Luke chapter 1, where Zacharias sings a song. But that song that he sings is also a wonderful prophecy by the Holy Spirit. We read in Luke chapter 1, verse 68 and following, Blessed be the Lord God of Israel, for he hath visited and redeemed his people, and hath raised up a horn of salvation for us in the house of his servant David, as he spake by the mouth of his holy prophets, which have been since the world began, that we should be saved from our enemies and from the hand of all that hate us, to perform the mercy promised to our fathers and to remember his holy covenant, the oath which he sware to our father Abraham, that he would grant unto us that we, being delivered out of the hand of our enemies, might serve him without fear, in holiness and righteousness before him all the days of our life. Through the tender mercies of our God, whereby the day spring from on high hath visited us, to give light to them that sit in darkness and in the shadow of death, to guide our feet in the way of peace. Perhaps you're wondering why I am taking the song of Zacharias at the birth of his son John and the coming birth of Jesus Christ, and speaking on it here in the month of September. Don't we only do that at Christmas? Well, this month, I want to continue our study of God's covenant of grace by taking New Testament passages. In this passage, we find that the covenant is realized, that God's prophecy of a coming king and kingdom is fulfilled. God visits his people. Since the days of David, the people understood that the Messiah would come out of the royal line. After their captivity in Babylon, there was no descendant of David to bear that rule, yet that line was preserved. There was a poor girl in a little town of Galilee, and from that young lady, a virgin, there would be a birth. Zacharias believed it. Oh, Zacharias, it was so difficult to believe that your old wife would have a child. But when he asked for a sign, he was given that he could not speak. He was taught in the birth of John that God does the impossible, and so also the Messiah would come, had come, to a virgin. With God, nothing is impossible. Zechariah in his song, and later Mary in her song, speak of God performing the mercy promised to our fathers, and he remembers his covenant. That was verse 72. There is mercy promised to the fathers. God remembers his covenant. Zechariah's mouth is open, and immediately he begins to speak or to sing. What? We read in verse 64, praising God, shouldn't we also? Zechariah praises God because God has visited his people. What is this visit? How has he visited his people? Why has he visited his people? Zechariah sings, Blessed be the Lord God of Israel, for he hath visited and redeemed his people. What is this visit of God? It is not a short little stay, like I might go down and visit my son and his family for a couple days. It is not a casual drop-in appearance. saying, "Hi, how are you?" And it certainly is not a visit because he needs something from us, like I might go to my brother to borrow one of his tools. The Greek word translated to visit means literally to look after, to carefully scrutinize the situation. We find this idea of a visit in verse 68 and in verse 79. In verse 78, we read there, "Through the tender mercy of our God, whereby the day spring from on high hath visited us." So this visit by God is a visit of grace. Grace to his people who are so undeserving. They have trampled underneath foot his covenant. They have violated the work that they should have done, the obligations. It is a visit with a purpose. It is a visit to sinners that they may serve the Lord without fear. We read that in verse 74. And they might serve the Lord in holiness and righteousness all the days of their life. We read that in verse 75. It is a visit to give God's people salvation. So the idea here in our text is God visits his people to care for them. Oh, God does visit his sinful people many times in judgment, punishing them, chastising them in their sins. How often God used the wicked nations around them. God would bring suffering to them, sometimes for some 20 plus years. God brought suffering them in order to work sorrow in their hearts for their sins. And only when there was sorrow in their sins would he bring them salvation. Think a moment of the era of the judges. There is that vicious cycle over and over. Sin, suffering, finally sorrow for sin, and then salvation. But the visiting in our passage is not a visit of judgment, but it is a visit of grace. As God came and visited Adam and Eve after their fall into sin, giving them the promise of redemption through the seed of the woman. As God visited Noah to save him and his family by the floodwaters. As God visited Abraham with the promise of a great seed that would dwell in the land. As God visited David, promising him a throne that would endure forever. Over and over, God would visit his people through the prophets, bringing God's word, bringing forth the promise being more and more clear and developed. But then there was the total silence of over 400 years. What darkness after the last prophecy of Malachi. What terrible darkness. There was no word from the Lord. God's people fell into apostasy, the apostasy of a works righteousness, into materialism, and they were hoping for a political deliverance from the Roman rule. They wondered, has God forgotten his promise to save? Has God forgotten his covenant? A relationship of fellowship that God established with his elect people through Jesus Christ? And my friends, the answer is no. God visits to redeem his people from their sins. God cares for his people. He sees their spiritual bondage and their great need, and he visits to redeem them. That word redemption has the idea of saving at a great cost. He rescues, like Boaz redeemed Naomi and her daughter-in-law Ruth by paying for her old land. Notice with me that Zechariah speaks of something that has taken place. He says, he hath visited and redeemed his people. Not merely he will, no, he hath visited and redeemed his people. How? Because Zechariah knows that God has done the impossible, not only giving him and his wife in their old age a son, but he knows from Mary's visit to Elizabeth that the Virgin Mary from the line of David is pregnant. She's carrying a child, not from knowing a man, but that the Holy Spirit came upon her. She is carrying the long-awaited Messiah, the Savior. He is the one that was promised now for 4,000 years, the one who would crush the head of Satan, the one who would sit on a throne and rule his people in grace. The Lord is going to redeem his people from their bondage to sin and to Satan and death. How does the Lord visit? What a special and wonderful visit this was. He comes in the person of his Son, Jesus Christ. He is the divine one who takes on also our human nature. Why? Why does God's Son do this? In order to stand in your and my place. In order to be our substitute. In order to take our guilt and sin upon himself and to suffer and die for those sins. Immediately, with Jesus' conception in Mary's womb, our sin and our guilt was laid upon him. His whole life would be to suffer God's wrath for us sinners and to die our death so that we might have life, life abundant. And what is that life? Fellowship with God in the righteousness of Jesus Christ. Zechariah's son, John the Baptist, was given in order to prepare the way for Jesus Christ. John the Baptist would preach the need for repentance and faith. John the Baptist would, in Luke 1 verse 77, give knowledge of salvation unto his people by the remission of their sins. We would be delivered out of the hand of our enemies, verse 74. What enemies are that we are delivered from? No, it wasn't the Romans. That's the political salvation that many were looking for in Jews. But the enemies that we are delivered from are Satan. It is from a sinful world. And it is from our own sinful flesh, that old man of sin that dwells within each one of us. And we are delivered from the last enemy, death. For as we read in Romans 6, verse 23, the wages of sin is death. But the gift of God is eternal life through Jesus Christ our Lord. This was the promise of God, prophesied by the mouth of his holy prophets since the world began. That prophecy is now fulfilled. What a visit of grace! What a special visit in the person of his own Son. And that's why the name of God's Son is Emmanuel. That name Emmanuel means God with us. That's what the covenant is all about. God is with us. God is with us now in the person of his Son, Jesus Christ. Jesus bodily with his disciples, with the Jews during his life on earth. But you say, Jesus has gone to heaven. Yes, but he is still with us by his word and spirit. Don't you remember how he said to his disciples that he would come unto them by the Comforter, the Holy Spirit? What fellowship we have with God, how? In Jesus Christ. Knowing Jesus Christ, we know God our Father. Jesus says in John chapter 14, "From henceforth ye know him and have seen him. He that hath seen me hath seen the Father. I am in the Father, and the Father in me." We have fellowship and friendship with God in our Lord Jesus Christ, redeemed by his blood, and we're going to look at that in a future broadcast. We are delivered from the power of sin within us. And one day in heaven, there will be no more temptation, sin, suffering, or death. God has visited us. How has he visited us? Listen to the names that God gives to his Son in Zechariah's song. First of all, we read in verse 69, God hath raised up an horn of salvation in the house of his servant David. The idea of a horn is prevalent in Scripture. There were the horns of a ram, or there was a horns of a wild animal, or there were the horns of an ox. Horns that would defend and protect. Jesus Christ is that horn of salvation. They are horns that pierce and ram the enemies that seek our destruction. The horn symbolizes power, a destructive power. Jesus, by knocking out and scattering the enemy, he is the horn of salvation. Notice from our text that that horn is in the house of David, his servant. This pictures his humanity. David was born of a woman in the line of David. David was a man of war that defeated Israel's enemies and brought peace to God's people. David was the one to whom the promise was given that his seed would sit upon the throne forever. Now think a moment of that. David sat on his throne for only 40 years. Solomon sat on the throne only for 40 years. Manasseh was on the throne for only 55 years. And at the very present time when this promise comes to Zechariah, there is no king on the throne at all. Jesus Christ alone in his coming would bring salvation to his people. He would establish his everlasting kingdom, and on his throne he reigns forever. He is now on his throne in heaven. His enemies are made a footstool. One day he will be there on his throne in the new heavens and the new earth. Jesus, our King, by his substitutionary suffering, destroyed the power of Satan, destroyed the power of sin, destroyed the power of death. Indeed, he is a horn of salvation. Jesus saves his people, all those who were given to him by his Father before the foundations of the earth. But God has visited his people not only in a horn of salvation, but in verse 78, he is also called the dayspring from on high. Those words from on high point out his divinity. And what is the purpose of God visiting his people with the dayspring from on high? We read in verse 79, to give light to them that sit in darkness and in the shadow of death, to guide our feet in the way of peace. What a description that is of our Savior. Again, this is how God visits his people in order to help and save them. Isn't the sunrise a beautiful thing? There is that long darkness of night. And in someone's time, in summertime, about, let's say 6 a.m., the sun begins to rise in the east with beautiful color. It comes with its power to give light and heat. The prophet Malachi, an earlier prophet, prophesied that the Son of Righteousness would rise with healing in his wings. So Jesus, the dayspring from on high, gives light to those who sit in darkness and in death's shadow. Darkness and death's shadow indicates a condition of danger, of fear, of hopelessness. God's people pining away with no human help in sight. Darkness in Scripture refers to delusions, blindness of mind and heart, utter depravity, despondency, hopelessness. Light, accordingly, refers to sight, to knowledge, to life, and even laughter and joy. Jesus, by his presence, by his teaching, by his deeds of mercy and power, would fill the hearts of all of his followers with the joy of salvation. No longer would they be pining away in gloom and despair and in sin and death. The day star, by shining, guides our feet. And how we need that. For as Isaiah puts it, we have all gone astray, and turned our own way. Jesus guides our way in peace. What is that peace? It is, first of all, reconciliation with God in Jesus Christ. Our sins are blotted out. We are made righteous by the righteousness of Jesus Christ. We're justified. Jesus guides our way in the peace, second of all, in our forgiveness of sins. What comfort, what assurance it gives us. With our sins forgiven, we are adopted as God's sons and daughters. Do you know better why we are described the covenant as the relationship of friendship and fellowship that God establishes with his elect people in Jesus Christ? Jesus Christ is the only way to the Father, John chapter 14. Jesus says, "No man cometh to the Father but by me." So what is the covenant? God establishes a relationship of friendship between himself and his elect people. How? In Jesus Christ. God has visited his people in grace. Why has he visited his people in grace? We are given the reason in Luke 1, verse 72. We read there, "To perform the mercy promised to our fathers and to remember his holy covenant." Now do you see why I included this prophecy of Zacharias in my series of messages on the covenant of grace? God's covenant is an everlasting covenant that cannot be broken. He is the husband of his people. It is a gracious covenant with God's elect. We don't deserve it. It is an unconditional covenant so that while we violated our obligations time and time again, God is faithful and he remembers his covenant. What wonderful grace and mercy. What mercy God shows. He sees our great need as sinners. We can't save ourselves. He comes down to help. He lifts us out of our sins and into fellowship with himself. Mercy was promised. Mercy is given. God gave his only begotten Son. God's covenant is sure because he has sworn it with an oath. He wants us to know, to have confidence. His covenant is an everlasting covenant. We are delivered out of the hand of our enemies so that we might serve him without fear. We might serve him in holiness and righteousness all the days of our life. That means, friends, we are saved in order to serve him. Obedience is part of our salvation. It is the fruit of our being redeemed by the blood of Jesus Christ. Are you, by God's grace, living for him, walking and talking with him, obeying him? For Jesus is not only your Savior, he is your Lord. He is God with us. Let us pray. Father, we thank thee for thy covenant established with us and our children through the blood of Jesus Christ. Amen.
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2: 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The PRCA is dedicated to the proclamation of the truth of Scripture concerning God, His kingdom, and the salvation of His people, based on the fundamental principle of the absolute sovereignty of God. The PRCA stand in the tradition of the Protestant Reformation of the 16th century, and have as their creeds the three forms of unity, namely, the Belgic Confession, the Heidelberg Catechism, and the Canons of Dort. and we believe that the truth of Scripture is accurately and thoroughly summarized in these creeds. The PRCA have congregations in various places throughout the United States and Canada. 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
0: We give thanks to God for the privilege of bringing you this Reformed and Biblical program today. We covet your prayers, and we hope that you will join us again next week when we bring you another Sovereign Grace message from God's Holy Word. 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
9: Near the end of the Revolutionary War, George Washington received a letter from one of his own officers. Colonel Louis Nicola suggested that America might be better served by a monarchy, with Washington himself as king. Washington firmly rejected the idea. He had spent years leading Americans in a fight for independence from a monarchy. He would not see that victory end with America creating a king of its own. He understood that the cause of the revolution was greater than any one man. His example reminds us that power can be offered, earned, or taken. But character determines whether we use it for ourselves or remain faithful to something greater.
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10: If God's doing the speaking, whatever He says to us, it is going to contribute to our spiritual growth. Now, how do I know that? Because He says that He foreordained and predestined that you and I be conformed to the likeness of Christ. All right, if He foreordained before the foundation of the world that you and I be conformed to the likeness of Christ, whatever God tells me to do, simple or complex, it is going to be a part of my spiritual growth. God would never tell you anything that would cause your spiritual life to disintegrate.
11: When you pray and wait on God for direction, how can you know when it's His answer that you're sensing? Welcome to In Touch, the teaching ministry of Dr. Charles Stanley. We're glad you've joined us. Today we'll hear clear spiritual guidelines for identifying the voice of God as our series continues.
10: When you're listening to God, how do you know that it's God who's doing the speaking, or is it some other voice that you're hearing? And this is a question that people ask me often. I'm asking the Lord to give me direction, but it's like I'm getting two voices. How do I know that God is the one who's speaking to me, or if Satan is telling me this, or am I just talking to myself? And that is a very legitimate question that needs to be answered, and what I want to do is to help you be able to answer that in your life as you pray and seek His mind about those issues that are important to you. In the 16th chapter of Matthew, up until this point, Jesus has said nothing about suffering and dying on the cross. And He has asked His apostles, He said, whom do men say that I am? And they gave him some answers. And finally, Peter came up with the right answer and said, thou art the Christ, the Son of the living God. Jesus is talking about building his church. And then he says in verse 21, from that time, that is, of that conversation in Caesarea Philippi, Jesus Christ began to show his disciples that he must go to Jerusalem and suffer many things from the elders and chief priests and scribes and be killed and be raised up on the third day. Well, when he said that, the scripture says, and Peter took him aside and began to rebuke him, saying, God forbid it, Lord. This shall never happen to you. But he, that is Jesus, turned and said to Peter, get behind me, Satan. You are a stumbling block to me, for you are not setting your mind on God's interest, but on man's. Now, in this passage, we see the difference between the voice of God

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4: And know that they've heard from God. No question in their mind about it. So we're talking about being able to discern the voice of God when we're seeking His mind about something. Now, what I want to do is I want to give you a list of things that will help you to determine when you're trying to find the mind of God about something and you get two or three conflicting ideas to help you to be able to sift through and to determine, oh, that couldn't be of God, or this is of God. As you're seeking the Lord's mind and you're praying, you will know that you have heard the voice of God. I don't mean an audible voice, but the Spirit of God speaking to you. You'll know that you're hearing from God when the following things are true. Number one, when what you hear is consistent with the Word of God. God would never tell you to do something or to engage in something or build a relationship that is not of Him, that's inconsistent with Scripture. If you neglect the Word of God, if you don't get in the Word of God, if you don't build the Scriptures into your life, Satan comes along and speaks to you, and you say, that sounds super, that's a good idea, and don't check it out with Scripture, you can make a horrible mistake, a very, very costly mistake in your life. So the first question is, if what I'm hearing, is this consistent with the Word of God? And it would never be. You will never find Almighty God ever telling you to do anything that would contradict any portion of the Word of God. All right, number two, if you're hearing from God and you're asking and seeking His mind, what you have to ask is number two, does it conflict with human reason? Now you see, usually Satan will say, well, look, this is the natural, normal thing to do. But usually, not always now, usually when God requires something of us, usually it will conflict with what is the natural, normal, reasonable thing to do. If you look at the life of Jesus, He usually did the opposite thing from which was expected and the opposite from what the world would do. He will never tell us to do anything that contradicts His Word, nor will He tell us to live our lives according to the reasonable, rational thinking of a world system that is anti-God, anti-Christ, and anti-faith. The third question is this. As the Lord speaks to your heart, you ask yourself this question. Is what I'm hearing, is this clashing with my fleshly nature? That is, my fleshly desires. God would never tell you to do anything, now watch this carefully, that would be consistent with gratifying the flesh. I did not say that God would never tell you anything that would bring contentment, joy, enjoyment, or fun. Listen, God is for fun, but He's for fun in the right way that will be pleasing and bring fulfillment and not instantaneous gratification of the flesh. So whatever you're hearing is what you're hearing saying to you, gratify the flesh, fulfill the lust, go ahead and do it. Forget what anybody else says. It's your thing. It's your life. You can do like you please. It's you, you're the only person you've got to satisfy. God never speaks in those terms. God always speaks in terms of that which does what? That which gratifies the spirit within me, not the flesh. So God never speaks in some ways, but He speaks very clearly in other ways. And so we have to ask that. Secondly, or fourthly rather, will this challenge my faith? That is, what I'm hearing, will this challenge my faith? Usually, if you'll think about it, what is God always up to in our life? God is always up to challenging our faith and building our faith because that builds our relationship to Him. It grows us into an intimacy with Him like nothing else will do. So when you're listening to the Lord, you ask yourself the question, will this challenge my faith? If it's from God, most of the time, it will challenge your faith. Now, the fifth one is this. Does this decision call for courage? And that is, if God's telling me to do something, is what He's saying, is this calling for an act of courage on my part? It may not always do that, but oftentimes it will. That is, I'm to do the thing that is not reasonable in the eyes of the world. That will challenge my faith. That will challenge me to have the courage to do the thing that's right, though the world may not see it that way. So it will challenge my courage. It will call

0: for courage in my life to make that decision. Now, I want to stop at that point, and I want to apply these first five back to the scripture, because I want you to see how real all of this was in this situation. Now, go back for just a moment and remember what happened. Jesus, for the first time, is beginning to say to his disciples, I'm going to suffer at the hands of the Pharisees, the Sadducees, and the scribes. I'm going to be killed by them. Then I'm going to rise from the dead. All right, now, in the light of what he just said, I must die, I must be killed, and rise the third day. Let me ask you this question. Was the fact that Jesus Christ was to die, was that consistent with Scripture? Yes or no? Yes, because the Old Testament teaches that he would be, Isaiah 53. Secondly, we said that it was a conflict with human reason. Was his answer a conflict with human reason if here he was, and he was the Messiah, and going to set up an earthly kingdom, they were going to kill him and rise again? Was that in conflict with human reason that they were going to kill him and he was going to be resurrected from the dead? By all means. Number three, did this clash with Peter's fleshly desires? It certainly did, because he saw himself as one of the in-group, and he was, Peter, James, and John with Christ. And so that meant if Jesus died, where did that leave Peter? So he was going to be left out in the cold. So let's face it, any one of us would probably have felt the same thing. Well, where am I going to be, Jesus, if you die? If you're going to set up a kingdom and you're the Messiah and the Pharisees, the Sadducees, and the scribes killed you, where is that going to leave me? So he was concerned about himself. Number four, did it challenge Peter's faith? You better believe it did when Jesus said, I'm going to rise again the third day. That was a challenge to his faith. Did it challenge his courage that he was willing to follow a man who said he was the Messiah, that there was going to be some kind of a battle in which he lost his life among the scribes, Pharisees, and the Sadducees, and that he was going to rise again? Would he have the courage to hang in there with him, though he was going to die? And if he rose, would he have the courage to follow him? Listen, every single one of those things were straight from God. And that's why Jesus said to him, and notice what he said to him here in his response. He says, you're not setting your mind on God's interest, but man's. And what Jesus was saying to Peter when Peter said, hold it, it'll never be. He says, God forbid, Lord, I'll never let that happen. You'll never die at the hands of the scribes, Pharisees, and the Sadducees. It's just not going to happen. What did Jesus say? He said, Peter, you're a stumbling block. But he didn't say Peter. He says, get behind me, Satan. Jesus knew that through the lips of Peter, Satan had expressed his objection to what Jesus was about to do, because Jesus' death on the cross would be the atoning sacrifice to save all of mankind. And I want to tell you, my friend, there are many, many voices today, most of which are not from God. And I believe as a maturing believer, if we're listening to God, if God is speaking and He's speaking, God isn't going to lead us to make the wrong decisions. He's going to protect us in our decision making. He's going to protect us when we're listening to Him. And when you and I learn to walk in the Spirit, when we understand the meaning of the cross, and when we walk in the Spirit and not in the flesh, and God is in control of our lives, it'll be very simple for us to be able to detect the voice of God versus the voice of Satan. And what I'm simply giving you are some signals that you can go by, that when you start getting conflicting voices and conflicting views, is there any way, anything to sift those things through to be able to say, God would never do that. That's not of God. Oh, this is of God. And that's what I'm trying to do in this message. We're half through those points. Let's move on to number six. Now, when God is doing the talking, when God is doing the speaking, and you're listening, He's going to cause you to think of the effects of this decision on other people. He's going to cause you to think of its effects upon other people. Now, here's what Satan says. Satan says, don't worry about anybody else. Do your own thing. You don't have but your life. You've got your own rights. You just do what you want to do. God never speaks in those terms. Friend, God never talks about our rights. He talks about our surrender. He talks about our crucifixion. He talks about Christ Jesus. He talks about loving the brother. He talks about bearing each other's burdens. He talks about encouraging one another. He talks about being careful about our witness, lest we cause our brother to stumble. That's what God says. That doesn't mean that God will let you tell you to check out what everybody else believes before you make a decision. I'm not saying that. I'm simply saying that any kind of carelessness about its effect upon other people, that voice is not from God. Then, As you're listening, more than likely, if God is doing the speaking, He's going to caution you to be patient. Listen, I don't believe you'll find anywhere in Scripture where God tells somebody to rush into a decision. God will never tell you, just rush in, blindly rush in. You may have to move swiftly, but you can move swiftly in the will of God, in the Spirit of God, and not be rushing into a situation. You see, if you're getting this rush, rush, hurry, hurry, go ahead, you better put a check on that one. Usually, if God's doing the talking, He's not rushing you into something and hurrying you along and moving along thoughtlessly, but God wants all the details just right. All right, the next one. And that is, if you're listening to the Lord and God is speaking to your heart, He's going to speak in a way that you will consider the future consequences of what you're about to do. Now listen to me. When Satan says, move on, go ahead, just move on, make the decision, don't worry about the consequences. Listen, God is very, very interested and concerned about the future consequences of all of our actions. And so if you're listening from God, if you're listening to Him, He's going to bring that up. But if you get this sometimes blatant, boisterous voice of some demonic power that says, do it now, don't worry about the consequences, you don't live but once. That, my friend, is the word of the world. You only live once? That's right, down here. Why worry about tomorrow? Because tomorrow is eternally long. And you see, if you're listening to God, God is going to involve the future consequences of this decision. So you're going to hear that, all right? A very important point here also is this. That is, if you're listening to the Lord and let's say, for example, that you've decided to get advice from someone else. Maybe God may say to you, you need to go to so-and-so and get advice because there's some decisions that other people know more about the details and the consequences than we do. And so God would indeed oftentimes lead us to get advice. But here's what I believe God will tell you. If God leads you to get advice, God wants you to check out the lifestyle of the person from whom you're getting advice. Why should a believer go to a non-believer to get advice that's going to affect his or her life? Now, some of you who are in some areas of business may have a problem with that, but I want to challenge you to consider that in whatever business you may be in. Consider the lifestyle of those from whom you're getting advice about your life that will affect your life and your family, your business, and your finances. So what we have to ask is this, is the advice we're getting, is it the kind of advice that's coming from a person whose lifestyle that is consistent with the Word of God? All right, not only that, if God's doing the speaking, whatever He says to us, it is going to contribute to our spiritual growth. Now, how do I know that? Because He says that He foreordained and predestined that you and I be conformed to the likeness of Christ. All right, if He foreordained before the foundation of the world that you and I be conformed to the likeness of Christ, whatever God tells me to do, simple or complex, it is going to be a part of my spiritual growth. God would never tell you anything that would set you back spiritually. He would never tell you to do anything that would cause your spiritual life to disintegrate. He would never tell you to do anything that would hinder you and harm your spiritual growth. But rather, the things that God will tell you to do, simple or complex as they may be, will be a contribution to your spiritual growth. Very, very important we ask the question, if I do what I believe God's saying, will this contribute to my spiritual growth or will it hinder me? Whatever He's saying is going to contribute to my spiritual growth. Now tear me down. One last thing. When you're talking to Him and listening, God's doing the speaking and you're trying to find out whose voice it is, one of the things that's going to happen is there's going to be a calmness that develops in your spirit. And as you begin to discern the voice of God, there's going to be a calmness, and then you're going to have what Paul said, the peace that passes all human understanding, because he says that peace, look, he says that peace garrisons you about. It surrounds you like a fortress to keep you from feeling anxiety anymore and worry anymore or frustration and fears about the decision. You've heard from God. When somebody says, I've prayed and I've got faith and I believe this is of God, listen, you may be able to believe with your mind, but you'll never be able to believe with your spirit and exercise spiritual faith If God's not in a thing, because listen, your spirit will never agree to believing something that's not of God. What we have to ask is the peace really there? And you see, he says, the Amplified Bible says, the peace of God sits as umpire in my heart to tell me when I'm safe or whether I'm headed in the wrong direction or not. Now, you remember when you were a kid growing up and your mom said, supper's going to be done, finished at 6 o'clock, be there. You said, yes, ma'am. You got to playing with your friends. 6:15 went by and boy, you heard it. Charles! Charles! Did you know I didn't have to wonder if that was my mom's voice? I knew in a split second whose voice that was. I knew what she wanted as soon as she called. I didn't have to learn my mom's voice. I grew up hearing it. I knew it. 1,000 mothers could have called my name. Only my mother could have called my name in a way that got my attention. I want to tell you something. If you're saved, it ought to be the natural, normal thing for you that when God speaks, you know it is your Father who's called your name.
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1: 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To willingly sin is to be short-sighted. Here's a moment with Charles Stanley.
0: How many of us, if we had considered the future consequences of some of our decisions, would not have made some decisions we've made? Right. You know what Satan says? Satan says, forget the future. Don't worry about it. I mean, you don't have, listen, you know what Satan's word is? Eat, drink, and be merry. What he doesn't say is, for tomorrow you're going to die and face the judgment. He doesn't say that. That part's not important. Satan's not the kind of fellow who would remind you of the scripture, whatever man sows, that shall he also reap. And all through the New Testament, in clear black and white print, and oftentimes between the lines, there's the message of considering the future consequences of your decision. Whenever God is speaking, God always has your future in mind. He also always has, He's going to be bringing you to think about, now, if I make this decision in this way, what will be the future consequences to me? What will be the future consequences to my family? What will be the future consequences to my business partners here or my vocation? What will be the future consequences to my witness? God is interested in the future consequences of today's decision.
1: The Bible says to grow in the grace and knowledge of Jesus. Has this program helped you with that? We'd love to know how. When In Touch continues next time, God has no trouble sending very clear instruction, but there are some things that affect how well we receive His messages. To find out what determines what we hear, join us again for In Touch, the teaching ministry of Dr. Charles Stanley. 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
6: With SRN News, I'm Michael Harrington in Washington. Iran's economy is poised for more instability as the Trump administration tries to convince other countries to end all financial dealings with the Islamic Republic. A decision by the United Arab Emirates to suspend trade relations with Iran last week kickstarted the White House's latest attempt to isolate Tehran into submission. Iran has few other major trade partners to turn to now. China is the most capable. NASA's newest space telescope has blasted off on a quest to find planets around other stars and explore the hidden universe. SpaceX launched the $4 billion Roman Space Telescope today from Florida's Kennedy Space Center. Roman blazed toward an observation point a million miles away that's home to the Webb Space Telescope, one of NASA's other crown jewels in the sky. Roman will take 3 months to reach its destination. This is SRN News.
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7: This afternoon, expect a mix of sun and clouds with a chance of a few showers and a thunderstorm. The temperature will reach a high of 78. Tonight, there may be a passing shower early on. Otherwise, it'll be mostly cloudy and humid with a low of 69. I'm meteorologist Jason Katarina on Faith Talk 1500 and 101.5 FM, online at faithtalkdetroit.com.
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10: 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What is spiritual multiplication and why is it so important? In 2 Timothy, Paul writes, "And the things you've heard me say in the presence of many witnesses, entrust these to faithful people who will be able to train others." 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And it's especially important for us to disciple the younger generation in the church. As we teach them how to share their faith, they too will learn how they can teach it to others. In Indonesia, our team has caught this passion. Through a program called EE4G, they're discipling teenagers on how they can share their faith with their friends in a loving and powerful way. And these young people love it. 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And many young people are coming to know Jesus because of it. Learn how you and your church can begin to disciple the next generation at sharelife.today.
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12: Near the end of the Revolutionary War, George Washington received a letter from one of his own officers. Colonel Louis Nicola suggested that America might be better served by a monarchy, with Washington himself as king. Washington firmly rejected the idea. He had spent years leading Americans in a fight for independence from a monarchy. He would not see that victory end with America creating a king of its own. He understood that the cause of the revolution was greater than any one man. His example reminds us that power can be offered, earned, or taken. But character determines whether we use it for ourselves or remain faithful to something greater.
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14: I don't want us to miss how rapidly the change has come to South Korea. 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
13: 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We're so glad you're here to listen. Today's message from Pastor Allen is called A Warning to the American Church. 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
14: We have some very special guests tonight. I'll start with Rob McCoy. He's not a stranger to us. Come on, Pastor. Rob, why don't you come here? If you don't know, Rob McCoy was Charlie Kirk's pastor. And he sent me a text message a few weeks back and said he had a good friend, pastor in South Korea, that was going to be in the States. And would we have any interest at all in them visiting Murfreesboro? And I said, we might have a little interest in that. So we are honored to have Pastor Soon. I'll let Rob introduce the whole family, maybe.
15: Well, first of all, you commented that they wore tailored suits. And I didn't wear suits so nobody would mistake me for being Korean. So this is Pastor Soon, S-O-N. And he is the bravest pastor in Korea. He stood in defiance of COVID, kept his church open. When they tried to implement in their government LGBTQ, transgender, all that stuff, he stood in opposition and formulated a 5 million person march in 5 major cities in Korea. And when the administration changed and the new socialist president came in, the first thing they did was put him in prison. He was there for 5 months. I'll tell you more about it later. He's been released. They're going to try to put him back in. This man is working hard, and so are all of you. We're going to keep him out, so God bless you. And this is the youngest son, and he's translating tonight. His name is Chance, so welcome them. So I've been going to Korea for the last 4 years. I was invited to come by a young lady named Mina Kim, who had started a conservative youth movement with Christian young people in Korea called Build Up Korea. It was the equivalent of Turning Point USA. And it was very successful, and we did that for 4 years running, and it had an enormous impact. And the first year I went, I met Pastor Son. He let me preach in his church in Busan. And his church and my church now have something in common because he's preached at our church. They both want him back, his church and mine. But what's interesting is we were knitted immediately. This man is fearless. And I heard his testimony. I met his family. You can't fake a happy wife and good kids. He's the real deal. And I invited Charlie Kirk to come to Korea, and I didn't think he'd accept because Charlie never liked to leave the United States. He went to England because they wanted him to debate, and then he mopped the floor with all those petulant British youth. And amen. But Charlie agreed, and I was taken aback. And we came. He came to Seoul. We did the Build Up Korea event, and I told him about Pastor Son, and he wanted to meet him. And so as Pastor Son was talking with Charlie, and I knew what was happening, that current administration was clamping down on this conservative youth movement. They had raided churches. They had raided Seguero Church, and they were preparing to arrest him and put him in prison. Pastor Son shared that with Charlie, and I'll never forget, Charlie said to Pastor Son, "I'm not going to make promises on behalf of my government, but personally, I will do everything in my power if you're arrested to get you out." And I do know that he called the Secretary of State, Marco Rubio, because Secretary Rubio mentioned that in the memorial service. And that was the time we had. It was a great event, and we left. On Monday, when we landed in the U.S., we had found out that they had arrested Pastor Son. And Charlie asked me to get the arrest record and all the information. He was going to feature it on his podcast on Thursday, and he began to make calls, as he did to the Secretary of State. Of course, you know what happened on that Wednesday. Charlie was murdered. So I wanted to make a promise to my friend. And I went to go visit Pastor Son. I'm not Charlie Kirk. I don't have the ability to do what Charlie could have done, but I did what I could do. I went to visit him in prison, encourage his family, and preach in his pulpit. And protested in front of the Supreme Court building, rallied pastors. We did whatever we could. And the Lord saw fit. He was there 5 months in a 3x7 cell in solitary confinement. And he's one of the bravest men I've ever met, the most precious family. You'll hear more about that tonight. But I want you to know why this current government wanted him arrested. They're very pro-Chinese. Now they're inviting Chinese to come into South Korea without a visa. In some of the provinces, if they're there for 3 to 4 months, these Chinese can now vote. And if they're there 4 years in the more conservative provinces, they can vote. We're going to lose South Korea to communist China. And this is happening. And they're allowed to buy property there and own it, the Chinese. And the one thing they want to remove so that they can have access to it is they want to destroy the largest Christian nation in Asia. A third of Korea is Christian. Largest church in the world is in Korea. And they're coming after the bravest pastor in Korea, and that's Pastor Son. And they kept him there 5 months through a channel. The door opened for them to get the word to Vice President Vance, who commented to the president from South Korea when he visited. And of course, Pastor Son was released. We went back to celebrate, and I was excited. I'd been busy since Charlie died. I've been traveling nonstop, and I had scheduled the last 2 weeks of July and the first 2 weeks of August to just go spend time with my wife and remind her what I look like. And then I realized we have to keep him out of prison. And I said, "Can you come to the States so we can make the circuit and get eyes and ears on this in our country?" And he said, "Yes." He says, "When do you have time for that?" And I said, "Last 2 weeks of July, first 2 weeks of August." And the first pastor I called was Pastor Allen, as well as a number of them. The first person to respond was your pastor, and I can't thank you enough.
16: Uri Ellen Jackson 목사님과 여러분 교회에 방문하게 되어서 진심으로 감사를 드립니다.
17: I'm so grateful to be here with you guys, with Pastor Allen, and Pastor Rob as well, and worship God together. Praise Lord.
16: 좋은 교회를 만나고 좋은 목사님을 만나는 것은 우리 성도들의 최고의 축복이 아닐 수가 없습니다.
17: You guys know it's such a blessing to be with a great congregation and also a great pastor, Pastor Allen Jackson.
16: 특별히 우리 목사님은 너무 겸손하시고 관대하시고 처음 뵙는데도 제가 마음에 많은 위로를 받았습니다.
17: He's such a generous and also humble man. And although it's my first time meeting Pastor Allen, it has comforted me and also moved me deeply.
16: 그래 여기 와 보니까 너무나 닮은 것이 많이 잤습니다.
17: Surprisingly, we had a lot in common.
16: 첫째는 교회 이름이 같았습니다.
17: The name of the church actually is the same. Seguro, to give you guys context, Seguro means world outreach. So Sacred Church is, yeah, so we are basically family.
16: 그리고 교회 거기에 있는 그 표지 그것도 거의 비슷했습니다. 우리 지구본이 있고 거기에
17: and the logo as well.
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17: We also started a church, Sacred Church with 25 people and now we have over 10,000 people. Very similar. And also the outlet of the sanctuary is almost the same as well.
16: 그리고 교회 이름을 세계로라고 지었을 때 모든 사람은 미친 사람이라고 이야기를 했습니다.
17: Everyone thought when I tried to name the church 세계로, everyone thought I was crazy.
16: 저를 조롱하면서 왜 세계로냐? 우주로 안드로메다라고 교회를 짓지 않느냐? 이렇게 이야기를 했습니다.
17: Because back then we didn't have as many people and they mocked me. People mocked me saying, "Why don't you name the church just like world outreach? I mean, not world but like space outreach or like a Mars outreach church?"
16: 그런 것도 이 교회와 비슷합니다.
17: That thing is really also similar to World Outreach.
16: 어쨌든 귀한 여러분들 만나뵙게 돼서 다시 한번 감사를 드립니다.
17: Anyhow, it's such an amazing experience and also praise God for allowing this time together.
13: Before we return to today's message, Pastor Allen wants to share an invitation with you.
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13: 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Now, let's get back to Pastor Allen with his message called A Warning to the American Church. 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
15: So I'm going to do similar to what we did on the podcast. I wanted to share with you why Korea is important to the United States of America. The Korean Peninsula, and tonight you have homework. I want you to Google the Korean Peninsula at night from space. The north is dark and the south is lit with industry. One has communism, the other doesn't. The South Korean Peninsula was evangelized by American missionaries who are, many of them are buried in Korea, and they honor this gravesite. They had an enormous influence on the Korean people and codified their language. They didn't have a written language. They were crushingly poor. And then the World War II broke out and Korea became part of the Imperial Japanese Empire. And all of the Koreans were considered slaves and servants of the Imperial Japanese. And the pastors that stood in defiance to the Imperial Japanese, they would abuse and cut their hair, which they valued, and this was, they tried to shame them and shut them down. But these Christians stood strong in Korea, and it's been a presence ever since the American missionaries were there. The founding father of South Korea is a man by the name of Syngman Rhee, who was educated by Christian missionaries, as were half of the founding fathers of Korea, and came to the United States to study our Constitution and our Declaration of Independence and formed their constitution off of ours. And they put into that the protection of religious liberty, like John Adams said, only a moral and religious people can govern a republic. And they followed the concept of America completely. They became a nation in August of 1948, and they were the poorest country in the world. And then the North came down with the Russians and took half of the country and called it North Korea. And these two nations now were the poorest in the world. Well, as you know, following World War II, a few years later, the Chinese, Russians, and North Koreans decided they wanted all of the peninsula, so the Korean War broke out. They got all the way down to Seoul in the south, and they were about to lose everything. General MacArthur, with American troops and UN forces, by the way, went into the middle of the country, cut it off, and the Korean War began. America lost 36,524 U.S. military personnel to establish the 38th parallel, which is where the border is today. And the North got all of the farmland. The South got the rocky coastlines. The South got freedom and the North got communism. For those young people in the room who think communism or socialism works, there's not a single example of success in all the history of the world. It just results in billions being dead. And so this occurred, and the reason why it was successful in Korea and not in Vietnam is because of the Christian population in South Korea. Yes, amen. So this became what is called the Korean miracle. From the poorest nation on the face of the earth to the sixth wealthiest nation in the world of GDP, it became the Korean miracle. It is the cleanest country I've ever been to. I left my wallet and my cell phone on the bench in the busiest mall in Seoul. Left it there for 2 hours because I was exhausted. I'm an idiot. I came back. It was still there. There's no theft, no murder. It is an amazing country. And just like America, the only way you can destroy a country like that is from within, not from without. We've had soldiers stationed there. We have succeeded in giving them peace and prosperity. And now this country is falling to a socialist government that just took over from the previous president, put him in jail, the old FCC director, and they're coming after the churches. They know that's the strength of the nation. Also, tragically, this isn't tragic, Koreans value education, and they send their children to the finest schools, and they encourage them to get the highest education. The congregations thought sending their pastors to America to get their master's degree and doctorates in American seminaries would be the best. And they came and were educated and indoctrinated at these liberal seminaries, came back, and the churches suffered. The common Christian in Korea is fervent. The pastors there are struggling. They're not all like Pastor Son. When he was imprisoned, it was much like I said earlier with Reverend Dr. Martin Luther King Jr. when he was put in a prison in Birmingham, Alabama, and all the pastors in the town said, "You're on the wrong side of history. You're in jail." And he said, "No, you're on the wrong side of history. You're not in jail with me." When Pastor Son was arrested, smaller churches stood, larger churches remained quiet. But now they're realizing that they can't remain quiet. Christians are starting to rally. And I want to tell the young folks here, the folks that are enlisted and doing the greatest work in Korea are the young people. They are on fire for the Lord, and they are the ones who are going to save this country. It's unbelievable. When I found out the last visit to Korea that Pastor Son was going to be arrested again, he hasn't done anything. I mean, the first imprisonment was a result of the fact that he showed the platforms of both candidates and said, "This is more Christian than this." And they said, "That's a violation of church and state." And they arrested him. Korea is where America would be had Kamala Harris won. 4 years of Biden, then Kamala Harris. What would have happened? That's where they are. And so they're going to put him back in prison in September, late September, early October. And God opened the door for him to come to the United States of America. So not only would we pray for him and encourage him, but we would awaken the nation, because right now we are in a bloodless civil war as we're watching young people buy into communism. And they call it Democrat socialism. That's funny to me. Socialism is dog do. Democrat socialism is sprinkles on the dog do. I just thought I'd point that out to you. Is that fair enough? Is that okay? And the only place it works are in universities. It doesn't work anywhere else. And socialism only works till you run out of the other person's money. So this is where we are in America. This is a wake-up call. And Pastor Son's voice tonight, as you'll hear from him, is a clarion call, not only that you would pray for his nation, but to be mindful of what's happening in our nation. He said this earlier. He said, I had America to come to and President Trump to appeal to, but if America falls, where will anyone go? Over 80 cents in every dollar in evangelism comes from the United States of America. There will be no truth on the earth if the church doesn't stand. And so I'm going to turn it over to you, Pastor Allen. You're going to ask the questions, I guess, and we'll go from there. And that's all I have to say. God bless you guys.
14: I know we've got to wrap up. We've got things to do. But I think I don't want us to miss how rapidly the change has come to South Korea. North Korea is a communist nation and the people are starving. South Korea is one of the most dynamic economies in the world. But really, since COVID, the communists are on the brink of taking over that country. And it's been, they changed their education, they've changed their approach to citizenship, and now they control the media. I think I would ask a question, and I'm not exactly sure, but it has to be a shock to see how quickly the nation has changed. What would be your advice to the Americans who are being enticed by socialism today?
16: 우리는 마음을 같이 해서 싸워야 됩니다.
17: We have to come in one and fight.
16: 자유는 영원하지 않습니다.
17: Freedom can slip away suddenly.
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17: We had freedom. We used to be a free society, South Korea, just a few years ago.
16: 이렇게 법안들을 무지막지하게 발의를 시켜서 성경의 가치를 딱 없애려고 합니다.
17: They are proposing all these legislation, bills, acts, and laws to basically go against the Bible.
16: 한국도 차별금지법이 발의되었을 때에
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17: As we witnessed from the video, we saw there was a 1.1 million people gathered in center Seoul to oppose this.
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17: Until now, they're not mentioning about this law or legislation. It has been paused.
16: 우리의 자유는 언제 빼앗길지 모릅니다.
17: Once again, we don't know when freedom will be slipped away.
16: 한국이나 미국이나 똑같습니다.
17: It's the same for South Korea and the U.S.
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17: It might seem peaceful, prosperous, and feel like nothing would happen in the U.S. However, you don't know when this will be taken away.
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17: We have to pray for this.
16: 뜻을 같이 하는 사람들끼리 모여서 함께 기도해야 됩니다.
17: We have to pray all together.
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17: If anything, we have to gather million people, 2 million people in D.C., Tennessee, Nashville, Murfreesboro to go against this.
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17: As long as we become one, there will be no government that would be proposing such laws.
16: 사회주의와 공산주의자들은 사회주의와 공산주의자들은 호시탐탐 우리를 노리고 있는데 기도하면서 이겨나가야 될 줄로 믿습니다.
17: Socialism and communism at your doorstep. It is already in our household in South Korea. So we gotta realize that and fight.
15: Well, I asked Pastor Allen for the privilege to exhort the youth tonight. Because all this that's happening here is a result of the work of Charlie Kirk. So I want to say to you, In my generation, it took 3 times my annual salary to purchase a house. For your generation, it's 7 times. The American dream is out of your reach. And so communism and socialism seems enticing to you, that if you can't have the American dream, well, then might as well burn it down, AOC, Mamdani. And we're seeing people divided against one another. This is what happens when you abandon Christ and you think government's the answer. God is bigger than government. Charlie always knew that, and he was fighting for you. Go get him. God bless you. We're with you. And all of us older folks, let's fight for that generation. We're not giving up on this nation. And thank you, Pastor Sohn, and thank you, Chance, and more importantly, thank you, Pastor Allen.
14: Amen. Thank you so much.
16: Thank you.
14: Okay, God bless you.
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0: 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It's a message of sin and its consequences, but of course the remedy found in the Lord's sacrifice. But that discussion can be so effective in an atmosphere of encouragement. It's what their heart needs, wrapped in what their heart wants. And today on A New Beginning, Pastor Greg Laurie points out how to be an encourager in the tradition of Barnabas. As we study the book of Acts today, we'll see how we can follow in his reassuring footsteps.
1: So I heard about a group of frogs that were walking through the forest. Well, you're laughing already. I haven't even told the story yet. Anyway, a group of frogs are walking through the forest, and two of the frogs fall into this pit. The other frogs look over the side, and they yell to the frogs at the bottom of the pit, "You're as good as dead. You're never going to get out of there." Well, the frogs didn't want to stay in the pit, and they started to jump and jump and jump. And the frogs up on the top said, "You're not going to make it. You're not going to get up here. You're never going to get out of that pit. You're going to die." And one of the frogs got so discouraged, he just laid down and died. But the other frog would not give up. He kept jumping, jumping, jumping, jumping. Finally, he jumps out of the pit. The other frogs say, "Didn't you hear us? We told you you couldn't get out of the pit." He said, "Sorry, I'm hard of hearing, and I thought you were cheering for me." This is a true story. And then I stepped on the frog and killed him. No, I did not. That's sad, isn't it? It's all fake. Okay. I bring this up because we live in a time now where there's just so much discouragement. So many people discouraging you and me each and every day. If you don't believe me, just go on social media. All the trolls out there with their anger and hostility and attacks. You'll never make it. You'll never succeed. You'll never be the person you want to be. They bully you online, and on it goes. And this is why so many people are affected in an adverse way. I think it's affecting the mental health of our nation, especially young people. Depression rates among 14 to 17-year-olds has grown 60% from 2009 to 2017. That's really a lot. Suicide rates among young people have doubled in a decade. And 43% of millennials and Gen Zs are very concerned about their mental health. But it's not just young people that are facing this depression. It's affecting older people too. People who are getting on in years feel left out, forgotten, unappreciated. They're seeking hope, wanting their lives to matter because they're dealing with struggles. Maybe their health is failing. Maybe they've lost a mate, or they're struggling with some kind of an illness. Suicide is up among older folks as well. Men who are 65 or older are the highest risk of suicide today. Adults 85 and older are the second most likely age group to die from suicide. So what do all these people need? Young people, middle-aged people, older people. They all need a word of encouragement. They need to know that their lives matter. I can still remember discouraging things that were said to me as a kid. When I was in high school, I didn't get very good grades, I have to tell you. And so one teacher wrote this little commentary on my report card right next to D, C, D, F, etc. Greg Laurie spends too much time sitting in the classroom, staring at the window, daydreaming and drawing cartoons. And then she offered this encouraging word: "He will never amount to anything." Thank you for those encouraging words. When I was in elementary school, I became a little bit of a troublemaker. I was sent to military school for a few years, and boy, I tell you what, they got me in shape. I mean, I was on the honor roll. I was a good cadet, marching around in my little uniform. But then when I got out of military school and went into the public school system of California and realized how much I could get away with, I went from honor roll student cadet to juvenile delinquent. And it was so bad that one teacher in a classroom next to mine, hearing of the constant harassment I dealt toward my teacher, said to her class, "I'd like to take Greg Laurie and bury him up to his neck in the sand in the blazing sun and watch the ants eat him alive." The kids told me this after the class, and I actually thought that was kind of cool. I don't know what was, really? She said that about me? But, you know, encouragement really matters. So I want to talk about a guy in the book of Acts that was known for encouraging others. Actually, his given name was Joseph, but he was given a nickname.

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4: Seize the potential. Acts chapter 9, verse 26. Go back a few verses, chapters. When Saul arrived in Jerusalem, he tried to meet with the believers, but they were all afraid of him, and they did not believe that he had truly become a believer. Then Barnabas brought him to the apostles and told them, Saul had seen the Lord on the road to Damascus, and the Lord had spoken to Saul, and he told them that Saul had preached boldly in the name of Jesus. I love that. So Barnabas takes his credibility, and he had a lot of it. He was loved by everybody. And he put it on the line for the newly converted Saul to, listen, I'm vouching for this guy. He's a real Christian. And that's something that we all need in life. We need a Barnabas. Or you need to be a Barnabas. Let me say that again. We all need a Barnabas or an encourager. Or we need to be a Barnabas encouraging others. And your words matter, and your encouragement matters. And let's review the Great Commission. Jesus speaking, go into all the world and make disciples of all nations, baptizing them in the name of the Father, Son, and the Holy Spirit, teaching them to observe all things that I have commanded you, and lo, I am with you even to the end of the age. It's given to every Christian. It's given to you. It's given to me. And it's interesting because in that statement, lo, I am with you even to the end of the age, contextually in the original language, it's implying that Jesus will be with us in a special way when we're fulfilling the Great Commission. That's not to say he won't be with us all the time because he said, I'll never leave you or forsake you. But it is to say, Jesus speaking, I will be with you when you do this. I will open doors for you. I will put words in your mouth. I will direct you to the right people. I'll be with you. So your job, your mission, should you decide to accept it, is to go and make disciples, teaching them to observe all things that I have commanded you. So Barnabas did this for the newly converted Saul. And God wants you to do this for somebody else. Because there are people that need your help right now. People that are hurting. People that have fallen spiritually. James 5:19 says, brothers, if any of you should wander from the truth and someone should bring him back, remember that whoever turns a sinner from the error of his way will save him from death and cover a multitude of sins. I love that.
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4: You know, I've heard people describe a trip to Israel as seeing the Bible actually come to life. Hey, everybody, Greg Laurie. And I've been to Israel many times, and I've led a lot of tours, and I have to say that's absolutely true. Listen, when you're walking on the same stones that Jesus himself walked on, well, that's something that's enriching to your faith. It's not just a travel experience. It actually energizes and enhances your study of the Bible. Think of it this way. It's a vacation with a purpose. And we're going to be taking a tour of Israel April 6 to 15, 2027. You can find out more at israel.harvest.org.
5: Step right into biblical history. 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Well, we're getting some good counsel on the importance of encouragement today. Pastor Greg continues his study based in Acts chapter 11.
4: Now, sometimes what people need is just a friend. You don't have to know all the answers. We think, I have to be a theologian. No, you don't. You can get on the job training. You can learn what you need to learn as you need it, but you can get in there and just engage in what I like to describe as a ministry of presence, just being there. Let's say someone's in a hospital room and they're in pain and they're in need.

Sometimes just being there. You don't need a sermon. Everything isn't a sermon. You might be surprised to hear me say that because I'm a preacher, right? But there's a time to sermonize. And then there's a time to just empathize and just care and offer the appropriate scriptures at the right time. And here's another thing to think about. Whatever you're going through in life is preparing you for something else, and he can take the pain of your life and use it. Look, I wouldn't wish my childhood on anyone, but now I use it as a tool to help other people because they'll tell me about their upbringing, and I'll say, well, here was my upbringing, and here's what God did for me, and he can do this for you. And having my son go to be with the Lord in 2008, if I could bring him back, I would do it in a moment. But I realized that this happened. I don't know why it happened, but I will not waste my pain. And I use it as a tool now to help other people who've heard the devastating news that their child has died or their spouse has died or a loved one has died. And so I know that I can come and just help them through that. I don't really have that much to say, but if I can in some way, shape, or form help them through that difficult time, that's what I want to do. We all want to be that encourager because there's nothing as refreshing as an encouraging word or deed. It's like a fresh drink of water on a hot summer day. Proverbs 25:25 says, good news from far away is like cold water to the thirsty. I think encouragement may be the greatest need in our world today. That brings me to my second point. If you want to be an encourager, you will help other Christians grow in their faith. If you want to be an encourager, you will help other Christians grow in their faith. So Barnabas and Paul went on a missionary journey together. And it became pretty clear that Paul had a great gift to preach, even greater than Barnabas's gift. So Barnabas sort of stepped aside and let Paul do what he did. He was doing his job well. Now, they did have a conflict, and we'll talk about this later, and they parted ways as friends, but they did part ways. But the point of it is, Barnabas had done his job. What was his job? To disciple Paul, to help Paul get acclimated to the church, to help Paul discover, cultivate, and use the gifts that God had given to him. Once that was done, now Barnabas can exit the scene and go do it again. That's our job. It's sort of like wash, rinse, repeat, right? In the same way, preach, encourage, disciple, repeat. Preach, encourage, disciple, repeat. You just do it over and over again for as many people as you can. Mr. Encouragement. Here's an instance in Acts chapter 11 now, the verse we turn to, when they dispatched Barnabas for a special project. God was working, and people were coming to Christ, and they said, hey, let's send Mr. Encouragement over there. Acts 11, 22. And when the church at Jerusalem heard what had happened, they sent Barnabas to Antioch. When he arrived and saw this evidence of God's blessing, he was filled with joy and he encouraged the believers to stay true to the Lord. Barnabas was a good man, full of the Holy Spirit and strong in faith. And many people were brought to the Lord. I love that. He was a good man, full of the Holy Spirit and strong in faith. Let that be said of you, that you're a good man, a good woman, full of the Holy Spirit, encouraging others. And I love the word that Barnabas gave to the believers there. He encouraged the believers to stay true to the Lord. And I want to encourage you to do the same right now. Stay true to the Lord. Hold the course that you are on. Don't deviate from it to the left or the right. I've mentioned Chuck Smith a couple times in this message. Here's one last story. I was having lunch with him once. So we're sitting there, and I said, Chuck, if an older Chuck could speak to a younger Chuck, what would you say to yourself? And Chuck said, Greg, will you stop asking me these stupid questions? I just want to eat my food. No, he didn't say that, but he should have. He said, hold the course. What he meant was just stay on that path that you're on and don't get off that path. And that's what Barnabas was saying to the believers. He encouraged the believers to stay true to the Lord. And let me close with this. Hold your course. I know it's hard. Maybe you've hit a rough patch. Maybe there's some problems. Maybe you've stumbled and you've fallen. Then get back up again.
God gives second chances, and he'll see you through whatever you're going through because he's bigger than your problem. It's going to get better. But you know, I mentioned in the beginning of this message that there are some that are so down, they're so discouraged, they've even thought of taking their lives. And let me just say, if I'm talking to anyone who has entertained those thoughts, please reject them. Push them out of your mind because you are loved by a lot of people more than you know. You're needed. You're wanted. And best of all, you're loved by God. And no matter what things you've done wrong, he will forgive you, but you must come to him. Don't even think of taking your own life. Instead, give your life to Jesus Christ, and you'll find life. Jesus said, whoever will lose his life for my sake will find it. Amen. What does that even mean? To lose your life means I take my dreams, my aspirations, my hopes, and I say, this is what I'd like to do, but Lord, I want your will more than my will. Even if there's a conflict, I want it. And here's what you'll discover. You'll discover God's plans for you are far better than your plans for yourself. But it starts with giving your life to Jesus Christ. And so I'm going to close by extending an invitation to anybody here. If you're not sure if Jesus is living in your life, if you haven't asked him to forgive you of your sin, it can happen right here, right now. My whole life changed on a Friday in 1970. I didn't wake up in the morning and say, hey, I think that I'll change my entire course of living and become a Christian. And then maybe one day I'll even become a preacher and lose all of my hair. That's my goal. No, that thought did not cross my mind. But that's what God had in store for me. Who knows what God has in store for you? So we're going to close in prayer. And if you don't know Jesus yet, this is your moment to come to him and believe. Let's pray. Father, thank you for your word to us. Thank you for your encouragement to us. And thank you for your promise to us. The promise to forgive us of all of our sins if we'll turn from them and put our faith in Jesus Christ, who died on the cross for our sin and rose again from the dead. I pray for any person here, if they don't know you yet, Lord, let this be the moment they believe. If you want Jesus Christ to come into your life and forgive you of your sin, just pray this simple prayer. Lord Jesus, I know that I'm a sinner, but I know that you're the Savior who died on the cross for me. I turn from my sin now, and I choose to follow you. I want your will for my life. I ask this now in Jesus' name. Amen.

0: 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And in it, you point out how the Bible gives us a biblical worldview.
1: Yeah.
0: What does that actually look like in everyday life?
1: Yeah, well, a biblical worldview is learning to think biblically, not emotionally. And, you know, every day we are bombarded with all kinds of information. It starts with your phone, scrolling through X or other social media platforms. You're absorbing information, a lot of it not helpful, some of it even potentially hurtful. Then there's the television. Then there's just a stream of things that you hear and are exposed to each and every day. So Romans 12 sums it up as follows. It says, Paul speaking, I urge you, therefore, brothers, to present yourselves to God as a living sacrifice, holy and acceptable. Don't be conformed to this world, but be transformed by the renewing of your mind, that you might know what is the good and perfect will of God. So two things Paul tells us is, well, three really. First, present yourself to God. Present your mind to God, present your life to God, present your day to God. Number two, don't be conformed to this world's way of thinking. As one translation puts it, don't let this world squeeze you into its mold. What should I do instead? Be transformed by your study of the Word of God. Don't be conformed to this world. Be transformed by the renewing of your mind. How do you renew your mind? Fill it with the Bible. That's the best thing you can do. So I talk about this and a whole lot more in a new book that I've written titled, What Every Growing Christian Needs to Know. Let me help you get your mind set on the right track so you can learn to think and then act biblically. The title of the book I want to send you is What Every Growing Christian Needs to Know.
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5: Near the end of the Revolutionary War, George Washington received a letter from one of his own officers. Colonel Louis Nicola suggested that America might be better served by a monarchy, with Washington himself as king. Washington firmly rejected the idea. He had spent years leading Americans in a fight for independence from a monarchy. He would not see that victory end with America creating a king of its own. He understood that the cause of the revolution was greater than any one man. His example reminds us that power can be offered, earned, or taken. But character determines whether we use it for ourselves or remain faithful to something greater.
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7: Harrington in Washington. Iran's economy is poised for more instability as the Trump administration tries to convince other countries to end all financial dealings with the Islamic Republic. A decision by the United Arab Emirates to suspend trade relations with Iran last week kickstarted the White House's latest attempt to isolate Tehran into submission. Iran has few other major trade partners to turn to. Now, China is the most capable. NASA's newest space telescope has blasted off on a quest to find planets around other stars and explore the hidden universe. SpaceX launched the $4 billion Roman Space Telescope today from Florida's Kennedy Space Center. Roman blazed toward an observation point a million miles away that's home to the Webb Space Telescope, one of NASA's other crown jewels in the sky. Roman will take 3 months to reach its destination. This is SRN News.
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11: 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Open your copy of God's Word. We're at Matthew chapter 6, 19 through 21. If you could open up your copy of God's Word and join us there. While you're doing that, if you're new, welcome to Four Winds. I'm Pastor Harry. Today you're going to hear from our founding and senior pastor, Pastor Jeff Noble. You were given a bulletin when you walked in through the doors. If you open it up, there are sermon notes. You can follow along as the message is being preached. You'll also see there's a welcome card in there. We'd love for you to fill that out. It is detachable. You can tear it off of there, put it into the offering plate when we get to that part of our service. But it's just one of the many ways that we use to get to know you. We'd like to know you and pray for you and your family, and of course receive a letter from Pastor Jeff welcoming you to Four Winds. But thank you for joining us. If you're watching online or listening to our radio broadcast, go to our website, fourwindslove.org. There is so much more information there as far as what we believe as a church. We just mentioned earlier about our Bible studies that are starting up. You can also see who's leading those Bible studies, discipleship groups, all that stuff. Another resource, too, we've talked about it before, maybe you forgot, or maybe some of you haven't heard yet, is that if you miss a Sunday, you can go on there and actually download the sermon notes. If you missed a Sunday. So, yeah, see, there you go. More people that didn't know. So, yeah, it's all on there. Check it out, fourwindslove.org. Great resource. All right, let's get to our text. It says this: do not store up for yourselves treasures on earth, where moths and vermin destroy and where thieves break in and steal. But store up for yourselves treasures in heaven, where moths and vermin do not destroy and where thieves do not break in and steal. For where your treasure is, there your heart will be also.
12: We spend so much of our lives collecting things, protecting them, holding on to what we believe will make us secure. But everything we possess here can fade, it can break, it can be taken away. Jesus asks us to consider a different kind of treasure, one that cannot be stolen and cannot decay. Because eventually, the question isn't how much we have, it's what has our heart. Where is our treasure? Matthew 6, 19 through 21.
13: You got to love those videos. I'll tell you, Gerard, our brother that comes here, he does those every week for us, and I am just fascinated by the technology of artificial intelligence. I thought artificial intelligence originated in Washington. You know, that's kind of where. But anyway, good morning. You can kick that out of the way. It's all good here. No, you got to keep your seat. No, we're good. You just sit right there. Totally fine. So we've been doing a series on the Sermon on the Mount, Jesus speaking to a group of people, and he's just trying to lay out his standard for how he wants his followers to live. And he gets into this particular part of the text because we just talked about praying, we talked about fasting. And he knew that there were going to be additional. What was the problem with fasting? Or not problem with fasting, but the basis of fasting was to learn to not be distracted. Fasting gets you focused on the things of God. And the distractions of life, and we talked about different things, sometimes draw us away from our relationship with the Lord. So fasting is a way that we focused on that by denying ourselves food or anything else we talked about. It doesn't have to necessarily be food. It can be beverages. It can be activities. It can be whatever you feel led. The purpose of it is to not be distracted by those things and focus exclusively on your relationship with the Lord. Well, Jesus carries that right on because one of the biggest distractions we run into is stuff. The material things in our life that just seems to keep us distracted, right? I've been thinking recently about having to get my snowblower out to prepare it for winter. You know, we clean out the carburetor, or not clean out, but you know, you do all the maintenance stuff like this. And some things just have to be done. But what happens with many folks is they get so involved with their things, their material items, that they find that they don't have nearly as much time for God. And so as we read this text here, we're going to see there's several things that we need to understand about how treasures, that is, the things of this world, are not nearly as important as we make them. Now, I happen to believe in capitalism. I'm not a socialist because socialists are lazy people who want somebody else to pick up the tab. Communists, socialism is something you vote in. Communism is something that is done by force. But so I'm not taking away from the fact that we have a capitalistic society, but capitalism does not necessarily mean to translate into greed. And Jesus knows the human nature. So he says, let me explain to you, or let me help you understand what it means to put your treasures in perspective. And those treasures can be anything. It's not wrong to possess things. It is wrong for things to possess us. And that's where we sometimes get tripped up. So in this particular text, we're going to learn about putting material items in the proper perspective. And I'll tell you, last night at our service, it was amazing what God was doing in the lives of over half the people that were here, because they were kind of realizing, man, I focus so much on my things that I've kind of gotten sidetracked on my walk with God. So that's what we're going to talk about today. But before we go any further, I think we should pray together. Father, we come before you wanting to seek your wisdom, your knowledge, your insight. And Father, we know that you're trying to help us walk more faithfully with you. We confess that our things become important. We spend a lot of times maintaining the material goods of our life and probably not nearly as much on continuing to build our relationship with you. So Father, maybe today we'll get that in proper perspective. And we just love you in advance of what you're about to teach us. And I pray, God, that we just continue to be faithful. It's all in Jesus' name we pray. Amen. So the first thing when you ask yourself, where are the treasures? The first question that is asked is storing up treasures here. The first point, storing up treasures here. Jesus deals with, he says, do not store up. Do not store up for yourselves treasures on earth. That word store up, is the word thesaurizo. Thesaurizo. Sort of sounds like thesaurus, doesn't it? But it says, do not store up, but then it says treasures, and treasures actually, that is the word thesaurus. So it's literally saying, do not treasure up your treasures. Do not build up those things and do not emphasize those to the point that it becomes almost an idol worship. He tries very hard to explain that right out of the chute, because it's not the collection of things we have that impresses God. It's the connection that we have with God that thrills him. So what is the problem with storing up treasures here? The first problem is they decay. They decay. If you take the nicest of vehicles and put them out in the middle of a field and walk away and come back 50 years later, that nice fancy car will not be anything but a pile of rubble. Unless, of course, it's got an electric battery and that'll last for like 10,000 years or something. I don't know. I'm joking. But anyway, it will see decay. It will fall apart. That is just the natural process of life. I don't know if you looked in the mirror recently or not, but sometimes we can kind of see that decay coming, can't we? I'm like, wait a minute, I only had 47 wrinkles in my face yesterday. I got 48 today. What's wrong with this picture? It will indeed decay. Look what Jesus says. Do not store up for yourselves treasures on earth, where moths and vermin destroy. Moths are kind of an interesting creature. They don't eat fake stuff. You ever notice that? I had a wool suit in my closet and the pants fell off the hanger and ended up in the floor of my closet. Well, I didn't really know it. And I found them there, and they're all wrinkled. So I picked them up, and I took them to the cleaners. And the cleaner guy says, you have little holes all over your pants. Swiss cheese suit. And I'm like, well, how did that happen? And he says, well, you got moths probably. And I'm like, what? I'm a clean sort of, you know, anyway. It didn't make any difference. But they eat real stuff. They don't eat fake stuff. The moths that Jesus is talking about literally are talking about eating up clothing, but let's think about moths from a spiritual standpoint. Doesn't the devil want to go after our real stuff? Doesn't he want to convince us that the work, the things that we're doing for the Lord is really, you know, you should just be doing it for self-satisfaction, trying to destroy that which we want to bring to God, but somehow we get a little distracted. And the idea of rust, we know what rust is. Rust is just an oxidation of unprotected metal. And we know that if our heart, if we don't put on that full armor of God each day, then we're allowing ourselves to be unprotected. Now, I don't believe the devil can possess a believer, but I do believe the devil can influence a believer. He was the original influencer, by the way. And then it says the idea that where moth and rust can destroy, that whole thing is it literally is wholly consumed. He says treasures on earth are going to be completely absorbed by either time or people. My father died back in January, and I ended up with his old truck. And although it's in good shape, you can definitely see that 31 years on that vehicle has begun to take its toll. My father could not take that truck with him to heaven. So he left it behind. Again, treasures are temporary things for you and I. And Jesus says, please don't spend all your time trying to build up things here on this earth because they will indeed decay. Let me give you what James said in James chapter 5, verse 1 through 3. James says, now listen, you rich people. Usually folks will close the book and say, well, he's not talking about me. I have news for you. Everyone in this room is way above the rest of the economics around the world. We would be regarded as rich people all around the world. So please don't think that somehow this doesn't pertain to us. He says, now listen, you rich people, weep and wail because of the misery that is coming to you. In other words, there's going to be a reckoning coming one day, and you've been putting your faith in wealth and all that. He says, your wealth has rotted. The moths have eaten your clothes. Your gold and silver corroded. Now, I know that we think that gold and silver just always last, but the fact of the matter is there is some tarnishment that takes place. I've got a little silver coin that looks like it needs a bath. Because it just has corroded to that point. Notice what it says. He says their corrosion will testify. Now, what's testify means? It means to give evidence, right? The condition of those treasures that have indeed begun to decay testifies against our priorities because our focus has been on the things, and God says those very things are the things that testify against us, that our heart and our spirit was wrong, that the focus should have been more on Christ. He says, not only so, the corrosion will testify against you and eat your flesh like fire. We will become so enamored with the possessions of this world that we won't have time or interest in spiritual things. If we spend more time waxing our car than we do on our knees, there probably is a priority falter there. They will decay. He says, you have hoarded wealth. There's that word, thorizo, again. That collection of things that testify against us. And he says, all of those things that you build up will be of no value in the judgment when judgment comes. Earthly treasures offer no long-range security. Not only do they decay, but let's just face it, they disappear. They disappear, whether they just fall apart or they fall into the hands of somebody else. I have yet to see a U-Haul behind a hearse heading to the graveyard. Never have. They disappear. He said, do not store up for yourselves treasures on earth where moths and vermin can destroy and where thieves break in and steal. That word thieves is an interesting word. It's the word kleptes. Sort of sounds familiar like klepto, doesn't it? That's what a thief is, one who steals. I heard a little story one time. I think about when I was coming to church. I hadn't thought about it a long time. How come you never tell a thief a pun? Because they always take it literally. I know. I got a grin out of it. You didn't even get a grin out of it. But that's okay. We're not on live TV, so it's all right. You know, got to have one of those little laugh signs back. Anyway, it doesn't make any difference. They disappear. Let me give you an example. Luke chapter 12, Jesus, verse 15, Jesus said, "Watch out, be on your guard against all kinds of greed. A man's life does not consist in the abundance of his possessions." That's not what makes us who we are. You can be the wealthiest person in the whole world and still be a jerk. You can have all of the niceties of this world and still be lost. And these things will all disappear. Jesus warned that the concentration on material success would lead to the darkening of the eyes and dividing the heart, which we'll look at next week in the rest of this text here. What does Proverbs chapter 23, verse 4 and 5 tell us? Do not wear yourself out to get rich. Now, let me stop right there. I believe in hard work. I believe that we have a responsibility to be productive. These socialist fools out there are lazy people that somehow think they can just live off the fat of the land, that somebody else will pick up the tab or everything's free. It's foolishness. It's idiotic idea. It's a mess. Idiotic ideology. That's what I was trying to get out of my big old fat head. Anyway, and it's just the wrong mentality because they have bought into a bunch of lies. Jesus said, however, killing yourself just to gain more stuff, or the word of God says, killing yourself just to get more stuff is not a healthy way to live. My father worked all the time. He'd leave before everyone was up. He'd get home late in the evening, and consequently, that was what he felt his life was. I believe we need to take care of our family. We need to pay our bills and provide for one another. But the Bible says, do not wear yourself out. Do not put yourself in such a position where it impacts you physically to get material possessions. Do not wear yourself out to get rich. Have the wisdom to show restraint. Not saying a three-day work week like some of these fools out there are saying, oh, 8 hours a day, how am I supposed to take my nap? And I'm not picking on people, but it's always that person, you know, out there that you know they don't have a job. They got 47 piercings in their face and tattoos up and down their head and all this kind of stuff. And no offense, but they've got purple hair, blue hair, whatever it happens to be, and they're going to tell you how to run the economy. I don't think so. The Bible does say if you don't work, you don't eat. So working is an important part. But he says, you got to be careful. He says, because if you cast a glance at riches, in other words, you put riches on as somehow the priority, he says, you just look at them, and the next minute they're gone. How many of us remember 2008 when what little retirement account we might have had was cut in half in one fell swoop? And if you were all invested and all bent out of shape and like, oh, what am I going to do? My Father in heaven says, I know what we're going to do. We're going to carry on. I told you, if the birds are important in my creation, how much more important are you? He says, but you look at riches for a second, they are gone. For they will surely sprout wings and fly off in the sky like an eagle. And I'm not talking about a Bob Seger song either. But pastor, don't you understand? My family deserves a new boat. Is that really? And again, I know people that use their boats for ministerial purposes. I get that. They take friends out on a little cruise. They share the gospel with them and all that. I understand that. But if we're going to work weekends for the sole purpose of simply getting more things and reject the opportunity to come and be in the house of the Lord, the priorities are kind of messed up. I get criticized because I drive a Cadillac. It's a 2017, so it's 10 years old. I saved up for it, and I paid for it. So it was used when I bought it. It's going to be used when I sell it. My grandson actually made a comment one day. He says, Papa, he says, the only people that can drive a Cadillac like that are gangsters and pastors. And And I said, well, sometimes those are interchangeable words. You say, why are you bringing that up? Because it's not mine. It's God's. And we pray that we use it for his glory. But even that's going to fall apart one day and not be. I don't treat that any different than anything else, because one day it'll be gone, or it'll be gone to someone else. So don't prioritize the things of this world. Not saying we can't have nice things, just saying we don't prioritize those nice things, because they will indeed leave your hands one day. So the idea there is that we don't want to store up treasures here. The second thing I'd point out to you is we should be sending treasures to heaven. Now, this is a little confusing, because folks will say, wait a minute, how do we do that? We don't have UPS. We can't do anything like that. Well, I would basically tell you that we send treasures to heaven by our actions and our words here on earth that are done for the glory of God. Those things, the choir's going to sing here after a while. If the choir gets up here and sings for themselves, for some kind of applause or some kind of acclamation, then that's all that they can count on as far as the appreciation for their efforts. But if it's done for the glory of God, that is sending treasures ahead of them to heaven. Amen. It's a matter of character. It's a matter of the purpose of behind what we actually do or what we actually say. The Preacher's Commentary, one of the books that I use on a regular basis for study, says this: they are the development of godly personality. That is, those people that want to send treasures. They are the development of godly personality, of minds that can enjoy the great thoughts of God and his creation, of hearts that transcend selfishness by loving. Such treasures have heavenly meaning and will abide forever. When our character is based on the things of God, then our actions and our words always come around to bring glory to him. Always emphasize and focus on him. This is what he's asking. In other words, sending treasures to heaven are things that are lasting. They will precede us to heaven, and they will be the basis on which God looks at us and says, well done, good and faithful servant. Now hear me, I am not saying that your good works are going to get you to heaven. The service that we do, the sacrifice that we offer, the surrenderness that we bring before God precede us to heaven. The old story that I've told several times before, but I'll tell it again, was the very wealthy woman who died one day and went to heaven, and she met St. Peter at the gate, which is not biblical, so please don't be looking for St. Peter when you get to heaven. But anyway, she meets St. Peter in the gate. St. Peter says, let me show you around before I take you to your mansion. So they're walking down all these amazing mansions, both sides, of course. We're looking at this from a human standpoint. And she's walking down the street, and all of a sudden she hears a voice, hey, Miss So-and-so. And it was her maid that was a dedicated Christian. She followed the Lord, loved God, witnessed to this woman all the time. She was standing on the front porch of this amazing, beautiful place that she was going to spend eternity. And when the lady gets in her head, she says, wow, if my maid is in a place like that, I can only imagine what mine's going to look like. So they keep walking. They get down near the end of the street, and there's this little dinky kind of cute but little house right here. And Peter says, well, here you are. And she says, well, wait a minute. My maid is living down there like this, and this is what I get to live? This is where I'm going to spend eternity? Again, we know none of this is biblical, but it gets the point across. Why is it that I get this little thing and she lives this big thing? And St. Peter says, very simple. We build your mansion based on what you send us in advance. And apparently, you didn't have much time for God in heaven. Have a nice eternity. Now, you say that sounds silly, and I get that. I'm not trying to say that any part of that is biblical, but I am saying it does drive home the point that if our service is always for self, then it will never go anything beyond this world. But if our service is for God, it will precede us into glory. Paul told Timothy in 1 Timothy chapter 6, verse 17 through 19, command those who are rich in this present world not to be arrogant or put their hope in wealth. Pride is a killer, isn't it? Because that's usually why we acquire the things. Well, the neighbors have got this, so I've got to have this. They've got, look what they just pulled in their driveway in. Don't be arrogant and put your hope in wealth. Look at these next four words, which is so uncertain. Can I get an amen? Amen. But put their hope in God, says, who richly provides us with everything for our enjoyment. Isn't that true? This morning before I got up here, I fixed a little bagel with a little fried egg and a little piece of cheese on it. I got my breakfast this morning. And I was very grateful that I had a stove and I had a pan and I had the egg. You know, it was all good things. All of that can be regarded as enjoyment from God, except the washing of the dishes, but we'll get to that later on. No, actually, you can say that too, because you got dishes in which you can eat off of. You start thinking about all the things that God has done for our enjoyment. Man, it doesn't take very long to be very thankful. It goes on to say, command them to do good, not to earn their way to heaven, but command them to do good, to be rich in good deeds, and to be generous and willing to share. In this way, they will lay up treasures for themselves as a firm foundation in the coming age. What's Paul saying? You're preparing for your eternity by the actions we have here. He said, so that they may take hold of what life is, what is truly life. When we finally get out of this materialistic mentality that this world seems to gravitate to so prevalently and start focusing on things that really matter, that's when we begin to really experience life. The giving of ourselves, meeting the needs of others. We were at dinner last night. One of our brothers prayed about it. He says, Lord, let us be sensitive to the needs of others. Exactly should be our heart. Because we enjoy so much. We've been provided so much. You say, Pastor, you don't understand my situation. You don't understand. It's difficult for folks in this world. In this world, you will have trouble, Jesus said, but I've overcome the world. So trust me with that. In Isaiah chapter 33, verse 6, God will be the sure foundation for your times, a rich store of salvation, wisdom, and knowledge. The fear of the Lord is the key to this treasure. What was he saying? He's saying, look, you know, if you really want something that lasts, then trust in things that are going to last. God says, first of all, I'm going to give you the basis on how to live life. He says, a rich store of salvation, that gift that he gave without rescinding it, without wanting to take it back. He says, that salvation is established. I give you my wisdom. I give you the ability to process things. And I give you the ability to think things through, to get knowledge. That way you can filter that through the wisdom and be able to make wise choices. But the fear of the Lord, that respect of God, that awesomeness of God, that we put him on his throne and we submit ourselves to him, that's the key to the treasures that will indeed last. They're lasting, and they're listed. He says, but do not store up, but store up for yourselves in heavens where moth and vermin do not destroy and where thieves do not break in and steal. Remember that guy that came to Jesus and he said, I need eternal life. How do I get eternal life? And Jesus says, well, you know the commands, right? Honor your mother and father, do this, do that, right? You remember all those? Oh, yeah, I've done all those since I was a kid. And then Jesus does something rather unique here in Mark chapter 10, verse 21 and 22. Look at these next few words. Jesus looked at him and loved him. And I kind of envision the fact that this guy just said, oh, I followed all the commandments, knowing that he couldn't. Because if you've ever coveted somebody else's stuff, the 10th commandment. That's what Paul said. He said, I can get those first nine down okay. It's that 10th one that messes me up every time. Jesus looked at him and loved him. He loved him enough to tell him the truth. That's the problem with many folks today is they don't want to hear the truth. They don't want to know the truth. And they would rather fight you than to at least be willing to entertain the idea that what they believe may not be true. Jesus looked at him and loved him. And he says, one thing you lack. He said, go and sell everything you have and give it to the poor, and you will have treasures in heaven. Well, why would Jesus say that? Because he knew where this guy's heart really was. It was all about his stuff. He said, go and sell all your stuff. Now, I'm not saying, and some of you are going to say, amen, hallelujah. I'm not saying that God is telling you and I to sell all of our stuff so we can follow obediently, because I think God really provides for his people in nice things. What was that? Amen, hallelujah. Linda said, yes. I've been to your house. You got a beautiful home. You guys are blessed, by all means. But the idea is, he says, do this, and then you will be free to be able to come and follow me. And look what it said. At this, the man's face fell. What does that mean? He kind of got this, oh. Why? He went away sad because he had great wealth. He knew what it was going to cost him, and he was not willing to pay that price. I've always wondered what happened to that guy. Whatever happened to him? We don't have any other record of it. He had the perfect opportunity. You say, well, that was an awful lot to ask. Christ asks things of us all the time. That may be a lot. But he wouldn't ask us if he didn't provide the way for us to accomplish it, right? When God led us to start Four Winds Church, I thought we were insane. I thought it was nuts. And then to be able to buy a building 5 years ago, again, that was a lot of money. I thought it was insane. I thought it was nuts. And here we are at the end of those 5 years, and our loan is coming due, and we're planning on paying off the building this year. Yeah. So it's exciting. But it's never been about the things that we acquire. It's about the thing, the one that we serve. Those things are listed. We can count our blessings over and over and realize God has indeed done a good work. Look what the Bible says, 2 Corinthians chapter 10, verse, or chapter 5, verse 10. We must all appear before the judgment seat of Christ. Now, without getting into deep eschatological conversation, there are two thrones of judgment. There is the white throne judgment, and there's the bema seat of Christ. The white throne judgment is where the lost people will stand before God, and he will sentence them to eternity separated from him in a place called hell. We will be at the bema seat of Christ, where we'll be regarded for the things that we've, how we've served the Lord, receive the crowns, which we just turn right back around and give back to Christ. But it says the fact of the matter is, lost or saved, we're all going to have to stand accountable before God. That terrified me for the longest time, especially when I started preaching and found out that they said that pastors and teachers are held more accountable than the layperson. I still walk into the pulpit with sweaty hands because I don't want to do anything stupider than I do sometimes. But anyway, we're all going to stand accountable before Christ, that each one may receive what is due him for the things he has done while in the body, while we're here on earth. So is the Lord keeping, is he aware of those things that we've done for his glory and for his honor? Absolutely. And he says, whether good or bad. Powerful verse. Jesus mentions this in Matthew 16, verse 27. He says, for the Son of Man is going to come in the Father's glory with his angels, and then he will reward each person according to what he has done. Revelation 22, 12. I had that on my motorcycle tank for the longest time, my first bike. Revelation 22, 12. It basically said, behold, I am coming soon, and my rewards are with me, and I will give each one according to what he has done. The number of bikers that would ask me what that actually means, they thought it was some kind of like, ah, you know. Well, I guess not the thumb. It would just, yeah, that's what I was trying. Sorry, I was trying to. Anyway, I do the I love you better. I like that better. That's it. But they would ask me, so what does that mean? Oh, oh, oh. And I'm like, Jesus is coming back. And it's not going to be on a Harley. No, just so you know. Anyway, he will reward each one according to what he has done. The question becomes, are we sending treasures to heaven? Are we sending treasures to heaven? Well, how do you do that? Number three on your outline. How about sorting treasures with your heart? Look at the last verse here. For where your treasure is, there your heart will be also. I heard a pastor once time say, show me your checkbook and I'll show you your God. Now, the problem with that is that I use that terminology now and so many people don't use a checkbook anymore. I still do. But most folks say, pastor, you got to get with the times, man. Venmo or whatever else it is. Nope, sorry. What's that? Venmo. No, not bimbo. All right. Anyway, so look what it says. Where your heart is, so where your treasure is, there your heart will be also. That word heart is the word cardia. You get the word cardiac from. We know that. We've talked about that many times. But it literally stands for a man's entire mental and moral activity. It's the place where feelings and emotions develop. And sometimes when those feelings and emotion are focused on the wrong thing, they translate into a sinful response. We need to make sure that we take captive every thought and make it obedient to Christ. But this is both the rational and the emotional elements. In other words, the heart is used figuratively for the hidden springs of a person's life, one author says. He says, where your treasure is, your heart is going to be in the same place. So if our treasure is here on earth, where is our heart going to be focused? On the things here on earth. But if our treasure is in heaven, where is our heart focused? Our heart is focused on things above. A man's interests are determined by what he values most. And if we're keeping more tabs on our 401k than we are the tabs of our Bible, we probably got some messed up things. So what do we do when we're sorting treasures with our heart? First of all, we have to prioritize. Do you ever see that program, Tiny House Nation? You ever see that thing? It's where people have live in these big, 2,000, 2,500 square foot houses, and they decide they're gonna pare down. They're gonna get down to about 450 square feet. And they build this little camper trailer house thing on there. They call it a tiny house. And it's got a loft, and it's got a little bathroom and little things, they make it just unique for that individual. But there's always an exercise in the preparing to move into this tiny house. The host of the show will mark out 450 feet or whatever size the tiny house is going to be. He says, all right, that is the amount of space that you have to put things in there. Now I want you to take all the stuff out of that $2,500 square or 25,000 square foot house, 2,500.

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4: To those who are enemies of the cross. He says those people that don't, or Paul says, those people that don't trust Christ, those individuals who are not giving their life to Christ, those individuals are destined to be destroyed. Not annihilated, but put in a place called hell. He says, why? Because their God is their stomach. In other words, what motivates them, their hungers, whether it be physical, emotional, or spiritual? He said they're destined for destruction. Their God is their stomach. Their glory is to their shame because their mind is on earthly things. And we all know people like that. And right about now, maybe you're thinking, maybe I am that one. I was amazed last night. I said, how many of us here tonight, with every head bowed, I'll do the same thing this morning, with every head bowed and every eye closed, he says, well, how many of us have some purging we need to do? And maybe it's not just stuff. Maybe it's people. Say, Pastor, that sounds horrible. Listen, how many times you hear somebody say that? Hey, Pastor, we're going to miss church this weekend because our family's coming into town. And we don't get to see them much. Would you like to see them in heaven? Or those people that just absolutely grind on your last nerve, that you allow them to continue to live there in your head. And you focus on all that and it robs you of your joy. Maybe that's something that needs to be purged or prioritized as well. Say, Pastor, I thought we were supposed to witness and meet everybody. Absolutely we are. But there does come a point where it's time to say enough is enough. Dr. Adrian Rogers said this. I love this quote. He said, we are to worship God, love people, and use things. Instead, we worship things, use people, and forget God. First Corinthians 3, 12 through 15. If any man builds on this, Jesus' foundation, by trying to use some tangible thing, bye, Bernice, by trying to use things like gold or silver or stone, costly stones or hay or wood or straw, his works will be shown for what it is, because the day, that's the judgment day in which everyone is going to stand accountable before God, will bring all of that to light. He's basically saying is, if you try to add something to Jesus Christ, then you've diminished Jesus's position. If you try to take what Christ established, and we find this in churches on a regular basis, sometimes church buildings become idols. And sometimes the decor and all the fancy things that we'll have people that'll come in here and say, kind of plain. Well, it sounds to me like you ain't here to worship. You're here to look. You're here to look. He says, what we do for our own purpose, our own selfish being, will be shown on that day of judgment. It goes on to say, it will be revealed with fire, and the fire will test the quality of each man's work. What do we know when we're trying to purify silver? They heat it up really hot, and it melts, and then all of the stuff on top has to be scraped off. That's all the junk from the silver, so the silver will be pure. And a silversmith will only know that silver is pure if he can see his reflection in it. Jesus says, I see your works. And I will know whether they're whether they are valid or not by looking and seeing myself in you. If what he has built survives, he will receive his reward. But if it doesn't, he'll suffer loss. He might very well be saved, but his efforts and everything, they will burn up, and he will be smelling like smoke when he gets to heaven. And not literally, but you know what I mean. That a person served themselves their whole life under the idea of doing it for God. And Paul says that's not going to work out very well for some folks.

0: When the Bible says whatever we do unto the Lord. I don't care what it is. Pumping gas. You're sitting there at the gas station, you got that nozzle in your car, and you just put in $60 worth of gas in a car that used to cost you $25. And you're going, rah, rah, rah, rah. Jesus loves you. I hate paying these gas prices, but I'm not going to compromise the testimony over it. Sorting treasures of the heart. Not only is it, do we need to prioritize, but I think we need to pasteurize too. What does that mean? It means to purify. It means to, are the things that we're actually focused on. You hear me tell the story all the time about a friend of mine that's got a golf ministry. He loves to golf, so he turned it into a ministry. He takes lost friends out to golf, and he spends the 2 hours or the 4 hours, depending on whether they're playing 9 or 18, talking about Jesus. They either get saved or they don't play with him anymore, but that's his call. That's his heart. I'm taking something that could be turned into self-satisfaction and turn it into Savior serving. You say, I don't know about that. I'm not here to judge him. All we have to do is look at our own self. What do? You like to shoot guns. Why not use that as an opportunity to go out and share the gospel with somebody? Hey, we're going to go shooting this weekend. Why don't you go with us? We'll go shoot skeet or trap or whatever. With the sole purpose of talking about the Lord. You see, pasteurizing basically is trying to, and we know what pasteurizing does as far as food is concerned. They put heat to it and try to get rid of all the impurities and stuff like that. Some folks would say pasteurizing isn't good. I'm not here for that conversation. I'm using it as a sermon illustration. Colossians chapter 3, verse 1-2. Since then you've been raised with Christ, set your hearts on things above. For Christ is seated at the right hand of God. And set your mind on things above, not on earthly things. You heard me talk about, just when we were talking about fasting last week, had a young guy came to me and he said, Pastor Jeff, I fasted with the whole sole purpose of not of waiting to get that big meal at the end of my fast. That was my motivation, was to go out and have a big meal after I fasted, as if I rewarded myself for being so faithful to God. He said, I realized that was the wrong motivation. He was right. I commend him for growing like that. What we have and what we're doing and we say is for the Lord, is it truly pure and wholesome and God-honoring? That is the question we have to ask. If we're teaching our children's church because we were shamed into it by the pastor from the pulpit, hey, whatever works, right? No. If that's why we're doing it, then we're doing it for the wrong reasons. We're doing it for the wrong reasons. Three things to keep in mind. Last part here of our message. Three things I'd like you to keep in mind. When it says, for where your treasure is, there your heart will be also. First thing I want you to do is first relax. Because some of you right now are getting all tied up in knots. You're going, oh man, I've got this, I've got stuff, and I've got things, you know, I've got a house, and then I've got a basement full of stuff, and then I've got a storage building that I'm paying rent on for things that I never hardly ever use, but I want to keep them for just in case, and on, and you get all, relax. When we come and trust God with all things, there's nothing, no reason to be anxious anymore. He is still in control. If he's leading you to purge material goods that are getting in your way, then just do that. Because he's not going to ask us to do anything that's not going to bring him glory and honor. Isaiah 46, verse 10. God says, I make known the end from the beginning, from the ancient of times, things that are still to come. I say, my purpose will stand and I will do all that I please. Then I'm going to work in those lives who are willing to be used by me. He said, I know it all. So trust me with that. We got all kinds of things to be anxious about in this world right now. God is saying, don't be anxious. Trust me. So relax, first of all. Number two, remember, all the promises of God are still true. Are still true. As I said a minute ago, Hebrews chapter 13, verse 5, keep your lives free from the love of money. It's not money that's the root of all evil. It's the love of money that's the root of all evil. It leads us to be greedy and self-centered. It goes on, the love of money, and be content with what you have. Content does not be complacent. I think we should work and try to better ourselves and be stronger and stronger. While I was watching Bernice play the piano today, I said, I wonder if I'm too old to learn how to play the piano still. And then I thought, yes. Anyway, so, but look what Jesus says. He says, be content with what you have because God has said, never will I leave you, never will I forsake you. Just won't do it. Remember that his promises are still true. And number three, the most important thing, rely. God desires that you and I trust him with everything. Pastor, man, I can barely pay my property taxes this year. I know. I wish we didn't have to. It's amazing the number of people that I know that have paid off their homes, but they're going to lose their homes because they can't pay the property taxes. They've paid for 30 years to pay off that mortgage, and now their property taxes are so high they can't stay in their houses. I get that. That's a real burden, a real struggle. But I have to believe that God still has a plan for that. I have to believe that God still wants to take care of us. And he wants us to rely on him. Nahum chapter 1 verse 7 says, the Lord is good, a refuge in times of trouble. I got news for you. He's a refuge when things are good too. Because it keeps us in perspective. It reminds us that we don't need to be so proud as to think we can do it on our own. And then of course, John chapter 14 verse 1, Jesus says, do not let your hearts be troubled and do not, John Hannity says, do not be afraid. So, anyway, do not let your hearts be troubled. Trust in God. Trust also in me. This is what I'm asking you to do. Rely on me and see if I will not provide for you. If we store up our treasures here on earth, something or someone else is going to end up with them. And all of that effort and all of that work will be for naught. But if we're serving the Lord, that's going to last. That's going to last forever. I think that's what he's telling us. Where your heart is, where your treasures are, that's where your heart will be also. May our heart be satisfied in the relationship with the Lord Jesus Christ. Next time we get together, we're going to talk more about, we'll expound on this a little bit more. But we'll conclude for now. Let's have a word of prayer together. Heavenly Father, we come before you in the name of Jesus Christ and the power of the Holy Spirit. We are mindful of the fact, Lord, that you told us not to kill ourselves for stuff here on earth. You didn't say it was bad to have things. Just things should not be a priority and consume us. And Father, I pray that we would indeed store up treasures in heaven by faithful service, through ministry, through the reading of your word. The very fact that these folks are sitting here, Lord, is a testimony of their wanting to send treasures to heaven through their worship and their praise. And Father, I do pray that we would never lose sight that there's not a thing on this earth that is more valuable than our relationship with you. So let us prioritize that. We love you, Lord. We thank you. We praise you. In Jesus' name we pray. Amen. With your heads, continue to be bowed. Continue to bow your heads and continue to close your eyes. You can pray. You can play. You can play. Go ahead. While your heads are still bowed, I'm going to ask you a question. How many of you here today would recognize that there's some material things in your life that probably need to be reprioritized? Yep. Hands going up all over the place. Yeah, over half of you. Yeah, exactly right. Now is the time to settle that. Maybe you want to come to this altar and pray. Maybe you want Harry or I to pray with you as well. Now is the time to say, okay, God, I heard you. Now I'm going to need your help to motivate me to make that next step so I can walk more faithfully with you. Father, hear our hearts and do what you're going to do, that our treasures would be in heaven and not on this earth. In Jesus' name, amen. Let's stand together and sing this song of invitation.
1: So we're going to use hymn 88, More Precious Than Silver. We'll sing through it, then we'll pause for prayer and we'll sing it one more time.

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First of all, I'd like to ask you to pray for that person in your life that may not know Jesus Christ. That loved one, that friend, that coworker, whoever it happens to be. I'm going to ask you to pray for them by name in the name of Jesus. Let's do that now.

then maybe we need to pray for that, whatever it happens to be in our life that could be regarded as an idol. It could be a thing, a person, whatever. Just ask God to make that clear to you, and then ask Him to help you to put that in the proper perspective. Let's pray that now in Jesus' name.

We would ask you to pray for this church. Pray for all of our sister churches around the world that are proclaiming the gospel, that we be found faithful to Jesus. Let's do that now in Jesus' name.

0: You know, I never cease to be amazed on how God is working here at Four Winds Church. 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
3: Near the end of the Revolutionary War, George Washington received a letter from one of his own officers. Colonel Louis Nicola suggested that America might be better served by a monarchy, with Washington himself as king. Washington firmly rejected the idea. He had spent years leading Americans in a fight for independence from a monarchy. He would not see that victory end with America creating a king of its own. He understood that the cause of the revolution was greater than any one man. His example reminds us that power can be offered, earned, or taken. But character determines whether we use it for ourselves or remain faithful to something greater.
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5: With SRN News, I'm Michael Harrington in Washington. Tropical storm Carina has strengthened into a hurricane in the Pacific Ocean today. The National Hurricane Center says it could become a major storm before the week is out. Carina is currently far out to sea and not threatening land. It had maximum sustained winds of 80 miles per hour, making it a Category 1 hurricane. The storm is about 820 miles southwest of Mexico's Baja California Peninsula. At least seven people have died after a ferry carrying nearly 270 passengers and crew capsized off the coast of northern Cyprus today. Turkish media report the incident happened early. 237 people have been rescued. The search is underway for other people who are missing. The ferry faced adverse weather conditions and began taking on water just 15 minutes after it first weighed anchor. This is SRN News.
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11: It has been said by some wise soul in the universe that family is art in its imperfect, loving human form. We understand messiness and are inspired by imperfection, for through these things we learn to grow, to aspire, and to achieve greatness. We learn to thrive and we journey toward success. This is the art of family. So I welcome you to our family, the Cotts family, where we create opportunities to succeed.

0: Hi, I'm Dawn Walker. I've been at COTS since May 28th, 1996, so that's a little over 29 years. And I've been working with Cheryl all of those 29 years. I was blessed to be here when she was appointed CEO of COTS. So I have a little question, few questions for you.
1: First, let me say, Dawn, that's a long time. Just hearing you say that year and the fact that I came, it seems like you've been here forever with me. Like, and I started in 90, September the 10th, 1990. So you came in 96. And I literally cannot remember a time when you weren't here. So those 6 years, it's like, are you sure you weren't here?
0: So you and I have been on this journey together for over 2 decades. When you look back, what do you think has been the biggest transformation in COTS since you first became CEO?
1: So that's a really good question, and I'm gonna tweak it a little bit because the my transition when I first came to COTS, it was this movement every 4 years. So I came in 90 as the emergency shelter manager. It was the shelter director then, and then became the deputy director 4 years later, and then 4 years later became the CEO. And so I have to look at like the not just what happened in 98 when I became the CEO, but let me just phrase that over time. Since I came to COTS, and you know that COTS the physical plant was a very different place here at 26 Peterborough. You know how people came into shelter was very different. Every morning, it was this huge lineup of people out in our a lobby, and then you know it was almost like a lottery to be able to get to a bed for that day. And then unfortunately we had to turn away people. When I look at the transition to like where we are now and how we engage our families, it has been the fact that we made a decision to transition to really focus on families for a lot of very good reasons that I don't regret. The fact that we started to see so many families, you know, kind of returning, and not just returning, but a person would say to me, you know, I was here when I was 5 years old. I was here when I was a child with my parent, and now they're talking to me with their own family. Was really unsettling, and I really had to pay attention to that. That in fact we successfully housed this family, this child, but what was the miss? What didn't we address that ended up, you know, to a point where this child who's now an adult is back. And that just, oh man, that it almost was painful that I just saw these stories and started hearing these stories. And so I think the biggest transition for us was now some 10 or 12 years ago, making that transition to serving families only. And we still have, of course, some single folk in our supportive housing, but our emergency shelter is all families. It's about families only. And that has been one of the biggest pieces. But connected to that was also our passport to self-sufficiency, a model which I still believe to this day is a tool that is transforming the lives of families. That's huge. That it's not just case management, that kind of approach where you hope that you're sending someone over to a partner organization for services and you're hoping that they get them and hoping things turn out. But like we're involved with the families through coaching, through working really beside them in a very different way around their hopes and their dreams and their goals and watching them over time. So it's not a one-off. Like we see you And then you're gone. We're literally working with families now up to 5 years and a little bit beyond for some that need that. But I think that's been the biggest transition for me since I've been here. That was a long answer, but that is my answer.
0: It was full.
2: So, Cheryl, I want to jump in here. I have a couple of questions for you. This is Rebecca, and I have been here for over 2 years. January will be year 3. And
1: I can't believe that you've been there almost 3 years.
2: I feel like I finally made it home. I'm super happy to have landed here, and nothing but the grace of God. And I am so grateful to you and to everyone on the team for being here. And as someone newer to COTS, I've been so inspired by your energy and your commitment, and just watching you day after day after day, just being able to come in with this light and with this life, and just how you continue to motivate yourself and to motivate others after 35 years of doing this kind of work.
1: Yeah. So it doesn't, I don't think let me just put it like this. No, that's an interesting question. I don't find the motivation so much so that it has to be self-motivated, right? So part of my story is that I know that I was what I was created for. I'm very clear on that. I live a purpose-driven life. The things that I do, not saying, I'm a human being. Every now and then I make a mistake. I'm going, how did that happen? What was I thinking? But for the most part, I'm very clear that I am here, and not just here at COTS, but here on earth for the purpose of relieving suffering in the world. I am so clear about that. And so I find it very easy to kind of show up in spaces where there is great trauma, where there is some chaos going on, where people are in trouble. I find that I thrive there. And that's funny. I've always done that, even as a kid volunteering with other youth who were disenfranchised, and I just always was there. So it's not so much, and I bleed like everybody else, right? It's not that I'm inhuman, but there's this very much spiritual component to me that really drives and stirs, my ability to show up, so I don't have to work at it. It's not such an effort where I gotta like get my head on straight to come to work. And I only look at it like work. It's just like it's another day at COTS, another opportunity. And the other thing for me is two words. One is fun. I believe in having fun. It should be a place where I spend a lot of time, where there is excitement. I'll come in sometime and go like, where's the party? I'm not hearing hear the music. Let's have some fun in here. Because we are working in a space where we are holding it together for sometimes our families, right? And that in itself causes us to hold trauma. It's not like we're immune to it. Like, it's their trauma and we get to go home. We see it, we hear it, we're in it with them, and therefore it does have an effect on us. And so we have to like safeguard our hearts and ourselves, our mental selves and I do that through fun. And the other big thing for me, you all know, is rest. I believe in rest. I believe in working hard, but not to the extent that it drains and depletes me. I just don't, and that's come over time. I would not have said that in 1990 and 1998, because I was doing some crazy hours here. But over time, I've learned that approach is not healthy. And we as partners with our families have to be healthy for them. And we have to be healthy for our own communities. And so that approach has helped me to really show up every day with lightheartedness, fun. And it's the perspective that I tend to show up in.
2: I have to say that you shift the atmosphere. Absolutely. You were gone for a little while on vacation. And when you came back, I wanted to cry tears of joy because you just set the tone for the whole place. And that is a gift.
1: Cool. That's good to know. That's good. That, you know, Rebecca, that matters. Let me just say that why that matters. All of us want to matter. Like all of us, we want to matter. We want to show up in a space, and our presence, our spirit, you know, hopefully shifts things positively. Some people do the opposite, right? Then you come in, there's right. something going on, and you're like, okay, let's hold up on this. But I want to, you want to know that, you know, and after 35 years, I do question, like, did I make a difference? Like, what shifted? Not only in the organization, but more so with our families. Like what changed in their life? You know, that's the piece that is more important to me than anything. So, but you saying that really matters to me. It's like, oh, okay, well, I take that in. Let me show up some more.
0: You've probably answered this question in your answer to the previous question, but just to be more specific, what's something you learned over time about leadership that only time can teach you?
1: You know what? This question comes up often about my leadership style. But they'll say, "Well, what's your leadership style?" And I'll say this. I don't have a leadership style. Like I have maybe a style in a moment, in a season. But one thing I've learned about leadership is this, that over time, like you mature, like I am not the same person that I was when, you know, I started. I was like 29 years old. You know, I'm not the same person at the wonderful age of 65. You know, I'm a grandmom now. I was still having kids, right? I was still, you know, learning to be a mom. And at the same time, I was learning to lead people. And so who I was in 1990 and who I am today as a leader, really, and Dawn, because you've been here, you know, with me a long time, you know, you've seen the evolution of that. You know, yeah. I would not say, you know, how I show up today as a leader was who I was, you know, in 1990 or 96. So what I think about in leadership is a smart leader is, first of all, self-aware. Like, and that means I am aware of me as a person, as a very important piece in the big puzzle of everything that we do. And so as I'm leading, I'm also looking through a lens of, man, there's Dawn, or there's Rebecca, there's Paige, there's Asha, there's, you know, this myriad of people, and then there's all our families. And who is the best Cheryl P. Johnson for this moment and this time? And you have to, a good leader shifts to that place. And that could be very different than last week. Now, I'm not saying, you know, as a leader, we're all over the place and, you know, there is this kind of chaotic way of leading, but it does shift over time. I'm now a person that spends much more time coaching. I coach staff. I coach people in the organization who I see as potential leaders who are really open to that. I was not doing that in the 90s. I wasn't even kind of aware of that approach. I was coming in and like, okay, we can't do this. And here's what we have to do. Right. And leading more from that place of, okay, you know, pulling a team in, being a cheerleader like that. But now, it really is this place of sharing a whole lot of wisdom. Every time I get the opportunity, I'm going to share my lessons learned over time. And all of you know, I got a story for everything. Like Any issue you come up with, I'm like, let me tell you what happened back in 2000. And it didn't have to necessarily be here at CASA, somewhere in my life. I've been very fortunate enough to be able to capture things that happened in my life and make meaning, take something from it, like the pandemic. That's a good example for me. I always talk about it taught me how to appreciate the gift of time. It also taught me how the importance of a pause, because in that pause, now you get to see and pay attention to things that you normally, we're so busy, we don't, you know, pay attention. It's the first time I saw a, what's the bird? The hummingbird. First time I saw a hummingbird in my life was during the pandemic. The hummingbird had always been, I was sitting on my patio. It had always been flying in and out. I never saw it because I wasn't spending as much time on my patio. You know, I was, you know, running in, going to, coming to the office, doing. But now I'm at home working, and I'm out on the patio with my laptop doing some work, and I look up and see a hummingbird. And I thought, it was just like, oh. But it's all, and do you know, ever since then I see hummingbirds. Like now, it's like, I see them. So my style shifts with the seasons, and I'm grateful for that because it also it helps me as a person not to be stagnant in leadership, but also I believe it helps the organization because everything around us is shifting. And if we just, I'm just going to stay the same. I'm not doing this. This is how I, you know, learned to do it and how I'm going to lead. Then we will be far behind. And I don't think too many people will follow you. So that's been my approach to leadership.
2: Wow. So Cheryl, I'm hoping to earn my way to that coaching list one day. So
1: let me tell you about Rebecca. Rebecca is hilarious sometimes. So I'm on my computer, just going away, just doing something. There's a knock on the door, and I look, I don't say anything. Rebecca looks at me, I look at her, she comes in, she literally, there are two chairs in my office. She does not sit in the chair. She sits on the floor, and I just go back. And that's it. And then maybe 2 minutes later, we'll start chatting about whatever she wants to talk about, which normally has nothing to do with cats.
2: I just need a minute to sit crisscross after.
1: Just needed a minute. She just needed a minute.
2: Yeah. And thank you for that minute. Thank you. So what advice would you give to someone who's just beginning their career in nonprofit leadership?
1: So I always head back to the thing of rest. Like, please, please don't ignore that. And it is really, really super, super important to me, this idea that we, especially as a Black female leader, you know, I have to make sure I address that because I am a Black female leader. And all the things and history and time that have impacted my life and my people, you know, I also hold that and live through that. And so one thing, as a Black female leader, I'm aware that we, particularly as Black women, sometimes don't take good care of ourselves. Like, we're just working. We've been doing this for decades, for centuries. We just work. And we don't, not only do we just do that, but we don't nurture ourselves. And I'm not talking about this idea of self-care. So I say this to people coming into, and I sometimes don't use the terminology nonprofit as I do social impact, because it has certain implications that are just not true. So in the social impact sector, there are so many like moving parts and so many things that impact us. We literally are a safety net for our communities, like for the world, really. We carry that. And so when we approach it, we know that, like that, a leader coming in, you know, They're just ready to get in there versus, okay, how do I, as this leader, need to be in this space? That's so important that we don't always jump into something that we, you know, who's the crowd we're dealing with here, which then will help influence how you need to show up as a leader. That's back to some self-awareness. And so that's some of the advice I give to leaders, especially coming in, because some people are just excited about, now I'm a whatever it is, I'm a director, now I'm a CEO, now I'm a leader with a title, and not thinking about like how I need to lead here in this space, not only, you know, this physical space, but this emotional space. And so, Rebecca, I'm gonna use this example for you. So most of us know Rebecca is this amazing, not only in the music world, this conductor, she is a professional artist. And so you're conducting on different levels. And imagine coming into a space, and you know the skill. The skill is not the problem. You conduct at the Opera House Youth. You conduct at Hartford Baptist, senior adults and adult people. Those are two different groups. And your approach coming in to those two dynamics has to be different. So if you're conducting the way you conduct with kids, the way at Hartford, that is not going to be received well. I can just tell you that, right? And so that's what I talk about in terms of the approach. You know, people, whoever you're leading, they're only going to follow you if they want to, because they don't have to. There's a difference in people showing up behind you in leadership and those doing it because I just got to keep this job. And right, those are two different approaches, and that's the hard part. But you want people that literally want to be on your team, right? And so that's some of the advice that I give to those coming in. Did I answer your question? Okay.
0: How have you seen the community's perception of homelessness and poverty change since you first started?
1: So let me just say it fluctuates. To say, yes, it changed, but it'll change to this, and it'll change to that. I think it's all about who has the biggest voice in a community. And this could be on the federal level and other places. So we've done quite a bit of what we call narrative work here. And narrative, it's really the story that we tell ourselves to make sense of the world. That's the definition of a narrative. So you look at a person and you're not understanding, like, who that person is, what they're doing, or maybe something about that person is unsettling. So in that moment, you don't even know the person's name. You don't know anything about that person, but you will create a story about that person in 2 seconds. And when you do that, you then begin to act out that story. So if you think, oh, that's a really bad guy, then how you're going to approach yourself in relationship to space is you're probably going to cross the street, or you're going to, you know, clutch your purse or do something that says, I am afraid of you. Although the guy could just be, you know, a simple man walking down the street, right? Because you made up a story. That approach is unfair, right? That we look at people who are unhoused, people who don't have the resources that some of us may have, people that are marginalized. And we honestly create this whole story about all of them. Like literally all of them are this way. And what's harmful is when we act that out in our policies, we act it out in how we do housing, we act it out in how we even serve folk. And so I've seen the time where, you know, there's some more sympathetic approach to homelessness, to where it's like, no, all of them criminals and we put them in jail. I've seen the vacillation of that. So part of what, you know, I am a big cheerleader of and lead it here at COTS is around, let's get this story straight. Let's get the story straight. Now, I can speak as an expert on this because I've done it for well over 3 decades. Never seen or heard of a person who was unhoused, who woke up one day and said, you know what? I want this for my life. This is what I choose. This is what I want. So there has to have been a series of events that led to this place and time for this person. And the question we should be asking is, what happened? Like, what happened? And addressing it from a place, I'll see somebody on the street. The other day I was passing, and there was an unhoused person who was very disheveled. A person was very dirty, and he kept waving his hand like this, and he was, you know, of course, asking for money. And the first thing I thought, Dawn, was this. That man was a baby one time. Like, he was actually born. Mm-hmm. He was probably in his mother's arms at some point. Between that point and this time, like, what happened? Like, what happened?
3: Mm-hmm.
1: Right? But I don't believe, as a little boy growing up, he had aspirations for standing on that corner. I don't believe he said, right, that's going to be my career. And so my heart then shifts to, folk, we got to remember, these are human beings, just like you and I. And what happened, happened, but how do we address this? So whatever time that person has in their future, that we can help them reach every positive opportunity, mm-hmm, and that they, you know, have, you know, some time, some amazing time in their future life. And that we also think about how this cycle repeats in generations so that the kids don't have to experience that. That's what I think about. So the narrative has shifted, but we can be true to ours. And as you know, part of what we have to do here at COTS is making sure we have the right narrative. So right, don't think that there, you know, we get it all right, because we don't. All of, mm-hmm, us have been socialized a certain way. Mm-hmm. I was raised with a mom and dad. You know, I went away to college. I had some resources behind me. Everybody doesn't have that.
3: Right.
1: And so my frame of how I see things is different. It's different. And so I appreciate that question, Dawn, but it's something that we often have to tackle every single day. We all have to, you know, check our own narratives every day.
2: And we do a lot of narrative work here. And I have more questions regarding that. But I want to take a little break, give ourselves the time to just reflect on some of the things that we've already talked about and to gear up for our next section.
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2: All right, we are back. Took a little breaky break. We have our energy refreshed and a little water ready to go. We were talking a bit about narrative and the work that we do at COTS around narrative and telling the story and making sure that people understand the journey. So Cheryl, when you reflect on your journey, what's something you wish people understood about what it takes to lead a shelter and an empowerment organization like COTS?
1: I wish people knew it took a lot of money, right? A lot of resources. It really does. It takes a lot of resources to do this work. And I may laugh a little bit about it, but, you know, many times, and this is why I don't refer to our sector as nonprofit, because immediately when you think you hear nonprofit, it means no profit. Like, you should not be making a profit, right? You build your budget around a zero at the end, no money. And that is like furthest from the truth. I would say the total opposite needs to happen in our sector, that I really, you know, kind of have spent time like thinking about how do we shift the thinking in terms of how people see social impact work and the value that it has for not only community, but for our world. And so we will, and don't shoot me, because I have a Detroit Lions shirt on tonight. I'm going to go Lions. I'm all for, I love the game of football. But the fact that we pay millions of dollars for these very talented people, by the way, very talented. And you have this other sector that literally is saving lives, literally saving lives. And you look at the pay disparity, what the aspect of expectations are, even around your facilities. And that's why, you know, we invest a lot in our facilities. We believe that our families deserve the best, because the environment influences a lot. And so when you're in a place that is disheveled, a place that is not lovely, it invites a behavior in you. It really does. You know, I'm one that, if you look at my desk, I have to have an organized, clean desk. I don't do well in that environment. I think most people would agree with that. And so there's this idea that in this work, the approach is you just take what you could get, you know, and almost operate out of a sense of poverty. We don't have enough, so you keep the window cracked, so your chair is broken. So that you know, all of that is just so unhealthy, and an unhealthy approach to the impact that we should be having. And so I think about, you know, shifting that approach, and I still do. You know, when someone says, "Well, we do. Let's fix that." Do not sit in a broken chair. The chair is broken. Let's repair the chair. Let's fix the chair. And also, educating our donors and our partners around the value of their investment in our work here. And keep in mind that here's the beauty. I think about the ripple effect, like sometimes a rock that skips in a pond, and the ripple that it creates, like that, you only see so many rings of that ripple. But don't think a mile away that ripple has not had some influence. It has. And so it's the same thing with the work that we do. We will not live to see the full impact of what we've done in the lives of our families. And that's a wonderful thing to know, that, you know, that day that you got up and smiled at a person, that day that you said, you know what, I hope you have a good day, or the time that you spent, you know, making sure that families have every opportunity to succeed, that at some point they're going to remember. So here's a quick story that I love. I always run into somebody who I don't know, by the way, that someplace in time at COTS, we've had an impact. So I was at a restaurant one time, and it's a very nice restaurant. And a man comes up, and he's one of the staff that works there. And he taps me on the shoulder. I didn't even get to see his face. And I turn this way, and he whispers in my ear, and he says, "You don't know me, but you impacted my life." And he mentioned something back at COTS. And I was just like, and I hear that, like, on a regular basis, that they're people. I don't remember him, right? And that's not important. What's important is that my time, as you started in the beginning of this podcast, the fact that we can show up with joy, that matters. You know, the fact that we can create an environment, a space where people feel safe. They know that people love them, and we're not afraid to use that word. We love them, and we care about their future, and we aren't going to create additional barriers to the ones that have already been created for them, that we want the best for them, that all of that influences the great impact for them and their future. That's what I've learned over time that is so critical, and that our partners, donors, and other stakeholders in the work understand that this is a huge investment in this sector, and in particularly into our work.
0: Okay. Now, COTS has weathered a lot of changes, economic shifts, social challenges, and community needs. What has kept you grounded through it all?
1: Oh, God, period. I'm not going to look. People know that I come here with great faith. I remember the day I got appointed as CEO. I believe I got a call that Friday, Saturday morning by myself. I took my oil and was anointing every door at COTS. I did that. I can't. I and I know people

0: Life can be messy, but you don't have to figure it out alone.
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4: I always say bring the right people here, meaning the staff that can get on, get connected with this vision. Bring the right people to help us do this amazing work. That really is what keeps me grounded when, you know, people often say things don't seem to shake you. I have a twin sister and she says, you don't get upset about nothing. And she always says, you don't get upset about nothing. And I'm like, okay, so if I bugged out, if I just say I just wigged out, just went, then what? I mean, then what? And that ain't helping anybody. So my habits, and I'm not saying there are times where I'm not like, oh Lord, you know, because that would say I'm not human. But cause is not mine. The resources are not mine. Staff are not mine. Nothing is mine. And so the hands that hold it all is the hand that I depend on. And that's my, honestly, that is my faith when things are shaky, when I'm like, oh my God, this is getting tight. I go, okay, God, this is your problem. This is not my problem. And so I make it a habit. The question that people often ask is, what keeps you up at night? I said, nothing. I like my sleep. And I don't think God would be happy with me if I pray to him, but then worry. That only makes sense. Then just don't pray. Just take on the worry. And I don't like worrying eats at me. Oh, it is the worst thing to have that. And so I am so rooted in my faith, and that is the thing that I show up in, hands down.
5: Okay.
6: Woo, nuggets again, more and woo.
7: I know, so, that was an amen moment.
6: So, Cheryl, you recently celebrated 35 years here at COTS. First of all, congratulations. Wow.
4: Wow. I thought I would ever say that, literally. When it rolls off my tongue, I'm going, 35?
6: Brava diva.
4: 35.
6: So you have seen... You've seen everything.
4: I have.
6: You've seen everything. So what is something that you're most excited about for COTS in the next decade?
4: Well, let me tell you what that is. For the first time, I actually think about, you know, I use the word retirement because people can actually understand what that means. But I think about my end time here. Right. Like, OK, it is approaching. Right. And I'm excited about, because I can now, before some a few years ago, maybe two, I couldn't say anything about retirement. But now it's just like, OK, at some point, you know, I know that's really close for me. And so so what I get excited about is, for the first time, this just happened. And I shared this with somebody over the weekend. I said, you know, for the first time, I feel I could like leave COTS and feel like there's, you know, and for CEOs that have been there a long time, it's this almost, you see them that they don't want to let go. You know, they don't want to let go. But I feel really like, so the other side to that is that I do have a very clear vision about what my, like when my end comes, like in between from this point to that, there are some very specific things I want to do and I want to see happen at COTS. And one of them really is around getting us to a point where, so we do a great job. We are an amazing organization, hands down. I really want to create,

0: create and tighten our culture, both internally and then how we also show up in the community where the impact, like the impact of what we do, like it knocks it out the park. So we, you know, we have data, right? We are a great organization. Our shelter has a 98% success rate. That in itself is wonderful. Still look at poverty in the city of Detroit. That number is still bad. And I have to say, okay, we're tied to that number because most, if not all, of the people that we serve are people living in poverty. We want to see that number be a part of that number that is seeing the increase and us being an influencer in that. And I believe we can do that. There are a lot of factors outside of our organization that honestly, it's hard to tackle those things. But I do believe as an organization in accountability, and y'all know accountability is a thing for me. You know, if you say you're going to do something, then do it. Don't use the word try, do it and be successful in it. And so I really want to see us with our model, particularly with the passport to self-sufficiency, mobility coaching, institute that even in the community, because I do believe that is something that could benefit the city of Detroit. We've now been able to do some training in other parts of the country, which is really cool for us. But I really want right here in Detroit for us to partner with other organizations that see this as a tool that really could change trajectories within the community. And help people come out of poverty. There are so many elements. People don't want to be poor, you all. It's not working for folks. People don't want it. And so the thing is, there is a mindset also. We have to acknowledge that even though people don't want it, sometimes people don't know how to get out of it. They just don't know how to get out of it. And so I really want to be an influencer in helping community people like take some risk. Literally, I just spoke with a young lady this morning who, you know, has already been on this movement up with her kids. But she got to a certain point. She's doing wonderful. Her kids are amazing. But she still has holds the entitlement. Like she receives so much money from, you know, food stamps, SNAP, and all the other things, right? And she had an opportunity for another job, which would be a second job. But she said, I would be losing my food stamps. I would be losing my SNAP and all these things. And she said, I took the leap. Like, and I'm like, she said, I took the leap. And it is so, the fact that I now am like, have ended that, I can be a story for other people who are afraid, like, oh, I can't do it. Because then you're always beholden to the government. You're always going to be just like, and versus creating this freedom for wellness and wholeness and prosperity and goodness and all of the stuff that comes with thriving, having that because you're scared. Now, all of us have things in our lives that, you know, we hold on to. That's the truth. We hold on to instead of like letting go because we're taking a risk. What if? Like, mm-hmm. What if I'm on this roller coaster and the safety bar comes loose? That sounds like me. What if I'm jumping from this airplane with a parachute and I pull the cord and it don't work? You know, we have all of those things, but there's nothing like a calculated risk, right? With all of the safety measures behind you to keep you whole. That's what I'm really excited about, you know, this next phase of like the organization even taking some risk. Let's do this. Let's do this differently. Let's try it. Let's just try it. So yeah, that's what I'm excited about.
1: I'm excited that you're excited. Mm-hmm. We're all excited.
2: And looking back, now I want you to reflect. You look for the future. Now let's look at the past a minute. And what has been your proudest moment at COTS and the moment that challenged you the most?
0: So I can go back to challenge me the most. Let me start there first. I remember when we took on a huge multi-million dollar grant. We took this on and we were handling HPRP for the city. I believe it was HPRP for the city. Dawn, you know it. It was millions of dollars over time, and we were the organization chosen in the city of Detroit to handle this for the whole city of Detroit. And we also were at a point where financially we were, you know, having some difficulty. And to kind of take that on, and it was a very hard time. It was a hard, hard time. I will say this, that period of time also helped me to create my own voice, because, you know, I had to go and demand certain things, you know, from other funders, like, no, we have to. If this doesn't happen, we might not be in existence in the future. We have to. And that was, I still go back to that one. That was hard. Very, very hard. There's a lesson from that, though, that in the future, like, we think about our capacity before we take something on. Like, I've learned this. Dawn, you're really good at this. Like, Dawn comes with a perspective that will cause you to, like, just stop for a minute. You just stop for a minute and let's think about this. Dawn is not like a jumper. Like, okay, let's do it. It's like, wait, let's look at it. And I've learned from that. That's very helpful. I may not take heed, but I will do it. I will pause and go like, yeah, let me look at that. But I learned from that. Like, every opportunity that comes our way is not necessarily an opportunity, right? It's something, but it may not be an opportunity. And so I've learned that. So that was a challenge for us. The other big one was us doing the Peterborough Arms redevelopment here in the middle of the pandemic. That was crazy. We got through it though. We did, mm-hmm. But oh, that one almost took me out. I did. I was like, oh, I'm done. I am so done. I'm not developing another thing. And after that, we got done. I was like, okay. And the staff said, we gonna wait. Can you just stop dreaming for a minute and let's just wait a minute? And so I did. I said, okay, y'all get a whole year off, and we'll look at something. So that was a challenging, but you know,
2: not to cut you off, but I do believe honorable mention goes to the first Burgsmeyer Manor development.
0: Yes, that was. Those were like we could write a book. We could write a book about all kinds of things that we've encountered, the challenges. We were sued by a whole community was suing us, had to go to court. I never experienced that.
2: Council?
0: City council, we had talked to them, but it went forward. You know, we had to educate folk because they were scared of homeless folk. It was a whole thing. And I look back. Those were lessons. They're all lessons that you take. They're lessons that come from that, and not walking away with some bitterness. I'm mad. There's some lessons. But I think my proudest moment, and it's a period of time, has been from the moment that I took my sabbatical, which now I think it's like maybe 12 years ago. I was gone for about a year and some change in and out of the organization. And that sabbatical like changed my professional and personal life. It literally like allowed me to take like be away from Christ. I did not call. Nobody called me. I was away. And to have this moment of reflection and rest that I needed to rejuvenate. But in the process of rejuvenation happens, you know, dreams come up like, oh, we could do something a little differently. And that's where the coaching model actually came from, that moment being away and then coming back and saying to, as you know, all the development was happening downtown. We were getting calls, people wanted to buy our facility, and that was a great opportunity, right? And my answer was to the board, no, like, don't do it. We own this building outright. All this development is happening here. We could redevelop ourselves and do some things differently and allow a space, be in this, because we already see what's happening. The queue line had, you know, we've been there to see the roads, what were dug up. You know, we've seen everything. We have seen everything. And I still remember this prophetic voice from a staff person who said, you know, what was coming. And I latched on to that. And I said to the board, no, don't sell. And let's redevelop and make some changes with our facility over at Peggy's Place. And now, like, after the dust has settled, I smile. I'm really happy that that was the choice. And it was hard. And at points, I had a couple of board members say, I think we made the wrong. I'm like, nope, let's stand still. Let's stand down on this one. And yeah, those have been happy times.
1: Ladies, I want to say thank you so much for your time and for your wisdom and knowledge and for including me in this conversation. Both of you have just been so encouraging and helpful and thoughtful in my time here at COTS. Again, thank you, and thank everybody who listens.
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6: Near the end of the Revolutionary War, George Washington received a letter from one of his own officers. Colonel Louis Nicola suggested that America might be better served by a monarchy, with Washington himself as king. Washington firmly rejected the idea. He had spent years leading Americans in a fight for independence from a monarchy. He would not see that victory end with America creating a king of its own. He understood that the cause of the revolution was greater than any one man. His example reminds us that power can be offered, earned, or taken, but character determines whether we use it for ourselves or remain faithful to something greater.
7: With SRN News, I'm Michael Harrington in Washington. Tropical storm Carina has strengthened into a hurricane in the Pacific Ocean. The National Hurricane Center says it could become a major storm this week. This morning, Carina was far out to sea and not threatening any land. Had maximum sustained winds of 80 miles per hour, making it a Category 1 hurricane. Storm was standing out about 800 miles southwest of Mexico's Baja California Peninsula, moving northwest at 15 miles per hour. Iran's economy poised for more instability as the Trump administration tries to convince other countries to end all financial dealings with the Islamic Republic. A decision by the United Arab Emirates to suspend trade relations with Iran last week kickstarted the White House's latest attempt to isolate Tehran into submission. Iran has a few other major trading partners it can turn to now. China is about the most capable of helping. This is SRN News.
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8: This afternoon, expect overcast skies with a few showers and a chance of a thunderstorm. The temperature will reach a high of 78. Tonight, there may be a passing shower or two early on. Otherwise, it'll be mostly cloudy and humid with a low of 69. I'm meteorologist Jason Caterina on Faith Talk 1500 and 101.5 FM, online at faithtalkdetroit.com.
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2: Hi, I'm John Sorensen, president of Evangelism Explosion International, and you're listening to Share Life Today. What is spiritual multiplication and why is it so important? In 2 Timothy, Paul writes, "And the things you've heard me say in the presence of many witnesses, entrust these to faithful people who will be able to train others." When we share the gospel and disciple others, we start this important multiplication process. And it's especially important for us to disciple the younger generation in the church. As we teach them how to share their faith, they too will learn how they can teach it to others. In Indonesia, our team has caught this passion. Through a program called EE4G, they're discipling teenagers on how they can share their faith with their friends in a loving and powerful way. And these young people love it. They invite their friends to FaceTime and meet with them to share what they've learned. And many young people are coming to know Jesus because of it. Learn how you and your church can begin to disciple the next generation at sharelife.today.
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6: 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But the title of this show, family, is America, We Need to Talk. And basically, what this show is about is, I've been wrestling with today's show for some time, and I literally mean that. I've been thinking about whether I wanted to have this conversation, because those of you who have listened to me over the years know I've talked politics. I've talked politics before. I've debated. I have folks on. I have people running for office on. I've talked about what's happening in this country. I've given my opinions. I've certainly never been afraid to say what I think. I mean, like, there's probably not a character trait in me of anyone that knows, being around me for 15 minutes, would accuse me of lacking the ability to talk about what I'm thinking about. But over the last few years, I've intentionally moved the show more from talking about things. I moved the show to talk about leadership, mentorship, young people, purpose, faith, relationship, community, personal responsibility, and the things we can actually make a difference in the people around us. So I've chose to focus on those things. Now, when I started this show 15 years ago, social media wasn't where it is right now. So now, and me making this change, you know, has been intentional, because somewhere along the way, our political conversations have become exhausting. And this is from a person that loves politics. Political science was my minor in college. Love to watch debates, all of that thing. But, you know, everything is breaking news nowadays. Everything is a crisis. Everyone is angry. Everybody is offended. Everybody has a microphone. Literally, you can go on anything on Instagram, TikTok, anywhere. Everyone has a microphone. What I'm doing now is the platform I have. It's different, but everyone with a cell phone or a social media presence can get on there and talk. And apparently everybody is a constitutional scholar, you know, and I'm saying that tongue in cheek, but give somebody on Facebook Wi-Fi in 11 minutes and we've got a Supreme Court justice. You know, everyone has their opinions. And I don't want this show to become that. I didn't want it to become that. It has not become that. People have listened to this show and they've talked about how this positive, how they, you know, they love me and I bring the young people on. I've been community people, unsung heroes. And I don't want to wake up every week and find the first thing we're supposed to be angry about and get everybody worked up for 40 some odd minutes and then say, see you next Saturday. I don't want outrage to become my product. But lately, I've been asking myself a different question. And this is the question, family. Have I become so determined not to contribute to the noise that I've become too quiet about things that actually matter to me? And that's uncomfortable because there is a difference between being measured and being silent. And I'm trying to figure out where that line is for me. So let me make something very clear from the beginning. This isn't the beginning of the angry William Malcolm Morning Show. You know, I've been telling you guys, we got cameras, we're going to be doing all this. Yes, we got all that stuff coming. But this is not going to be the Angry William Malcolm Morning Show. We're not rebranding. We are going to be doing some rebranding, new intro and all that stuff, but that's not what we're going to be doing. I'm not going to be coming on here every Saturday with my blood pressure already elevated. And my blood pressure is good, family, by the way, 120 over 70 something. So that's what I've been locked in. You know, we'll talk about that a little bit later on, how to get your pressure and all that together. But yes, I'm not coming in here to raise my blood pressure to raise your blood pressure. I have enough things going on right now trying to raise my pressure. I don't need politics helping me. But there's something about our culture right now that concerns me. We almost seem to be rewarded for being outraged. The angrier the headline, the more likely you will be able to click. And I know that is true because I will post the things that the Dream Kings are doing, things in mentoring, things are going in the community. That doesn't get nearly the amount of, that's positive news. It's not going to get, I wish it did, but it's not going to nearly get the amount of clicks as someone getting on there rage baiting. So the more outrageous the video, the more likely you will share it. The more somebody confirms what you already believe, the more likely you will be able to listen. And eventually, we're not even having conversations anymore. We're choosing teams. So here's my question. When was the last time you listened to someone you disagreed with so you could, not so you could respond, but so that you could understand why they believe what they believe? And I know that's hard. It's hard for me, too. I don't want the show to become, let me tell you why those people are terrible, because, you know, everyone who disagrees with me may think I'm, you know, whatever they want to think or label me whatever they want to think. I was going to go on all these things, but I'm not going to do that. But there's nowhere left for the conversation to go if you cannot have a conversation. So if the only people I can have conversations with are the people who already agree with me, I'm not having a conversation at all. I'm having a meeting, possibly, maybe. Or if the only people that listen to me are the people that agree with me, you know, I don't want that either. So here's where I've been challenging myself. I know that was a long way to get into it. There's another extreme. You can't become too concerned about offending people, so concerned about being misunderstood, and concerned about losing listeners, so concerned about putting somebody in a political category that you don't say anything. And I don't think that's right either, especially if you're somebody who constantly talks about leadership, courage, influence, purpose, and responsibility. That's where my own words started bothering me, family. On my last talk a couple of weeks ago, it was Clout with the Cause. I talked about, you know, I'm calling these signature talks. And I spent the entire show talking about influence. I said influence comes with responsibility. I talked about using your platform for something larger than yourself. I challenged people, you, the people, to ask yourself, what have you been doing, what you've been given? Well, those questions don't only apply to someone else, it applies to me as well. So my question is, what good is my platform if I'm not willing to risk anything? That was one that was hard for me to sit with. My first Williamism, and you know I'm trademarking these, courage isn't saying everything that comes to your head, but courage also isn't refusing to say anything because someone may disagree. Part of what's been behind this conversation isn't Washington, it's Detroit, family. I'm just going to keep it real. Over the last couple of months, I spent a lot of time providing programming for young people in a very economically challenged, distressed area of the city of Detroit. And when you actually spend time in these communities, not drive through like I did, not read about them, not see a statistic, but spend times there, things hit differently. I'm going to talk about what I observed, not assumptions, what I've actually saw. I mean, I've seen surroundings. I had young people come to programming that didn't have anything to eat. We've had to order food. I've seen people come to where we were doing programming that did not have a place to stay. I've seen children not have clean clothes. I've driven through an area that looked bombed out, family. And then you go a couple of blocks and then you're going to see these historic homes restored. And I've just been navigating that, how different policy conversations sound when you know people are affected. Poverty looks different when it has a name. I'm going to say that again. Poverty looks different when it has a name. It looks different when a young man you've been mentoring doesn't have it. It looks different when you know the family. It looks different when you know how intelligent that young person is, how much potential he or she has, what he's trying to overcome. And this is where I've really been challenged, because mentoring cannot exist in a vacuum, because I spend most of my time talking to young men about personal responsibility, and I believe it absolutely. Work hard, get your education, learn how to communicate, respect yourself, respect others, develop discipline, understand money, build relationships, respect women, control where you can control, never backing away from that. But there's another side. The big question is basically, can I honestly mentor young men without actually acknowledging the world I'm mentoring them to live in? That's the tension. I can tell a man work hard, and I should, but I have to acknowledge where everyone doesn't start from the same place. Two statements can exist together. I can teach responsibility. I can discuss systems. I can teach accountability. I can teach and acknowledge inequality. I can teach young men not to see themselves as victims without pretending injustices don't exist. Personal responsibility and social responsibility are not enemies. We need both. So I'm acknowledging the barrier shouldn't mean teaching helplessness. It's quite the opposite. If there's a barrier, we have to understand it, prepare for it, challenge when it's necessary, navigate when it's necessary, and don't allow it to define what we are capable of coming. And this isn't about becoming political. It's just where I've landed. Maybe I don't need to be more political. Maybe that's the wrong framing. But I do need to be willing to talk about things that affect the people that I care about, because poverty isn't inherently the Republican or Democrat. Education isn't Republican or Democrat. Whether young people have an opportunity shouldn't be Republican or Democrat. Racism shouldn't belong to one political party. Dignity shouldn't belong to one political party. So my question, when did caring about our neighborhood become a partisan position? And as we come up to our first break, I'm just going to say that it's easy to argue about poverty when you don't know who's poor. It's easy to argue about schools when you don't know the students. It's easy to argue about race when no one in your circle looks like you. It's easy to argue about immigration when you've never heard an immigrant tell their story. It's easy to reduce everything to a talking point when you don't know the person behind the talking point. And this is going to conclude our first segment. I will see you on the other side. Stay tuned.
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6: Welcome back to the William Malcolm Morning Show, family. So if you were tuning into the first segment, you heard me talk about the topic of this whole entire show is America, We Need to Talk. And in the first segment, I was actually talking about why, in the course of the 15 years of doing the show, I've dabbled in politics somewhat. I've debated on the show, but how I've kind of moved to talk about more positive things. And I was saying that lately, what's been going on, I've self-examined the platform that I have, that I'm blessed to have, and the people that I'm blessed to work with and mentor and uplift. And it has to be addressed. And I was just talking about the show and what this isn't going to become, but what it may have to become when it needs to become. But I do have a listener reflection for you. You know, this is it's homework. It's not homework. It's show work. So my question to everyone, I want you to ask yourself, have I confused being measured or silent? That could be anything. Am I listening to understand or listening to respond? Do I know people whose lives are significantly different than mine? Have I allowed politics to make people into categories? Can I acknowledge injustice without surrendering personal responsibility? Can I hear something that challenges what I already believe? Can I admit when I don't know enough? And the hardest question, what am I unwilling to talk about because I'm afraid what it might cost me? And that's going to take me to what I'm going to kind of go into now. So, family, you know, if you've been under a rock, you know, you probably have heard and seen what has happened recently with Target. And I'm going to go into detail about it. I mean, there's a lot of commentary about it. There's a lot of things, but this, you know, I just have to address it. Target had a Halloween costume on its website that drew backlash because of the imagery. Critics immediately, and I agree, connected it with a racist minstrel and blackface traditions. Target ultimately pulled the costume and apologized. Now, I'm not interested in spending this next segment beating up Target. That's too easy. They pulled it. They apologized. There were questions about how it happened. But the bigger question to me is, how did something like this get this far in the first place? That's the conversation I'm interested in talking about. Because presumably somebody designed it, somebody selected it, somebody approved it, somebody photographed it, they put it online. And somewhere along that process, apparently nobody with enough authority said, hold on. Do we not understand that this imagery may look to some people we're selling it to? And that's what bothers me. Not because I think everyone involved was sitting around saying, let's create something racist today. I don't know that. And I honestly don't think that that's what they tried to do. That's just my own opinion. And I'm not going to accuse people of something I can't prove, but maybe there's another problem. What happens when no one in the room recognizes what they don't know? That's where I want to start. basically the intent to impact is not always the same. That's important. I don't know the intention of whoever designed or approved the costume, and intention matters, but intention isn't the only thing that matters. Sometimes we hurt someone without intending to hurt them. I've done it. You probably done it too. Sometimes we say things we don't realize carried historical meaning. Sometimes we use imagery without understanding what that image represents to somebody else. That automatically doesn't make someone evil. But once you learn, what do you do with what you learn? My question is, does something have to be intentionally offensive in order to cause harm? I don't think it does. We've all done something unintentionally that affected someone differently than we expected. That's the part about being human. The question becomes, do I listen when someone tells me? And this takes me to my next Williamism. Intent explains what you meant. Impact tells what happened. Mature people are willing to examine both. This is where history matters. Sometimes somebody will say, well, I don't know. Okay, but maybe you didn't. But not knowing the history doesn't make the history disappear. There are images, words, symbols, traditions that carry historical weight. Every culture has imagery that carries weight, that means something to them. Names, symbols, ideology. And let's just think about the swastika. Someone who knew absolutely nothing about Nazi Germany could theoretically look at that symbol and say, it's just a design. But we all know better. History has given that symbol meaning, and understanding the history changes how we experience the symbol. The same principle applies to racial imagery. You can't completely separate certain exaggerated depictions of Black people from the history of Black face in minstrel entertainment in America. That's what it was, family. It was entertainment. That history exists. You don't have to know the history for the history to still be there. And notice what I'm saying. I'm not saying every mistake involving race is automatic proof that someone's a racist. That's too easy. Sometimes something reveals hatred. Sometimes something reveals ignorance. Sometimes something reveals a blind spot. Sometimes we don't know enough yet to determine what that is. Those distinctions matter. We have to be able to learn without immediately becoming defensive. Now, here's the thing, family. When I was, Target put their statement out, and like, I don't know if you're like me. Sometimes you go there and you say, I'm going to take a dive into the comments. So taking a dive into the comments, that's, I had to get out of the comments. I had to dive out because folks was on there. Well, why are Black people so sensitive? It doesn't mean anything. But here's again, they may not know what that imagery comes from. They're just thinking, oh, it's just a costume. But when you look at the costume, the exaggerated mouth, the hat on the head, even the stance, and you examine it next to the imagery of minstrel shows, it's someone had to have been inspired at minimum by to create that. And notice what I'm not saying. I'm not saying that every mistake involves the proof that someone's a racist. But here's the thing that makes these conversations difficult. Somebody says, hey, that affected me. And then sometimes our immediate response is, well, I didn't mean it that way. Okay. But those things should both be true. You didn't mean it that way, but it still affected somebody that way. And if I accidentally step on your foot with my size 13s, and you say, William, you're standing on my foot, it would be ridiculous of me to say, well, I didn't intend to stand on your foot, so therefore your foot shouldn't hurt. That would be crazy, wouldn't it? I move my foot. I might say, man, I'm sorry. My bad, bro. I didn't realize. That's the normal human interaction. But me just standing there, I reject your interpretation of what my shoe's really located. I mean, we could really go into it. And I do want to talk about cultural blind spots. And this is why I want to make sure this doesn't become. Those people need to learn about us. I'm not saying that. It would be great. Just like I need to learn about other races, cultures. But I'm not saying that here. I'm not. All of us have blind spots. I am a Black man. There are things connected to Latino culture I don't know. There are things connected to Asian culture I don't know. There are things connected to Native American history I don't know. There are things connected to Jewish history and traditions I don't fully understand. There are experiences women have had that I don't know. There are experiences people with disabilities had that I don't understand because I haven't lived them. This is not an admission of being a bad person. This is an admission of being one person. How could any one of us possibly know everything that matters to somebody else? We can't. And maybe that's my point. Different experiences don't make one person better than the other. They allow us to see things one another might miss. That's why this conversation starts getting bigger than just a target. That's, you know, sometimes you don't know what you don't know. That's one of the dangerous blind spots. You don't know what you don't know if everyone in the room has similar experiences, similar backgrounds. You see where I'm going here? We got rid of diversity, equity, and inclusion. Maybe I'm just going to say, maybe if they target, I don't know who's in the room, but maybe if it is a more diverse room, somebody, it wouldn't have gotten through. Because think about it. In order for this costume, I've already talked about the different levels of design, photo shoots, approvals, but someone should have caught it. So I'm going to ask, here's my question to you all, family. Let me just get back to the point. Have you ever had someone look at something you created and immediately notice something you completely missed? I have. That's why we have editors. That's why we have second opinions. That's why we business test products. That's why good leaders surround themselves with people who will challenge them. The purpose of having different voices in a room isn't to make everyone comfortable. Sometimes it's to catch what everyone else missed. And this is where I'm going to, you know, this is where I'm going to talk about representation becomes practical. Sometimes when we hear words like diversity, representation, inclusion, they sound like corporate language, like something that belongs in a PowerPoint presentation. You know, the meeting, you know, but today we're going to discuss our commitment to. And everyone is looking at the clock, but strip away the corporate language. Representation can be extremely practical. It can simply mean, do we have enough different experiences represented around the table to recognize things we may have missed? But diversity doesn't guarantee that nobody makes a mistake. You know, let me just balance this out. Having a Black person in a room doesn't mean, or an Asian person in a room, or a Hispanic person in a room, doesn't mean that someone's going to mistake. They may not miss that culture. I mean, that's a lot of pressure to put on that one person. But and having a woman in a room doesn't guarantee a company may never make mistakes involving a woman. Having a diverse workforce doesn't create some magical mistake-proof organization. People are people. We're still going to get things wrong. The goal isn't perfection. The goal is perspective. More perspectives gives you the opportunity to ask, hey, what do we think about this? How might someone else see this? Are we missing something? That's healthy decision making. And I'm going to, as we come up to our next break, I'm going to leave you with this. Diversity doesn't eliminate mistakes. It can expand the number of people capable of seeing one before it becomes expensive. And that's something that's very public. One more piece before I leave that concerns me is that, you know, sometimes when things happen, we're outraged, we post, we argue, then another thing happens and another, and eventually we become numb. And I'm going to take a quick break. We'll be right back.
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6: 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Because I am happy to be talking to my people. So we've been talking about America. The topic is America, we need to talk. Before I went to break, I was talking about how people can go numb to the news. We were talking about the Target issue, about the Halloween costume, but more importantly, challenging you, my listeners, to really examine how, you know, cultures and listening and being able to know someone else's culture and being open. So I'm going to close this segment out, a little continuation over. But basically, I just want to let you know, it's not about a Halloween costume. It is and it's not. That costume will disappear. Halloween will come and go. News cycles will move on. I'm interested in a larger picture, the larger question. How do we make better decisions in a country filled with people who don't all share the same history, culture, experiences, and perspectives? I think the answer is pretending our differences don't exist. I don't think the answer is assuming our differences makes us enemies. Maybe the answer begins by acknowledging something pretty simple. And I'll say it. I don't know everything. I'm sorry. Y'all been probably surprised, but William does not know everything. You don't know everything. But there are things you've lived that I haven't. There are things I've lived that you haven't. And maybe we're better when we experience them both in the same room. Maybe not because one of us needs to win, but because together we might see something neither of us could see alone. And so that brings us directly into these letters. There are three letters that have become one of the most politically loaded letters in America, DEI, which stands for Diversity, Equity, and Inclusion. Depending on who you listen to, DEI is either central to the American opportunity or responsible for nearly everything that has gone wrong since somebody invented the PowerPoint. But before we argue about whether DEI should be expanded, reformed, rolled back, or eliminated, maybe we should do something much simpler. Let's actually talk about what the words mean. What is diversity? What is equity? What is inclusion? What were they intended to accomplish? And how can those principles benefit all Americans, not just Black and brown people? That's where we're going next. And so, family, as we mentioned, we're talking about this. So, like I said, we talked about DEI, diversity, equity, inclusion, and depending on where you are, you're blaming it for everything. And you're saying it's destroyed Western civilization. There's almost no middle ground anymore. And that's part of our problem, because sometimes we become so busy fighting over an acronym, we stop talking about what the words actually mean. So for the next few minutes, that's all I want to do. I want to take the politics down a notch, take the temperature down a notch and ask, is there value in diversity? Is there value in equity? Is there value in inclusion? And if there is, maybe we shouldn't throw it away, the principles. Maybe we should decide we just don't like the letters, but we'd like it. So diversity. Diversity is, at its simplest means, differences, different races, different cultures, different genders, different generations, different economic backgrounds, different experiences, and the list goes on and on and on. Diversity doesn't mean Black people need a seat at the table because white people can't figure anything out. That's ridiculous. That's not what I'm saying. I'm saying nobody sees everything. I don't, you don't. What might someone with a different life experience see that I don't? That's the question. That's the value. I'm going to give you a funny story. Here's the story time. Recently, you know, your family, you know, I have the Dream Kings Leadership Program, and we had a program in the summer. I kind of mentioned that in an earlier segment. And I went to Costco. You know, you're feeding 20 plus, 30 plus young men. It can get expensive. So I started getting the Costco pizzas, go into Costco, I ordered 15 pieces online. Now I go to pick them up. Now, apparently when they tall, and this is what my young men said, muscular Black man walks into Costco and orders 15 pizzas. This is what happened, family. There were only two reasonable explanations. When I was waiting for my order to come up, people were like, they saw the order, saw me putting it in the flatbed. You know, you ever Costco, they got those flatbeds. And people start saying, basketball team? I said, no. Football team? No. I said, neither. I said, I'm feeding young men we're working with about entrepreneurship, mentoring, leadership, and development. I'm telling you, family, you should have seen the surprise look on people's faces. White, Black, Asian, whoever was waiting around it, they all were surprised that I said that I wasn't getting these pizzas for football practice or basketball, AAU or something like that. And so later when I got back to the site, I told the young men about it. And this is the thing that actually just kicked in when I was preparing for this show. One of the young men said, Mr. Malcolm, I told him what was happening. I thought they were going to say they stereotyped you and all, blah, blah, blah, blah. One of my young men said, Mr. Malcolm, what did you expect them to think? He said, this big Black buff guy goes in to Costco and orders 15 pizzas. And I sat there and I laughed, but, you know, the young king has a point. You know, all of us have made assumptions. And that's what I really like about this story. Was I offended? No. It happened to me all the time. I wear suits. People will ask me if I'm going to a funeral, if I'm going to a wedding. It could be a Wednesday at 10 a.m. or 11 a.m. And I'm going to, who gets married on a Wednesday at 10 a.m.? But people have these assumptions. They have these stereotypes. And sometimes when people don't fit those stereotypes, they don't know where to place you. And that's really what I like about the story, because it you know, they weren't racist. They saw something, their brains filled in the blanks. And guess what? I do that as well. We all do it. We see somebody dressed, we see their age, we see their race, their neighborhood, their profession. Our brains begin making assumptions, sometimes harmless, sometimes funny, sometimes wrong. And sometimes those assumptions can have real consequences. Diversity matters partly because all of us have blind spots. Diversity isn't just about race. This is the important piece. When we say diversity, everybody immediately goes to race. Race matters, but diversity is bigger than race. If I'm designing something for a woman, I probably need to have women involved. You know what I'm saying? I think that would just be reasonable. If you're designing something for people with disabilities, you might want to find out how they move or see or catch them as something you've missed. You know, if you're talking to young people, you want young people in the room. That's just normal business practices. Differences are perspectives. Now let's talk about equity. This is probably where people could get nervous. And I'm going to keep it real with you, family. People get nervous when you start talking about equity, because equity becomes one of those words where somebody says it and everybody immediately chooses a side. But let's just slow down just a little bit. Equity and equality aren't the same idea. Equality asks, are we treating everybody the same? Equity asks, are there barriers that prevent someone from having a

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4: Everyone can actually get to the bar. And now let's talk about inclusion. Now that we've got diversity, inclusion, different people are in the room. But inclusion asks, do their perspectives actually matter once they are there? Because you can invite someone into the room and never listen to them. Titan, I'm serious. You can invite somebody in the room, never listen to them. Diverse rooms, practically nothing has changed. You can have, you know, Here's a quick example. Imagine bringing someone on your team specifically because they understand a community you don't understand. Then every time they say, man, you know, that might not land too well. That might not be a good look. You say, no, we're good. Then 3 weeks later, you're issuing an apology. Maybe we should have listened to the person we invited into the room. I remember this was a nonprofit. I'm not going to say their name. Very big nonprofit. They had been funding initiatives in inner cities for Black males. I asked them, oh, well, when was the last time you talked to Black males? They had never talked to Black males, and they were funding work for Black males. So we end up bringing, I brought like 20, 30 Dream Kings to their office. And that was the first time. And this organization has been around for decades. This is why the target story, and I'm going to go, this is why the target story matters so much. And I'm just going to go back to this before we, you know, we go to our last segment. And because I don't know who was involved in Target's decision-making process about their costume. I don't know their racial makeup. I don't know who raised concerns. I'm not going to invent information to make my argument work. I'm not going to do that. But what happened illustrates why the question matters. Who recognized the imagery? Who knew the history? Who didn't? Who had enough authority to stop it? These are legitimate questions. And sometimes diversity isn't about checking a box. It's about catching a blind spot before the blind spot becomes a headline. DEI should be allowed to be criticized. I'm not saying it shouldn't. And here's why I want to make sure I'm being fair. Saying diversity, equity, and inclusion have value doesn't mean every program created under the banner of DEI is effective. Of course it's not. Some initiatives have been poorly designed. Some are bureaucratic. Some creating resentment. Some may not produce measurable results. So we're going to produce some results because we got to take a quick break. We're going to be back in the Lex Mex segment after this.
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1: 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You can check us out on the podcast where you consume your podcasts. So this show has been titled, you've been following along, America, We Need to Talk. I've been talking about some things that have been going on in our community. The recent snafu from Target with that costume. Right before we went to break, we were talking about DEI. I'm going to finish that up and then segue to our final piece. And before we went to break, I was just talking about, you know, the question I want us to really focus on: if a DEI program doesn't work, that doesn't mean that diversity itself has no value. Those aren't the same things. If a school has a bad math program, we don't cancel mathematics. We fix the problem. So we should be able to criticize and implement without automatically abandoning the principle. This can benefit everyone, and this is probably the biggest point I want to make. Diversity shouldn't only benefit Black people. Equity shouldn't only benefit Black people. Inclusion shouldn't only benefit Black people. These ideas can benefit rural Americans, veterans, people with disabilities, working class families, women, older folks, young workers, people from different religious traditions, different religions, different socioeconomic backgrounds. So my question is, what, instead of asking who is DEI taking something from, we simply ask, whose perspectives are we missing? That's a different conversation. And this is where I'm going to land. Call it DEI, don't call it DEI. Change the acronym tomorrow, whatever y'all want to do. America loves an acronym anyway. We'll have another one by Tuesday. But whatever we call it, I don't want us to lose the principle. Different people bring different experiences. Different experiences reveal different blind spots. And when those perspectives are actually heard, we can make better decisions. So I'm going to try to transition now into just the last piece, family. And I appreciate you, you know, appreciate you coming on and riding with me and listening, and told you wasn't going to be rage bait. But, you know, I have to use my platform for what it is responsibly. And that's what I'm going to talk about for this final piece. We've covered a lot today. We've talked about silence. You know, I've examined my silence sometimes from tackling these issues, because I've been on air and I did it, you know, sometime in the beginning. And I just said, I'm just going to use my positivity and blind you with mentoring, blind you with community, you know, to combat the negative and all of that stuff. Right. It's like we're battling out here. I've talked about cultural blind spots. We've talked about diversity, equity, inclusion. We've talked about race. We've talked about responsibility. And I knew when I decided to have this conversation today that everybody wasn't going to agree with everything I said. And that's okay. Actually, that's kind of the point, because I don't think the answer to where we are in America is finding more people who agree with us about everything. I think we have to figure out how to live with people who don't. And underneath everything we've talked about today is one question: what kind of America are we building? Not what kind of America is Washington building. Not what kind of America are Republicans building. Not what kind of America are Democrats building. What kind of America are we building? Because America isn't something just happening somewhere else. America is us. Now, with my TED Talk, I'm done with my TED Talk piece here. I do want to just kind of transition to talk about something worries me about where we are right now. We disagree with somebody, and increasingly disagreement isn't enough. Now that person has to be bad. They have to be evil. They have to be stupid. They have to be a racist. They have to hate America. They have to hate Black people. They have to hate white people. They have to be woke. They have to be MAGA. They have to be some category that allows us to stop listening to them. And once I've successfully labeled you, now I don't have to understand you anymore. Boom, I stamped you with that label. I don't have to listen anymore. That is dangerous. The fastest way to stop seeing somebody's humanity is to turn them into a category. I'm going to say that again for the people in the back, or you might have was washing your hands or cooking the food or something. The fastest way to stop seeing somebody's humanity is to turn them into a category. That doesn't mean every idea deserves respect. Some ideas are wrong. Some ideas are dangerous. Some people deserve condemnation. Some people are, but people are still people. Disagreement is not disrespect. We've almost forgotten how to say, I disagree with you. I disagree with you, period. And to be done with it. Now it's, I disagree with you. Therefore, let me explain why you're a horrible human being and possibly destroy your livelihood before lunch. You know what I'm saying? Cancel culture before lunch. That's exhausting. That's not healthy. Can someone disagree with me politically and still be a good person? I have to believe the answer is yes. Because if the answer is no, we're in trouble. There are more than 300 million people in this country. 300 million people in this country. We're not all going to agree. Unity doesn't require uniformity. We can share a country without sharing every opinion. Williamism. Coming to you soon, a book trademark for that. Shameless plug there. But seriously, I can love America and still criticize America. That's the most important thing that matters to me. Sometimes it feels like we're given two choices. Either America's the greatest country that ever existed and you don't dare criticize anything, or America is fundamentally terrible and everything about it needs to be torn down. I reject both. I can be grateful for America and acknowledges where America has failed. I can celebrate our progress and acknowledge the work that remains. I can appreciate the opportunities I have and recognize that someone else's experiences may be very different. Criticism, family, isn't rejection. Sometimes criticism is evidence that what you believe can be better. I'm going to talk about parenting. If you correct your child, it's not because you hate your child. You know, you correct them because you love them. You know, and why can't patriotism work the same way? Why? Why can't it not? I know that's not the best English, but why can't it not? Can I love my country enough to demand better of it? For me, the answer is yes. We can hold two truths at the same time. This is probably been the biggest theme of today's show. Two truths can be true. America has made extraordinary racial progress, and racism still exists. Personal responsibility matters enormously, and systems can create barriers. Some DEI programs deserve criticism, and diversity still has value. Someone can offend you, and the impact can be real. You can still disagree with me, and I don't have to hate you for it. And maturity is being able to hold two truths without needing one of them to disappear. That's where nuance lives, and we desperately need some nuances right now. I'm going to keep coming back to my young men that I work with because at the end of all of this, I have to, because they're watching me, they're watching us, they're listening, they're watching adults argue, they're watching politics. Maybe they're not watching all the politics, but, you know, because sometimes I ask them, they don't know stuff. But they're definitely watching social media. They're watching how we handle race. They're watching how we treat people who disagree with this. They're watching us, if we're teaching them something, whether we realize it or not. When I'm standing in front of these young men, or one of my mentors is standing in front of young men, I don't want to teach them that America owes them everything. But I do want to teach them that American owes them nothing either. But I don't want to teach them that American doesn't owe them anything either. I want them to understand history. I want them to understand responsibility. I want them to understand opportunity. I want them to understand obstacles. And most importantly, I want them to understand their power. I don't want to raise young men who are afraid of America. I want to prepare young men who are equipped to help shape America. That's the difference. Responsibility doesn't stop with the government. It's easy to talk about what politicians need to fix, and politicians absolutely have responsibility. They've been voted into that office, into that seat. Government matters. Policy matters. Voting matters. But I'm not willing to give Washington all the responsibility for what America has become, because America is built in homes, schools, churches, businesses, neighborhoods, mentoring programs, dinner table, and yes, Costco pizza lines. Sorry, I had to put that in there. Apparently, major racial and cultural breakthroughs are happening somewhere between the food court and the rotisserie chicken. But seriously, family, culture is created in ordinary places. We're creating culture right here on this show. Here's my question for you, family. What am I teaching the people around me about how we treat one another? That's something I can control. So what you're teaching your people, what you're teaching in their conversations, you and your neighbor, you can control that. And I want to, so my contribution, this is why I want to bring the whole show back to us. It's easy to ask what's wrong in America. That's a huge question. We don't have enough time for that. Maybe there's a smaller one, though. What am I contributing to America? Am I contributing to understanding, or am I contributing to the division? Am I learning? Am I listening? Am I serving anybody? Am I mentoring anybody? Am I voting? Am I helping my neighborhood? Am I challenging what's wrong? And I'm willing to change my own side of what's wrong. That's the big one. And principles aren't principles if they only apply to people we don't like. Let me say that again. Principles aren't principles if they only apply to the folks we don't like. Don't let outrage steal your humanity, family. And I got to say this before I close. Be concerned. Be informed. Speak up. Vote. Protest when necessary. Challenge injustice. Demand accountability. But don't allow outrage to consume you, because every day you're going to be angry and that blood pressure is going to tick up. If every headline destroys your peace, eventually the very thing you're fighting begins changing you. Anger can wake you up, but anger cannot be allowed to ruin your life. Use it as information, then decide what you're going to do. I'm going to leave you all with a listener reflection. As we close, I want you to ask yourself, what kind of America am I helping to build? Can I disagree without dehumanizing? And I'm going to bring this entire show home in this last little bit here, family. At the beginning of the day's show, I told you I've been wrestling with whether I wanted to have this conversation. I'm glad I did. Not because I think I solved anything today. 4 radio show segments and William Malcolm has not fixed America. We'll put out a press release on Monday. We did, but we're not. I didn't solve anything, but maybe we don't always need to solve something in order to start talking about it. Maybe sometimes the first responsibility is simply refusing to look away and listening, learning, thinking, speaking when necessary. So, family, I'm going to ask you, what America are we building? I don't know. We're still building it. That's the point. And everybody has a hammer in their hand. This is William Malcolm. God bless.
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5: Near the end of the Revolutionary War, George Washington received a letter from one of his own officers. Colonel Louis Nicola suggested that America might be better served by a monarchy, with Washington himself as king. Washington firmly rejected the idea. He had spent years leading Americans in a fight for independence from a monarchy. He would not see that victory end with America creating a king of its own. He understood that the cause of the revolution was greater than any one man. His example reminds us that power can be offered, earned, or taken. But character determines whether we use it for ourselves or remain faithful to something greater.
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6: With SRN News, I'm Michael Harrington in Washington. Tropical storm Carina has strengthened into a hurricane in the Pacific Ocean. The National Hurricane Center says it could become a major storm this week. This morning, Carina was far out to sea and not threatening any land. Had maximum sustained winds of 80 miles per hour, making it a Category 1 hurricane. Storm was standing out about 800 miles southwest of Mexico's Baja California Peninsula, moving northwest at 15 miles per hour. Iran's economy poised for more instability as the Trump administration tries to convince other countries to end all financial dealings with the Islamic Republic. A decision by the United Arab Emirates to suspend trade relations with Iran last week kickstarted the White House's latest attempt to isolate Tehran into submission. Iran has few other major trading partners it can turn to now. China is about the most capable of helping. This is SRN News.
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7: This afternoon, expect overcast skies with a few showers and a chance of a thunderstorm. The temperature will reach a high of 78. Tonight, there may be a passing shower or two early on. Otherwise, it'll be mostly cloudy and humid with a low of 69. I'm meteorologist Jason Katerina on Faith Talk 1500 and 101.5 FM, online at faithtalkdetroit.com.
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10: Remember that old Pharisee there when he saw that woman washing his feet? 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But the Lord Jesus said, in the light of heaven, this woman who had many sins and she'd been forgiven much. And the one forgiven much is the one that'll love him much. You know, the measure of your salvation is the measure of your sin. What you think of Christ is what you think of yourself as a sinner. If you are a little sinner, you need a little Savior. But if you see yourself as a hell-doomed sinner, then you're going to need a heaven-bound Savior. May I say it makes all the difference in the world.
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17: We have some very special guests tonight. I'll start with Rob McCoy. He's not a stranger to us. Come on, Pastor. Rob, why don't you come here? If you don't know, Rob McCoy was Charlie Kirk's pastor. And he sent me a text message a few weeks back and said he had a good friend, pastor in South Korea, that was going to be in the States, and would we have any interest at all in them visiting Murfreesboro? And I said, we might have a little interest in that. So we are honored to have Pastor Soon. I'll let Rob introduce the whole family, maybe.
18: Well, first of all, you commented that they wore tailored suits, and I didn't wear suits so nobody would mistake me for being Korean. So this is Pastor Soon, S-O-N, and he is the bravest pastor in Korea. He stood in defiance of COVID, kept his church open. When they tried to implement in their government LGBTQ, transgender, all that stuff, he stood in opposition and formulated a 5 million person march in 5 major cities in Korea. And when the administration changed and the new socialist president came in, the first thing they did was put him in prison. He was there for 5 months. I'll tell you more about it later. He's been released. They're going to try to put him back in. This man is working hard, and so are all of you. We're going to keep him out, so God bless you. And this is the youngest son, and he's translating tonight. His name is Chance, so welcome them. So I've been going to Korea for the last 4 years. I was invited to come by a young lady named Mina Kim, who had started a conservative youth movement with Christian young people in Korea called Build Up Korea. It was the equivalent of Turning Point USA. And it was very successful, and we did that for 4 years running, and it had an enormous impact. And the first year I went, I met Pastor Soon. He let me preach in his church in Busan. And his church and my church now have something in common because he's preached at our church. They both want him back, his church and mine. But what's interesting is we were knitted immediately. This man is fearless. And I heard his testimony. I met his family. You can't fake a happy wife and good kids. He's the real deal. And I invited Charlie Kirk to come to Korea, and I didn't think he'd accept, because Charlie never liked to leave the United States. He went to England because they wanted him to debate, and then he mopped the floor with all those petulant British youth. And amen. But Charlie agreed, and I was taken aback. And he came to Seoul, we did the Build Up Korea event, and I told him about Pastor Soon, and he wanted to meet him. And so as Pastor Soon was talking with Charlie, and I knew what was happening, that current administration was clamping down on this conservative youth movement. They had raided churches, they had raided Seguero Church, and they were preparing to arrest him and put him in prison. Pastor Soon shared that with Charlie, and I'll never forget, Charlie said to Pastor Soon, "I'm not going to make promises on behalf of my government, but personally I will do everything in my power if you're arrested to get you out." And I do know that he called the Secretary of State, Marco Rubio, because Secretary Rubio mentioned that in the memorial service. And that was the time we had. It was a great event, and we left. On Monday, when we landed in the U.S., we had found out that they had arrested Pastor Soon. And Charlie asked me to get the arrest record and all the information. He was going to feature it on his podcast on Thursday, and he began to make calls, as he did, to the Secretary of State. Of course, you know what happened on that Wednesday. Charlie was murdered. So I wanted to make a promise to my friend, and I went to go visit Pastor Soon. I'm not Charlie Kirk. I don't have the ability to do what Charlie could have done, but I did what I could do. I went to visit him in prison, encourage his family, and preach in his pulpit, and protested in front of the Supreme Court building, rallied pastors. We did whatever we could. And the Lord saw fit. He was there 5 months in a 3x7 cell in solitary confinement. And he's one of the bravest men I've ever met. The most precious family. You'll hear more about that tonight. But I want you to know why this current government wanted him arrested. They're very pro-Chinese. Now they're inviting Chinese to come into South Korea without a visa. In some of the provinces, if they're there for 3 to 4 months, these Chinese can now vote. And if they're there 4 years in the more conservative provinces, they can vote. We're going to lose South Korea to communist China. And this is happening. And they're allowed to buy property there and own it, the Chinese. And the one thing they want to remove so they can have access to it is they want to destroy the largest Christian nation in Asia. A third of Korea is Christian. Largest church in the world is in Korea. And they're coming after the bravest pastor in Korea, and that's Pastor Son. And they kept him there 5 months through a channel. The door opened for them to get the word to Vice President Vance, who commented to the president from South Korea when he visited. And of course, Pastor Son was released. We went back to celebrate, and I was excited. I'd been busy since Charlie died. I've been traveling nonstop, and I had scheduled the last 2 weeks of July and the first 2 weeks of August to just go spend time with my wife and remind her what I look like. And then I realized we have to keep him out of prison. And I said, can you come to the States so we can make the circuit and get eyes and ears on this in our country? And he said, yes. He says, when do you have time for that? And I said, last 2 weeks of July, first 2 weeks of August. And the first pastor I called was Pastor Allen, as well as a number of them. The first person to respond was your pastor. And I can't thank you enough.
19: I'm so grateful to be here with you guys, with Pastor Allen, Pastor Rob as well, and worship God together. Praise Lord. You guys know it's such a blessing to be with a great congregation and also a great pastor, Pastor Allen Jackson.
20: 특별히 우리 목사님은 너무 겸손하시고 관대하시고 처음 뵙는데도 제가 마음에 많은 위로를 받았습니다.
19: He's such a generous and also humble man. And although it's my first time meeting Pastor Allen, he has comforted me and also moved me deeply.
20: 그래도 여기 와 보니까 너무나 닮은 것이 많이 졌습니다.
19: Surprisingly, we had a lot in common.
20: 첫째는 교회 이름이 같았습니다.
19: The name of the church actually is the same. Second row, to give you guys context, second row means world outreach. So second row church is, yeah, so we are basically family.
20: 그리고 교회 거기에 있는 그 표지, 그것도 거의 비슷했습니다. 우리 지구본이 있고 거기에.
19: And the logo as well.
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19: We also started a church, Segro Church with 25 people and now we have over 10,000 people. Very similar. And also the outlet of the sanctuary is almost the same as well.
20: 그리고 교회 이름을 세계로라고 지었을 때 모든 사람은 미친 사람이라고 이야기를 했습니다.
19: Everyone thought when I tried to name the church 세계로, everyone thought I was crazy.
20: 저를 조롱하면서 왜 세계로냐, 우주로, 안드로메다라고 교회를 짓지 않느냐 이렇게 이야기를 했습니다.
19: Because back then we didn't have as many people and they mocked me. People mocked me saying, "Why don't you name the church just like world outreach? Not world, but like space outreach or like a Mars outreach church."
20: 그런 것도 이 교회와 비슷합니다.
19: That thing is really also similar to World Outreach.
20: 어쨌든 귀한 여러분들 만나 뵙게 돼서 다시 한번 감사를 드립니다.
19: Anyhow, it's such an amazing experience and also praise God for allowing this time together.
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18: So I'm going to do similar to what we did on the podcast. I wanted to share with you why Korea is important to the United States of America. The Korean Peninsula, and tonight you have homework. I want you to Google the Korean Peninsula at night from space. The north is dark and the south is lit with industry. One has communism, the other doesn't. The South Korean Peninsula was evangelized by American missionaries who are, many of them are buried in Korea, and they honor this gravesite. They had an enormous influence on the Korean people and codified their language. They didn't have a written language. They were crushingly poor. And then the World War II broke out and Korea became part of the Imperial Japanese Empire. And all of the Koreans were considered slaves and servants of the Imperial Japanese. And the pastors that stood in defiance to the Imperial Japanese, they would abuse and cut their hair, which they valued, and this was, they tried to shame them and shut them down. But these Christians stood strong in Korea, and it's been a presence ever since the American missionaries were there. The founding father of South Korea is a man by the name of Syngman Rhee, who was educated by Christian missionaries, as were half of the founding fathers of Korea, and came to the United States to study our Constitution and our Declaration of Independence and formed their Constitution off of ours. And they put into that the protection of religious liberty, like John Adams said, only a moral and religious people can govern a republic. And they followed the concept of America completely. They became a nation in August of 1948, and they were the poorest country in the world. And then the North came down with the Russians and took half of the country and called it North Korea. And these two nations now were the poorest in the world. Well, as you know, following World War II, a few years later, the Chinese, Russians, and North Koreans decided they wanted all of the peninsula, so the Korean War broke out. They got all the way down to Seoul in the south, and they were about to lose everything. General MacArthur, with American troops and UN forces, by the way, went into the middle of the country, cut it off, and the Korean War began. America lost 36,524 U.S. military personnel to establish the 38th parallel, which is where the border is today. And the North got all of the farmland. The South got the rocky coastlines. The South got freedom and the North got communism. For those young people in the room who think communism or socialism works, there's not a single example of success in all the history of the world. It just results in billions being dead. And so this occurred, and the reason why it was successful in Korea and not in Vietnam is because of the Christian population in South Korea. Yes, amen. So this became what is called the Korean miracle. From the poorest nation on the face of the earth to the sixth wealthiest nation in the world of GDP, it became the Korean miracle. It is the cleanest country I've ever been to. I left my wallet and my cell phone on the bench in the busiest mall in Seoul. Left it there for 2 hours because I was exhausted. I'm an idiot. I came back. It was still there. There's no theft, no murder. It is an amazing country. And just like America, the only way you can destroy a country like that is from within, not from without. We've had soldiers stationed there. We have succeeded in giving them peace and prosperity. And now this country is falling to a socialist government that just took over from the previous president, put him in jail, the old FCC director, and they're coming after the churches. They know that's the strength of the nation. Also, tragically, this isn't tragic, Koreans value education, and they send their children to the finest schools, and they encourage them to get the highest education. The congregations thought sending their pastors to America to get their master's degree and doctorates in American seminaries would be the best. And they came and were educated and indoctrinated at these liberal seminaries, came back, and the churches suffered. The common Christian in Korea is fervent. The pastors there are struggling. They're not all like Pastor Son. When he was imprisoned, it was much like I said earlier with Reverend Dr. Martin Luther King Jr. when he was put in a prison in Birmingham, Alabama, and all the pastors in the town said, "You're on the wrong side of history, you're in jail." And he said, "No, you're on the wrong side of history, you're not in jail with me." When Pastor Son was arrested, smaller churches stood, larger churches remained quiet. But now they're realizing that they can't remain quiet. Christians are starting to rally, and I want to tell the young folks here, the folks that are enlisted and doing the greatest work in Korea are the young people. They are on fire for the Lord, and they are the ones who are going to save this country. It's unbelievable. When I found out the last visit to Korea that Pastor Son was going to be arrested again, he hasn't done anything. I mean, the first imprisonment was a result of the fact that he showed the platforms of both candidates and said, "This is more Christian than this." And they said, "That's a violation of church and state." And they arrested him. Korea is where America would be had Kamala Harris won. 4 years of Biden, then Kamala Harris. What would have happened? That's where they are. And so they're going to put him back in prison in September, late September, early October. And God opened the door for him to come to the United States of America. So not only would we pray for him and encourage him, but we would awaken the nation, because right now we are in a bloodless civil war as we're watching young people buy into communism. And they call it Democrat socialism. That's funny to me. Socialism is dog do. Democrat socialism is sprinkles on the dog do. I just thought I'd point that out to you. Is that fair enough? Is that okay? And the only place it works are in universities. It doesn't work anywhere else. And socialism only works till you run out of the other person's money. So this is where we are in America. This is a wake-up call. And Pastor Son's voice tonight, as you'll hear from him, is a clarion call, not only that you would pray for his nation, but to be mindful of what's happening in our nation. He said this earlier. He said, "I had America to come to and President Trump to appeal to. But if America falls, where will anyone go?" Over 80 cents in every dollar in evangelism comes from the United States of America. There will be no truth on the earth if the church doesn't stand. And so I'm going to turn it over to you, Pastor Allen. You're going to ask the questions, I guess, and we'll go from there. And that's all I have to say. God bless you guys.
17: I know we've got to wrap up. We've got things to do, but I think I don't want us to miss how rapidly the change has come to South Korea. North Korea is a communist nation and the people are starving. South Korea is one of the most dynamic economies in the world. But really, since COVID, the communists are on the brink of taking over that country. And it's been, they changed their education, they've changed their approach to citizenship, and now they control the media. I would ask a question, and I'm not exactly sure, but it has to be a shock to see how quickly the nation has changed. What would be your advice to the Americans who are being enticed by socialism today?
20: 우리는 마음을 같이 해서 싸워야 됩니다.
0: We have to come in one and fight.
20: 자유는 영원하지 않습니다.
0: Freedom can slip away suddenly.
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0: We had freedom. We used to be a free society, South Korea, just a few years ago.
20: 이렇게 법안들을 무지막지하게 발의를 시켜서 성경의 가치를 딱 없애려고 합니다.
19: They are proposing all these legislation, bills, acts, and laws to basically go against the Bible.
20: 한국도 차별금지법이 발의되었을 때에
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19: As we witnessed from the video, we saw there was a 1.1 million people gathered in Center Seoul to oppose this.
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19: Until now, they're not mentioning about this law or legislation. It has been paused.
20: 우리의 자유는 언제 빼앗길지 모릅니다.
19: Once again, we don't know when freedom will be slipped
20: 한국이나
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19: It's the same for South Korea and the U.S.
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19: It might seem peaceful, prosperous, and feel like nothing would happen in the U.S. However, you don't know when this will be taken away.
20: 이를 위해서 우리는 기도해야 됩니다.
19: We have to pray for this.
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19: We have to pray all together.
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19: If anything, we have to gather million people, 2 million people in D.C., Tennessee, Nashville, Murfreesboro to go against this.
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19: As long as we become one, there would be no government that would be proposing such laws.
20: 사회주의와 공산주의자들은 사회주의와 공산주의자들은 호시탐탐 우리를 노리고 있는데 기도하면서 이겨나가야 될 줄로 믿습니다.
19: Socialism and communism at your doorstep. It is already in our household in South Korea. So we gotta realize that and fight.
18: Well, I asked Pastor Allen for the privilege to exhort the youth tonight. Because all this that's happening here is a result of the work of Charlie Kirk. So I want to say to you, in my generation, it took 3 times my annual salary to purchase a house. For your generation, it's 7 times. The American dream is out of your reach. And so communism and socialism seems enticing to you that if you can't have the American dream, well, then might as well burn it down, AOC, Mamdani. And we're seeing people divided against one another. This is what happens when you abandon Christ. And you think government's the answer. God is bigger than government. Charlie always knew that, and he was fighting for you. Go get him. God bless you. We're with you. And all of us older folks, let's fight for that generation. We're not giving up on this nation. And thank you, Pastor Sohn, and thank you, Chance, and more importantly, thank you, Pastor Allen.
1: Amen. Thank you so much.
19: Thank you.
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0: When Christians live their lives in a way that is pleasing to God, people should notice. Today on Truth for Life, Alistair Begg examines the Apostle Paul's teaching to find out how we can point others to Jesus, even by the way we grieve and prepare for death. Let's turn in our Bibles to 1 Thessalonians chapter 4.
1: To become a Christian is a mind-altering experience. Anyone who says it isn't, it doesn't understand what it means to be a Christian. We are not to be afraid of that phrase, although it has negative connotations in certain places. To become a Christian is to change our mind about everything. Now, for those of us who are brought up in Christian homes and wonder about this and say, well, you know, I haven't been living long enough to be like a hell's angel and everything and go worship in his shrines. What's supposed to happen to me? Let me tell you what's happened to you. If God in his grace has reached out to you in your tender life, understand this, you have been saved from a lot of stuff. And it will become increasingly apparent to you the older you get. Some are saved out of a lot of stuff. And if you talk with them, they surely would love to have been saved from it rather than out of it. But whether you were saved from it in prospect or out of it in reality, it is a radical change. Now, I want to say to you that the absence of such teaching has not only led people to spurious professions of faith in Jesus Christ, but confuses the watching world about what it means to believe in Jesus Christ. Because if what we present to people is this, listen, all that it means to become a Christian is you just do this belief thing. It's a kind of esoteric thing. You trust Jesus. Well, what does that mean? Well, I don't really know what it means, but you just do that. And then you can do what you like. And there's an awful lot of people who apparently plugged in and are going with the flow, and they don't know who in the world they are, what they are, and nobody knows what to do with them. The difference and the difficulty is that someone never told them, listen, new life, new lifestyle. Before you got married, ladies, you had a certain name. When you got married, you got another name. You got a change of name and a change of identity. Your husband loves you exclusively or should, demands all of your affections, share a little with the children and your parents, but by and large, all of your affections, all of your time, all of your devotion, and rightly so. It's the expulsive power of a new affection. The old guys, the old cronies, the old haunts, the old places, they're gone. Why? Because I have a relationship with this individual. It would be a strange husband who said, now look, I want you to sign here and I want you to become my wife, but I want you also to know you can do what you like, anytime you like, with anyone you want, anywhere you want. You look at the guy and say, I don't think that's a marriage. I don't know what it is, but I don't think it's a marriage. And you would be right. It's not a marriage. Let me tell you, young people, you commit your life to Jesus Christ, you just signed up for a holy life. You just signed up for a different life. You signed up for a radical change. There must be a change in your behavior. There must be a change that issues from the way you think. Previously, you thought about things in a certain way, and now you think differently. And the reason you think differently is because the Spirit of God has come to live within your life. And like the people there in Thessalonica, they turned from the lifeless idols to the worship of the living God. And their friends said, they no longer worship at those shrines. It's got something to do with Jesus. I haven't had time to ask them. Oh, you say, well, that's Thessalonica 2,000 years ago. This is Cleveland. Let me tell you something. Cleveland is full of idols. Contemporary Western culture is full of idols. People have come out of a week of worshiping idols, worshiping money, worshiping power, worshiping fame, work, sport, entertainment, food, alcohol, drugs, sex. There are at least half a dozen magazines dedicated to every idol that is in offer. Just go in Borders Bookstore and drown yourself under the magazine racks. And if you look at them, they are the preoccupations of our culture. They are idols. Now, if Jesus Christ cannot break the bondage of those idols, then he is less than the person he claimed to be. But in the case of these Thessalonians, he broke the bondage for them. They were once always there, now they're over here. And people said, why is that? And they were unashamed. A radical shift had taken place on account of their discovery of the gospel and of the grace of God. Biblical standards of behavior are absolutely vital. And so it is that to suggest that Christianity is a private, internal experience which matters a little bit to us and may be interesting to others is to misunderstand the New Testament. These Thessalonians were committed to a life that is pleasing God, and that's why in chapter 4, Paul says, we instructed you how to live in order to please God. You see, they're no longer like the rest. Let's finally get to the verses that we're supposed to be studying. Verse 13 says, brothers, we don't want you to be ignorant about those who fall asleep or to grieve like the rest of men. Just look at that little phrase, like the rest of men. That is an obvious distinction, right? It's a distinction between the rest of men and them. Who are the rest of men? And were they once like the rest of men? Absolutely. That's the point. They were once like the rest of men. And the rest of men were without hope and without God in the world. That's what Paul says in Ephesians. He says, you were formerly without hope and without God. Phillips paraphrases it in this way. You were without Christ. You were utter strangers to God's community. You had nothing to look forward to and no God to whom you could turn. That's a picture of the rest of men. The rest of men this morning in contemporary culture have got nothing to look forward to and no God to turn to. And that's why hopelessness so pervades our generation. That's why after all the anticipation and all the excitement of the 60s, that you've got to admit it's getting better and it didn't get better, we went into the 70s trying to fix what we broke in the 60s. We went in the 80s to try and fix the 70s, and now the children of the 90s have grown up with no basis of belief whatsoever, and they're checking out faster than we can ever stop them. Why? Because they have no God to whom they might turn, and they have nothing to look forward to. Do you realize that's the average teenage kid in America? No God to whom they may turn, and nothing to look forward to. And so they got to fill their life with something. And that's why at the end of the week, on Friday, the radio stations, all the DJs are always hyping it up. Well, it's a weekend. Oh, we're looking forward to the weekend. You get them on Monday morning, tomorrow morning, tune in 5:30. Oh, well, I've just had my 15th cup of coffee trying to get started. What a drag, man. Monday, don't worry. It's already 6:30. We've already been through an hour of it. We'll get it hyped up. And then they find little things to help you. You're driving in your car. There's nowhere to go, nothing to look forward to. And then it says, Channel 43, plays favorites. Is it? Oh, yeah, Channel 43, favorites. Is it? Hogan's Heroes, tonight at 9 o'clock. It says, I know nothing. He said, I like Hogan's Heroes. That gives me something to look forward to. Yeah, okay. So you make your calls, cold calls, hot calls, medium calls. And you say, you know what, I'll get some peanuts and I'll sit down, I'll watch that stupid, dumb program and then I'll check out and then I'll have got rid of Monday. And then I'll give Tuesday a shot. You see, the great sense of utter emptiness and alienation, and I don't care what level you're living at. I don't care whether you fly executive jets. I don't care whether you make $1.5 million every month. Let me tell you, the more I live and move and breathe in this wonderful country, it doesn't matter how many zeros are at the end of these guys' paychecks. They are without anything to look forward to.

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4: Eventually, they remained so nice, such wonderful neighbors, that when we were having one of these backyard events, I asked one of the kids, what's the deal? And the boy told me that he had trusted in Jesus Christ as his Savior. And I said to him, why don't you tell me more about that? And he told me more about that, and I trusted in Christ. And my brother asked me, and I told my brother. And my mother did the same thing, and my father came last. And the whole family today has had a profound, personal, permanent change as a result of the inroads of discovering a radical new belief. In the context of the world in which Paul was writing, you see, the hopelessness was revealed in the most obvious of ways. The tombstones revealed emptiness. But down in the catacombs, in the dungeons where the Christians were being kept for hors d'oeuvres, for the lions, the story was different. So up on the high street, you had all these tombstones that basically said, we're without God and without hope in the world. And then you went down into the catacombs where the Christians had been imprisoned, ready for their imminent death. And you found scrawled on the walls, Jesus is coming back. Jesus is alive. We're looking forward to seeing Jesus. Our world today, with all of its technological progress, is unable to address the real software issues. Because the real software issue is the software issue of the human heart. And they're not a computer program that can answer the cries of the human heart. America might be online with itself, but it's out of line with God. And to those of us who've been put on line with Jesus Christ has been given the responsibility of going to those who are out of line with God and telling them about this same Jesus and that he's definitely coming back. Do you believe he's coming back? Lord Shaftesbury, one of the prime social movers in Great Britain in an earlier generation, said, I do not think that in the last 40 years I have lived one conscious hour that was not influenced by the thought of the return of Jesus Christ. One of the key politicians of the day. I haven't lived one conscious hour, he says, without the thought of the return of Jesus. It absolutely fired him. Soon and very soon, we're going to see the King. Soon the roll will be called up yonder. They'll call your name tomorrow in various contexts. Some of you go back to school. They'll get you in a room. They'll take one of those computer printouts. They're going to read the list. They're going to call your name and see if you answer. There's a day coming when God is going to read the list. He's going to call the names. If your name's there, fine. If not, you got a problem. See, I like to know the end of the story, don't you? I like to back my car into parking spaces. I don't like these signs, nose in only. I know what it's about. Seemingly, it's to speed up the progress of getting you in and consequently to slow up the process of getting you out. So as long as no one's looking, I always back in. Because I'm thinking about leaving when I'm arriving. Now, let me tell you something. If you haven't started thinking about leaving, checking out life, you're not in any position to face Monday. You got to get your exit planned so that you can enjoy your time at the game. You got your exit planned? So you got to know what the downside risk is in going into an investment, don't you? What's the worst possible scenario here? How much do I lose on this deal? I mean, what if it goes belly up? What happens to me? Let's find out what the eventuality is before we all chip in. You guys do that all the time. Well, have you done that with life? Do you know what the downside risk is of continuing to disbelieve in Jesus Christ? The Bible says it's eternity in hell. That's quite a downside risk. And yet some remain stubborn in our unbelief, unprepared to face the challenge. Now, all of that by way of introduction to the sermon, which will follow next.

0: next Sunday. Let me make some concluding statements to the longest introduction for a while. People are asking, where did I come from? Where am I heading? What will happen when I die? And how is this all going to end? They are. They may not be asking it just in that way, but they drive in their cars and they every so often say to themselves, when the sky comes really dark and it's 3 o'clock in the afternoon, you get one of these dreadful thunderstorms, some bright sparks bound to say, I think it's the end of the world. And everybody laughs, a kind of nervous laugh, hoping, of course, that it isn't, and wondering how it will be. Some have decided that history is circular, it's not linear, that like the Hindus, we're just coming around and around and around. If history is linear and has a point of beginning and a point of conclusion to which we're moving, as the Bible says it does, then we can look back to the beginning and we can look forward to the conclusion. And here it says that Jesus, who died, who was buried, who was raised to life, is coming again. Now, for some of you, I recognize that in speaking to your friends, until you deal with the issues of the death and the resurrection of Jesus, you're not going to be able to deal with his return. And that is why we labored so hard in 1 Corinthians 15 to provide material on the resurrection of Jesus Christ, because it is such a pivotal doctrine. Paul says, because we believe that Jesus died and rose again, and so we believe he's coming again. See, because anybody's got every right to say to us, oh, how do you know it's just not a pipe dream? How do you know it's not just something you dreamt up? After all, life is tough and then you die, and so the Christians just made it up, pie in the sky when you die. And you need to have something to look forward to. You mentioned that earlier, and so you got this idea that Jesus is coming back again. Where do you dig that up from? That's a good question. What do you say to the person who says that? Well, that's just my belief. The person says, well, guess what? It's just not my belief. Someone says, well, it's my belief over here. So here's the question. Does belief make it so, or is truth the basis of belief? We were eating in a hamburger joint in Santa Barbara last week. The waitresses were an interesting group. Every so often they grab the ketchup bottles and use them as dummy microphones. And then they sang to the music that was playing in the background. In the course of engaging them in conversation, we asked one of the girls, where do you study? Presuming she studied. I mean, we felt sorry for her. We hoped she wasn't simply spending the rest of her life grabbing ketchup bottles and singing, you know, doing that kind of stuff. And she said that she was a student at the University of California in Santa Barbara. And I said, well, what are you studying? She said, well, I'm studying philosophy. I said, what do you want to be? She said, I actually want to be a professor of philosophy. I said, a professor of philosophy that pretends that ketchup bottles are microphones and sings in a hamburger joint. She says, yeah, I suppose, you know, anything for a buck. So I said to her as she was coming back and forth, I said, hey, by the way, Samantha, what do you think of the idea of objective, absolute truth? She said, I think it's a crazy idea. She went back somewhere else. She came back again. I said, hey, Samantha, is there anyone on your faculty that would believe in objective, absolute truth? She thought for a while. She said, well, you know, there's one guy who's really, really, really weird, way out. I think he might. She said, but nobody does. Now, so I said to her, I said, you know, do you know that I'm seated in the heavenly places with Christ Jesus? No, I didn't. You know I didn't. I said to her, I said, we got a lot of discussions to have. We got some major discussions here. And so we started at first principles, the whole idea of conscience, the whole idea of an innate awareness of morality. Where does it come from and everything? So that we might eventually get to the person and say, do you ever consider the thought that Jesus of Nazareth might be the person he claimed to be? That starting point. No, I never. Why would I ever? How would I ever go about considering that? Well, the Gospel of John would be a help to you, because John said these things were written that you might believe, and that by believing you might have life in his name. And we're going to have to talk about the fact that Jesus of Nazareth died. And he died for an express purpose. He died on the basis of sin. And that means you and me, therefore we got a problem. And that he was risen from the dead, and that's a complete mind blower, and that'll take time. And here's the real pièce de résistance. He's coming back again, personally, visibly, bodily. It's going to be dramatic. It's going to be decisive. It's going to be like lightning across the sky. Can't you just see her picking up the ketchup bottle saying, excuse me, there's a whole lot of shaking going on. Because the fact of the matter is that the culture into which you and I are returning tomorrow morning, and understand this clearly, you can talk to them and they might listen, but nothing will make a greater impact than when your business buddies, your college roommates, your high school friends, your bridge playing partners see that you have turned from idols to serve the living God. True belief issues in transformed behavior. New life, new lifestyle. Let's pause just in a moment of prayer. I could probably call that the sermon that might have been. And I recognize that it's not where we thought we would go, but it is where we've been. For those of us who profess to be changed, but whose behavior is less than it might be, we know, Lord, that you are speaking to us concerning that. And as we think of this afternoon and the opportunities of telling others, we pray that the thought of the soon return of Jesus Christ may produce within us a desire to live a holy life and a genuine desire to see our friends and our neighbors become committed followers of Jesus Christ. Lift our gaze to the time when Christ will come and take us home. For Jesus' sake we ask it. Amen.
1: 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The book is called The Language of Rivers and Stars, How Nature Speaks of the Glories of God. This book reflects on the beauty and power that is displayed in nature and the cosmos, how it reveals the creativity, the intelligence, the awesomeness of the Creator. The author uses the days of creation, as described in Genesis, as a framework to invite you to discover, interpret, and respond to the voice of God in all His many varied wonders. Reading this opens your senses to your surroundings and makes you more aware of how God speaks to you through His creation, even in the desolate places. 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Here's what Alistair said about the book. He said, "This is unlike any book I've ever read. 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I'm Bob Lapine. Thanks for listening this week. Hope you have a great weekend and are able to worship with your local church. Next week, we'll consider the return of Christ. How will we know when it's really Him and not just a charlatan? 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
5: Near the end of the Revolutionary War, George Washington received a letter from one of his own officers. Colonel Louis Nicola suggested that America might be better served by a monarchy, with Washington himself as king. Washington firmly rejected the idea. He had spent years leading Americans in a fight for independence from a monarchy. He would not see that victory end with America creating a king of its own. He understood that the cause of the revolution was greater than any one man. His example reminds us that power can be offered, earned, or taken. But character determines whether we use it for ourselves or remain faithful to something greater.
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7: With SRN News, I'm Mary Rose. President Trump is touting what he calls the biggest oil deal in world history with Venezuela. In a Friday night Truth Social post, the president says the U.S. has secured majority U.S. control of more than 65 billion barrels of proven oil reserves in Venezuela at no cost to the American taxpayer. At least seven people have been reported dead after a ferry carrying over 260 people capsized off the northern coast of Cyprus on Sunday. The prime minister of the self-declared territory of northern Cyprus said search and rescue operations are ongoing for nearly two dozen people still missing. Over 230 people have been rescued. The ferry was traveling to the Turkish port of Tasiku in Mersin province. This is SRN News.
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8: Tonight, expect partly cloudy skies with a chance of a shower in some areas towards dawn. The temperature will drop to 67 degrees. Tomorrow, anticipate intervals of sunshine with high humidity and a few thunderstorms. The temperature will reach a high of 82 degrees. I'm meteorologist Jason Katerina on Faith Talk 1500 and 101.5 FM online at faithtalkdetroit.com.
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18: What do all these people need? Young people, middle-aged people, older people. They all need a word of encouragement. They need to know that their lives matter.
19: People tend to listen to matters we talk about when what we talk about matters to them. Today, Pastor Greg Laurie says encouragement is always welcome.
18: There's nothing as refreshing as an encouraging word or deed. It's like a fresh drink of water on a hot summer day.

0: The gospel can be an uncomfortable message. It's a message of sin and its consequences, but of course the remedy found in the Lord's sacrifice. But that discussion can be so effective in an atmosphere of encouragement. It's what their heart needs, wrapped in what their heart wants. And today on A New Beginning, Pastor Greg Laurie points out how to be an encourager in the tradition of Barnabas. As we study the book of Acts today, we'll see how we can follow in his reassuring footsteps.
1: So I heard about a group of frogs that were walking through the forest. Well, you're laughing already. I haven't even told the story yet. Anyway, a group of frogs are walking through the forest, and two of the frogs fall into this pit. The other frogs look over the side, and they yell to the frogs at the bottom of the pit, "You're as good as dead. You're never going to get out of there." Well, the frogs didn't want to stay in the pit, and they started to jump and jump and jump. And the frogs up on the top said, "You're not going to make it. You're not going to get up here. You're never going to get out of that pit. You're going to die." And one of the frogs got so discouraged, he just laid down and died. But the other frog would not give up. He kept jumping, jumping, jumping, jumping. Finally, he jumps out of the pit. The other frogs say, "Didn't you hear us? We told you you couldn't get out of the pit." He said, "Sorry, I'm hard of hearing, and I thought you were cheering for me." This is a true story. And then I stepped on the frog and killed him. No, I did not. That's sad, isn't it? It's all fake. Okay, I bring this up because we live in a time now where there's just so much discouragement. So many people discouraging you and me each and every day. If you don't believe me, just go on social media. All the trolls out there with their anger and hostility and attacks. You'll never make it. You'll never succeed. You'll never be the person you want to be. They bully you online, and on it goes. And this is why so many people are affected in an adverse way. I think it's affecting the mental health of our nation, especially young people. Depression rates among 14 to 17 year olds has grown 60% from 2009 to 2017. That's really a lot. Suicide rates among young people have doubled in a decade. And 43% of millennials and Gen Zs are very concerned about their mental health. But it's not just young people that are facing this depression. It's affecting older people too. People who are getting on in years feel left out, forgotten, unappreciated. They're seeking hope, wanting their lives to matter because they're dealing with struggles. Maybe their health is failing. Maybe they've lost a mate, or they're struggling with some kind of an illness. Suicide is up among older folks as well. Men who are 65 or older are the highest risk of suicide today. Adults 85 and older are the second most likely age group to die from suicide. So what do all these people need? Young people, middle-aged people, older people. They all need a word of encouragement. They need to know that their lives matter. I can still remember discouraging things that were said to me as a kid. When I was in high school, I didn't get very good grades, I have to tell you. And so one teacher wrote this little commentary on my report card right next to D, C, D, F, etc. Greg Laurie spends too much time sitting in the classroom, staring at the window, daydreaming and drawing cartoons. And then she offered this encouraging word: "He will never amount to anything." Thank you for those encouraging words. When I was in elementary school, I became a little bit of a troublemaker. I was sent to military school for a few years, and boy, I tell you what, they got me in shape. I mean, I was on the honor roll. I was a good cadet, marching around in my little uniform. But then when I got out of military school and went into the public school system of California and realized how much I could get away with, I went from honor roll student cadet to juvenile delinquent. And it was so bad that one teacher in a classroom next to mine, hearing of the constant harassment I dealt toward my teacher, said to her class, "I'd like to take Greg Laurie and bury him up to his neck in the sand in the blazing sun and watch the ants eat him alive." The kids told me this after the class, and I actually thought that was kind of cool. I don't know what was, really? She said that about me? But, you know, encouragement really matters. So I want to talk about a guy in the book of Acts that was known for encouraging others. Actually, his given name was Joseph, but he was given a nickname. And his nickname was Barnabas, which means the son of encouragement, or another way to translate it, he was known basically as Mr. Encouragement. Mr. Encouragement. I love that. And he steps in at a critical time in the life of the Apostle Paul. Before he was the Apostle Paul, when he was still Saul, the notorious Christian killer, the man who hunted down followers of Jesus Christ, the man who met Christ on the road to Damascus. The problem was a lot of people weren't buying it. They weren't believing that Saul was actually now a Christian. Enter Barnabas. Enter Mr. Encouragement. Barnabas says, "Oh, you're a believer for sure. I've talked to you. I know your conversion is real." That brings me to point number one. An encourager sees the potential in others and cheers them on. So Barnabas, Mr. Encouragement, takes Saul of Tarsus under his wing and encourages him. And he even says, "Let's go on the road together. Let's go share the gospel together." So Barnabas is helping Saul. He's discipling Saul. He's teaching Saul later to become Paul. He sees the potential. Acts chapter 9, verse 26. Go back a few verses, chapters. "When Saul arrived in Jerusalem, he tried to meet with the believers, but they were all afraid of him and they did not believe that he had truly become a believer. Then Barnabas brought him to the apostles and told them, 'Saul had seen the Lord on the road to Damascus, and the Lord had spoken to Saul, and he told them that Saul had preached boldly in the name of Jesus.'" I love that. So Barnabas takes his credibility, and he had a lot of it. He was loved by everybody. And he put it on the line for the newly converted Saul to, "Listen, I'm vouching for this guy. He's a real Christian." And that's something that we all need in life. We need a Barnabas, or you need to be a Barnabas. Let me say that again. We all need a Barnabas or an encourager, or we need to be a Barnabas encouraging others. And your words matter, and your encouragement matters. And let's review the Great Commission. Jesus speaking, "Go into all the world and make disciples of all nations, baptizing them in the name of the Father, Son, and the Holy Spirit, teaching them to observe all things that I have commanded you, and lo, I am with you even to the end of the age." It's given to every Christian. It's given to you. It's given to me. And it's interesting because in that statement, "Lo, I am with you even to the end of the age," contextually in the original language, it's implying that Jesus will be with us in a special way when we're fulfilling the Great Commission. That's not to say he won't be with us all the time, because he said, "I'll never leave you or forsake you." But it is to say, Jesus speaking, "I will be with you when you do this. I will open doors for you. I will put words in your mouth. I will direct you to the right people. I'll be with you." So your job, your mission, should you decide to accept it, is to go and make disciples, teaching them to observe all things that I have commanded you. So Barnabas did this for the newly converted Saul. And God wants you to do this for somebody else. Because there are people that need your help right now. People that are hurting. People that have fallen spiritually. James 5:19 says, "Brothers, if any of you should wander from the truth and someone should bring him back, remember that whoever turns a sinner from the error of his way will save him from death and cover a multitude of sins." I love that.
0: Pastor Greg Laurie will have the second half of his message in just a moment.
1: You know, I've heard people describe a trip to Israel as seeing the Bible actually come to life. Hey, everybody, Greg Laurie. And I've been to Israel many times, and I've led a lot of tours, and I have to say that's absolutely true. Listen, when you're walking on the same stones that Jesus himself walked on, well, that's something that's enriching to your faith. It's not just a travel experience. It actually energizes and enhances your study of the Bible. Think of it this way. It's a vacation with a purpose. And we're going to be taking a tour of Israel April 6 to 15, 2027. You can find out more at israel.harvest.org.
2: Step right into biblical history. 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Well, we're getting some good counsel on the importance of encouragement today. Pastor Greg continues his study based in Acts chapter 11.
1: Now, sometimes what people need is just a friend. You don't have to know all the answers. I have to be a theologian. No, you don't. You can get on-the-job training. You can learn what you need to learn as you need it, but you can get in there and just engage in what I like to describe as a ministry of presence, just being there. Let's say someone's in a hospital room and they're in pain and they're in need. Sometimes just being there. You don't need a sermon. Everything isn't a sermon. You might be surprised to hear me say that because I'm a preacher, right? But there's a time to sermonize, and then there's a time to just empathize and just care and offer the appropriate scriptures at the right time. And here's another thing to think about. Whatever you're going through in life is preparing you for something else, and he can take the pain of your life and use it. Look, I wouldn't wish my childhood on anyone, but now I use it as a tool to help other people because they'll tell me about their upbringing, and I'll say, well, here was my upbringing, and here's what God did for me, and he can do this for you. And having my son go to be with the Lord in 2008, if I could bring him back, I would do it in a moment. But I realized that this happened. I don't know why it happened, but I will not waste my pain. And I use it as a tool now to help other people who've heard the devastating news that their child has died or their spouse has died or a loved one has died. And so I know that I can come and just help them through that. I don't really have that much to say, but if I can in some way, shape, or form help them through that difficult time, that's what I want to do. We all want to be that encourager because there's nothing as refreshing as an encouraging word or deed. It's like a fresh drink of water on a hot summer day. Proverbs 25:25 says, good news from far away is like cold water to the thirsty. I think encouragement may be the greatest need in our world today. That brings me to my second point. If you want to be an encourager, you will help other Christians grow in their faith. If you want to be an encourager, you will help other Christians grow in their faith. So Barnabas and Paul went on a missionary journey together. And it became pretty clear that Paul had a great gift to preach, even greater than Barnabas's gift. So Barnabas sort of stepped aside and let Paul do what he did. He was doing his job well. Now, they did have a conflict, and we'll talk about this later, and they parted ways as friends, but they did part ways. But the point of it is, Barnabas had done his job. What was his job? To disciple Paul, to help Paul get acclimated to the church, to help Paul discover, cultivate, and use the gifts that God had given to him. Once that was done, now Barnabas can exit the scene and go do it again. That's our job. It's sort of like wash, rinse, repeat, right? In the same way, preach, encourage, disciple, repeat. Preach, encourage, disciple, repeat. You just do it over and over again for as many people as you can. Mr. Encouragement. Here's an instance in Acts chapter 11 now, the verse we turn to, when they dispatched Barnabas for a special project. God was working, and people were coming to Christ, and they said, hey, let's send Mr. Encouragement over there. Acts 11, 22. And when the church at Jerusalem heard what had happened, they sent Barnabas to Antioch. When he arrived and saw this evidence of God's blessing, he was filled with joy and he encouraged the believers to stay true to the Lord. Barnabas was a good man, full of the Holy Spirit and strong in faith. And many people were brought to the Lord. I love that. He was a good man, full of the Holy Spirit and strong in faith. Let that be said of you, that you're a good man, a good woman, full of the Holy Spirit, encouraging others. And I love the word that Barnabas gave to the believers there. He encouraged the believers to stay true to the Lord. And I want to encourage you to do the same right now. Stay true to the Lord. Hold the course that you are on. Don't deviate from it to the left or the right. I've mentioned Chuck Smith a couple times in this message. Here's one last story. I was having lunch with him once. So we're sitting there and I said, Chuck, if an older Chuck could speak to a younger Chuck, what would you say to yourself? And Chuck said, Greg, will you stop asking me these stupid questions? I just want to eat my food. No, he didn't say that, but he should have. He said, hold the course. What he meant was just stay on that path that you're on and don't get off that path. And that's what Barnabas was saying to the believers. He encouraged the believers to stay true to the Lord. And let me close with this. Hold your course. I know it's hard. Maybe you've hit a rough patch. Maybe there's some problems. Maybe you've stumbled and you've fallen. Then get back up again. God gives second chances and he'll see you through whatever you're going through because he's bigger than your problem. It's going to get better. But you know, I mentioned in the beginning of this message that there are some that are so down, they're so discouraged, they've even thought of taking their lives. And let me just say, if I'm talking to anyone who has entertained those thoughts, please reject them. Push them out of your mind because you are loved by a lot of people more than you know. You're needed. You're wanted. And best of all, you're loved by God. And no matter what things you've done wrong, he will forgive you, but you must come to him. Don't even think of taking your own life. Instead, give your life to Jesus Christ, and you'll find life. Jesus said, whoever will lose his life for my sake will find it. Amen. What does that even mean? To lose your life means I take my dreams, my aspirations, my hopes, and I say, this is what I'd like to do, but Lord, I want your will more than my will. Even if there's a conflict, I want it. And here's what you'll discover. You'll discover God's plans for you are far better than your plans for yourself. But it starts with giving your life to Jesus Christ. And so I'm going to close by extending an invitation to anybody here. If you're not sure if Jesus is living in your life, if you haven't asked him to forgive you of your sin, it can happen right here, right now. My whole life changed on a Friday in 1970. I didn't wake up in the morning and say, hey, I think that I'll change my entire course of living and become a Christian, and then maybe one day I'll even become a preacher and lose all of my hair. That's my goal. No. That thought did not cross my mind. But that's what God had in store for me. Who knows what God has in store for you? So we're going to close in prayer. And if you don't know Jesus yet, this is your moment to come to him and believe. Let's pray. Father, thank you for your word to us. Thank you for your encouragement to us. And thank you for your promise to us. The promise to forgive us of all of our sins if we'll turn from them and put our faith in Jesus Christ, who died on the cross for our sin and rose again from the dead. I pray for any person here, if they don't know you yet, Lord, let this be the moment they believe. If you want Jesus Christ to come into your life and forgive you of your sin, just pray this simple prayer. Lord Jesus, I know that I'm a sinner, but I know that you're the Savior who died on the cross for me. I turn from my sin now, and I choose to follow you. I want your will for my life. I ask this now in Jesus' name. Amen.

0: 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And in it, you point out how the Bible gives us a biblical worldview.
1: Yeah.
0: What does that actually look like in everyday life?
1: Yeah, well, a biblical worldview is learning to think biblically, not emotionally. And, you know, every day we are bombarded with all kinds of information. It starts with your phone scrolling through X or other social media platforms. You're absorbing information, a lot of it not helpful, some of it even potentially hurtful. Then there's the television. Then there's just a stream of things that you hear and are exposed to each and every day. So Romans 12 sums it up as follows. It says, Paul speaking, I urge you, therefore, brothers, to present yourselves to God as a living sacrifice, holy and acceptable. Don't be conformed to this world, but be transformed by the renewing of your mind, that you might know what is the good and perfect will of God. So two things Paul tells us is, well, three really. First, present yourself to God. Present your mind to God, present your life to God, present your day to God. Number two, don't be conformed to this world's way of thinking. As one translation puts it, don't let this world squeeze you into its mold. What should I do instead? Be transformed by your study of the Word of God. Don't be conformed to this world. Be transformed by the renewing of your mind. How do you renew your mind? Fill it with the Bible. That's the best thing you can do. So I talk about this and a whole lot more in a new book that I've written titled, What Every Growing Christian Needs to Know. Let me help you get your mind set on the right track so you can learn to think and then act biblically. The title of the book I want to send you is What Every Growing Christian Needs to Know.
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7: Near the end of the Revolutionary War, George Washington received a letter from one of his own officers. Colonel Louis Nicola suggested that America might be better served by a monarchy, with Washington himself as king. 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He would not see that victory end with America creating a king of its own. He understood that the cause of the revolution was greater than any one man. His example reminds us that power can be offered, earned, or taken. 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
8: These two prophets, I do know something about, because we walked through their entire ministry. And now we're coming to the end of the study. There is going to be nothing else for us to see in the Old Testament with regard to these two individuals. So we've seen Elijah do great things. We've seen him battle the prophets on Mount Carmel. We've seen him slay the prophets of Baal. We've seen him across the Jordan River, and then the chariots of God to come and get him. We've seen Elisha being anointed. We've seen Elisha have the bear maul these young youth that were calling him names. We've seen all type of things here, and we've seen Jehu. We've been introduced to Jehu, and Jehu is the one who God had told Elijah that he was going to come and he was going to bring vengeance upon the nation of Israel for their disobedience. And so we've walked with Jehu, and Jehu has been a murderous guy. He's just been killing people ruthlessly. He just doesn't care. He's carrying the sword of the Lord. And so last week we finally got to the end of his murderous streak, and we saw the fact that God's word does come to pass. Whether he is blessing us or he's promised us good things, we can count on that, or whether he has promised that he is going to bring vengeance, we can count on God to do that as well. We know that God is a person of his word. He is not like man that he should lie. Whatever God says is going to come to pass will come to pass. And so we've had the opportunity to walk through these individuals' lives and ministry and see all the things that God has done through them. Now we come to the end. The end of Elisha's life. And we pick it up here in 2 Kings chapter 13, and we're going to look at verse 14 through 21. We're going to walk through these today and see what it is, how God might want to put a bow on the end of this study. 2 Kings chapter 13, starting at verse 14, says this: Now Elisha was suffering from the illness from which he died. Now I want to stop right there. I didn't even finish the full verse, but I just want to stop right there. And this is an aside. This is not part of the big idea or the big picture. It's not at all. This is an aside. And I want to get to this aside because there is a stream of Christianity that tells us that if we are following God, if we are serving him, then there will be no sickness or illness in our life. I just want to put right here, here it is, we've been walking with Elisha. We know Elisha is a man of God. If there's anybody who's been sold out for God, it is this individual right here. And yet the scripture tells us that he has contracted an illness from which he is going to die. Okay, so that tells us right here that sometimes we could be serving the Lord wholeheartedly. There is no sin in our life. That's one of the big things they like to say. Well, the reason you're sick, man, is because you got sin in your life. I said, well, welcome to the club. You got sin in your life, too. Everybody's got sin in their life. That's not the issue. And see, but we live in a fallen, broken world. And because we live in a fallen, broken world, things just don't work right. And sometimes there are renegade molecules and atoms that do all different types of things. And we find ourselves some DNA or something that went haywire. It's not because of anything we've done. It's because we live in a fallen world. And here it is, the man of God who has been serving God finds himself with an illness which is going to lead to death. So I just want to tell you, so if you're running across those Christians on your job because you got a cold, you know what I mean, or you fell and broke your ankle, you know what I mean, or something went wrong in your life and they're telling you it must be because you got sin in your life, I want you to rebuke them in the name of Jesus. Okay, they don't know what they're talking about. So anyway, okay, that's my side. Let me come back here. Now, Elisha was suffering from the illness from which he died. Jehoash, king of Israel, went down to see him and wept over him. My father, he cried. The chariots and the horsemen of Israel. Now, what is he going down there for, and who is this individual? Well, let me kind of explain stuff. So we were in chapter 10 last week, and Jehu had just wiped out all of the priests and the worshipers of Baal, chapter 10. Now, here we are in chapter 13, and over 40 years have transpired. 40 years between chapter 10 and chapter 13. And in that time, Jehu has reigned for several decades. His son reigned for a period of time. And now this individual is his grandson. So Elisha has served as a prophet before Jehu, during Jehu, after Jehu, and now with Jehu's son. I mean, grandson. And so now his grandson, who is king, comes to him as he hears about this illness that he has, and he says, my father, and he talks about the chariots and the horsemen of Israel. What is he talking about? Well, what he's talking about is this. He understands from his grandfather that the power behind the throne is Elisha and Yahweh. He understands that, man, now that Elisha is probably going to die, what is going to happen to us? Our chariots and our horsemen mean nothing without the power of God behind it. And so he's weeping, but he's not just weeping for the death of Elisha, but he's weeping over what will become of Israel. And so he understands that the power behind the throne is God. You know, do we understand that the power that we have is only by God's grace? Any power we have, any prestige, any kind of career move, anything that we have, it is only because of God's grace. God is the one who is the power behind any and everything that we do. We get so caught up sometimes in the fact that we have these different abilities or skills or education. You know, yesterday I was blessed, you know, go over to Grand Valley and see my daughter graduate, you know, from Grand Valley. You know what I mean? Hey, man, that's a great thing. I'm happy. But you know what? She can do nothing without the power of God in her sails, directing and guiding. We forget that so much because we feel like we live in a culture where it continues to tell us that it's all about us and about our strength and our opportunities, and you got to challenge this and grab this and do this type of thing. And yes, I'm not telling you not to do that, but if God is not behind it, if God is not the power that is pushing us, that we are dependent upon, then it all ends up coming to naught, no matter how many accolades we get in this world. Matter of fact, some of y'all, it was a couple weeks ago, we had that ice storm. And you know, we think we got the power in our house, don't we? We think we got the power. Yeah, you know what I mean. We go, man, to the light switch, and we hit the light switch, man. The lights come on. Right? We go to the thermostat, we turn it up, man. The heat come on. I mean, we got the power, right? Well, that's until there's an ice storm or a windstorm, and all of a sudden a transformer go out, and we realize we can hit the switch all we want to. There ain't no power. We realize that we really don't have the power. The power is beyond us. And God gives us a little bit of ability to turn on some switches in our life, right? We got the switch ahead, man. We got the switch of career, the switch of school, the switch of family, the switch here. And we think that we're in control. And the truth is the power is beyond us. We have to learn to continually be dependent upon the power of God. And Jehu's grandson, Jehoash, understands, oh man, when you're gone, Elisha, where is the power going to come from? So he's weeping. And he comes to this grandfather type of individual, older than his grandfather. He comes to him and he weeps over him, probably on his deathbed. And Elisha returns. He says to him in verse 15, get a bow and some arrows. And he did so. Take the bow in your hands, he said to the king of Israel. When he had taken it, Elisha put his hands on the king's hands

grandson is wondering, well, once you are gone, what about the nation of Aram? And Elisha, I can imagine him getting up out of his deathbed and tell him, get a bow and get some arrows, a quiver full of arrows. And I want you to take an arrow and I want you to go to the east window, which is facing Aram. And he says, okay, now pull that. And Elisha comes around him and puts his hand here on the king's hand and holds the bow right with him. And he says, okay, together now, what we're going to do is we're going to sling this arrow and let it go. And when the arrow goes and it lands, he says, this is a victory for you at Aphek over the Ammonites. Now you got to remember this. What is Aphek? Aphek is a city that is bordering Aram and Israel. And so what he's saying is a symbolic thing of, hey, together, you, me, and the Lord, we are going to defeat the Arameans at Aphek. He is telling him that even though he is going to move on, God is still going to be with you in this battle. It is a symbolic gesture that Yahweh is still with Israel. You know, you would think that this would be something that this young guy would remember. He would remember in the future, wow, you know, I remember that day I went to Elisha and he stood around me and his hand was on my hand. And it was a reminder that God is with me no matter what comes to pass. See, I think we need those memories in our life to be reminded of God's faithfulness to us. You know, we no longer journal anymore of things that God has done in our life. We no longer have memorials in our life. Oh, that's old. That's superstitious. We don't need that anymore. We live in the 21st century. Well, let me tell you something. We need visible reminders that God is still with us. Some of us remember Pastor Steve Hill. He's spoken here a number of times, and he spoke when we were over at Lawrence Tech a couple of times. He came like year number 5, and you remember that story. He told a story about Israel crossing the Jordan, and he had those 12 stones, and he brought those 12 stones, and he put it on a table in front of the podium, and he pulled back the sheet, and he says, these stones, I want you to remember these stones, because one day God is going to bring you into a building, and these stones are to be a reminder or a memorial to you. Well, that was year 5. I took them stones home. I picked those stones. I put them in my backyard. I put them in a pile or whatever. And every day I go, as I'm going out of ground, I see them stones. That was year 5. Year 6, no building. Year 7, no building. Year 8, no building. Year 9, no building. All of a sudden, now, you know, the ground, you know how the ground just starts covering up stuff? You know what I mean? So now I'm not seeing 12 stones no more. I see about 5 because the bottom one's all covered up. You know what I mean? It's just the kind of the way things work. You know, year 9, no building. 10, no building. 11, 12, 13, 14, no building, right? And then we asked Steve Hill to come back. Steve Hill came back. He preached the same sermon. Same sermon. And he had 12 more stones. You know what I mean? I was like, man, I already got 12 stones in my backyard. Why do I need 12 more stones? It is like, 12 more stones. God going to bring you into a building. You know what I'm saying? Okay. So I took those 12 stones. I put them in my garage because I said, well, I don't want 24 stones in my backyard. So now I got 12 stones in my garage and 12 stones in my backyard, right? I don't know what to do with them. And you know what? But it was a constant reminder of God's faithfulness. Our first sermon in this building, first service in this building, who came back and preached? It was Steve Hill. And what stones did he have? He preached the same sermon 3 times, but this time those stones are now in our foyer, right? And they are a reminder to us that God is always faithful. And this is what it was for this young grandson of Jehu. Elijah was saying, I want you to remember that God is faithful to protect you against the Arameans. Do you believe this? You know, we need those in our own individual lives. Forget the church for a minute. How about in our own individual lives?

Do we have milestones or memorials in our office or in our house or things that remind us of God's faithfulness? We got a painting on our living room wall of this lady praying. And she got the headscarf or whatever. And, you know, if you ever come over our house, you know, she got the Bible opened up and she's looking up, like, you know, she's praying or whatever. It's kind of a side view. It's like this, right? And now, you know, these young people, they don't talk anymore. You know, they FaceTime. Because Christina got the iPhone, all her friends got the iPhone. They, you know, it's FaceTime. So they gotta look at each other when they talk to each other, right? But then you can see everything in the house. And she was talking to some guy the other day, one of her classmates, and he was talking, so I could hear him talking. And all of a sudden, he just said, "Why y'all got Harriet Tubman on your wall?" Y'all, if y'all know who Harriet Tubman is, look, you know, Google it. Y'all see. You know what I mean, and it gave me an opportunity to say, "Tell him that is a woman praying. It ain't Harriet Tubman." But it's a reminder to us and our family that this house needs to be built upon prayer, right? We need memorials at our job, at our house, in our car, whatever it is, to remind us of the faithfulness of God. So here it is. Elisha says, "Hey, man, come on, young buck. I'm going to show you what this is. I want you to remember this story, all right? Remember this feeling. Remember what transpired. Because God is with you." Well, verse 18. Then Elisha says to him, "Take the arrows and the quiver that you have." And the king took them. Elisha told him, "Strike the ground." And he struck it three times and stopped. The man of God was angry with him and said, "You should have struck the ground five or six times. Then you would have defeated Aram and completely destroyed it. But now you will defeat it only three times." Now, you know, when you first read that, you say, "Well, man, that's kind of hardcore. That's kind of hardcore, old dude." You know what I mean? It's kind of like, "Hey, wait a minute. You just went through the symbolic thing with them. And, hey, man, you know what I mean? You know, you're going to defeat Aram and Aphek. And now you tell them, take three arrows and, you know, strike the ground." And because he just did it three times, you know, you're upset with it. Well, that's from an English reading. Let me help you to understand the context. What Elisha was saying is, now take the arrows in your quiver and now you shoot the rest of them out into the air and out into the window. You take one, man, and boom, that's another victory. And you take the next one, boom, boom, that's another victory. You take another one, boom, another victory. And you keep going until there's no other arrows in your quiver. Why'd you stop? Why did you stop shooting the arrows into the ground? It's speculation. It's speculation. But the speculation is that every good warrior keeps arrows in his quiver. And to empty the quiver would mean that you are defenseless. And you have to trust solely in God. So the young king was just being, "I'm just going to shoot half of them and leave the other half in case they're needed later." Elisha, you don't fully trust God, man. You don't fully trust Yahweh. And because of that, you will only have three more victories, but you could have utterly destroyed Aram. He's upset.
You know, I wonder if the young king is kind of like us. You know, I think that was strategically smart. You know, that's pretty wise. Hey, wait a minute. I get it. You know what I mean? I'll shoot some. I want to do it, you know, but I got to keep some just in case. You know what I mean? Because I got to defend myself if it don't work out right. You know what I mean? Or if I borrowed this from another warrior, you know, I don't want to leave him defenseless. I got to figure out. There's no way that I can get rid of all the arrows. And so we trust God to a point. I trust you this much, but not with everything. Not with everything. How often do we do that? We trust God to a point, but now, God, this doesn't really make sense. I mean, you don't expect me to do all of that. Some of it, yeah. You know, I don't know. I remember my first swimming lessons. I still can't swim. You know what I mean? I tell this story quite often. I can do some things that look like I can swim. You know, I can impress you from a distance. You know what I'm saying? I know how to jump off the high board feet first, go down into like 9 feet, 10 feet, hit the bottom, come back up, you know. What you got? Dog paddle and then swim to the side. You know, I used to have my kids fool when they was young. Oh, daddy, good swimmer. Yeah. Y'all keep thinking that. You know what I mean? But don't. I hope you ain't counting on me to save you. You know what I mean? Because I'm just gonna throw you one of them lifeguards. Hey, come on. You know? Oh man, she drowned. You know what I mean? So I can't help you like that, right? And so what I remember my first swimming lessons, and oh man, the lifeguard was good. He was good. He was a good lifeguard. This guy could swim, man. I mean, he would show us that he could swim. He could go boom, boom. And it was at Northwestern High School, the swimming pool. I still remember. And so we had gone through the basic swimming lessons in the 3 feet of water. You know how this is. You can swim in 3 feet of water. And then he took us down to the deep end. And when we was at the deep end, he said, okay, now what I want you to do, and we was all in there, we was hanging on to the edge, right? And he said, okay, now I want you to push off from the edge, and I want you to start treading water. You can do it, right? So I watched the guys before me, and they did it. And the lifeguard, you know, was like, yeah, great job. And then he would pull them to the side. And then it came my turn. You know what I mean? I got trust issues. You know what I mean? I'm like, hey, yeah, I seen that you saved them, and I believe you can save them, but I ain't pushing out, okay? You know, it's not happening. And he kept trying to pry my hands or whatever, and it was like, oh, no, we not. So we battling on the side because I ain't letting go of this right here. Yeah, I failed swimming lessons. You know, I had to retake them when I was older. But you know what I mean? It was like, hey, I trust you. I trust you with his life. I trust you with her life. I trust you with all their life, but I don't trust you with my life. You know what I'm saying? And sometimes that's how we are with God. So we hear the testimony to what God did in other people's lives. Well, oh, God is awesome, ain't he? He said, God, it's okay, now it's your turn. Oh, no. Only to a certain extent am I going to trust God. And this is the issue right here with Jehoash. Elijah is saying, you need to trust that God will deliver you against Aram. That you need to be dependent upon him. But he didn't. Let me challenge you. What areas of your life are you holding back? What areas of your life does God want to come in and enter into and do something profound or great? But he's saying, will you trust me?

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4: This is the Alternative Broadcast, featuring the timeless biblical teachings from the archives of Dr. Tony Evans. You know, it can be really refreshing to talk to somebody who skips all the small talk, gets straight to the point, and tells the truth. Well, Dr. Evans says that describes the Apostle James perfectly. Let's join him as he begins the first message in a series that gives us practical insights from the book of James.
3: When you are going on a trip, it's good to read a map so that you can get the most out of your journey, to know where you're going and how you're getting there and what sights you're going to see helps save time and helps you to maximize the trip. James chapter 1, verse 1 gives us our map. And that's as far as we will get today, chapter 1, verse 1. As James introduces us to himself and to what he is about in those few words that orients us to the rest of the trip. We're going to discover today the person of James, the priority of James, the people of James, and the point of James. James here is the half-brother of Jesus Christ. There are four men called James in the New Testament. We know from chapter 1, verse 6, where he talks about the sea-driven serf. In chapter 3, verse 4, that this James lived by the sea. We know that he lived in a land full of figs and oil and wine. So chapter 3, verse 12 tells us that he lived in a context of salt and bitter springs, according to chapter 3, verse 11 and 12, and the hot wind he was constantly faced with. As the text shows us, this was the environment of his life. Putting all that together with the fact that some of the other James we know have already died or functioned in obscurity, the James of whom we speak today is the half-brother of Jesus Christ. Now, we can only call him the half-brother of Jesus Christ because unlike Jesus Christ, Joseph was his father. The thing that makes Jesus Christ distinct, of course, is that Joseph was not his father. So they had the same mother, but not the same father. Therefore, he could only be called the half-brother of Jesus Christ. In Acts chapter 1, verse 14, it says that the brothers of Jesus were in the upper room. So as the day of Pentecost and the establishment of the church began, something happened to the boy, back to the whole family. What took place between John 7:5, when it says his brothers would not believe on him, and Acts 1:14, when he's in the upper room with the disciples waiting on the coming of the Spirit? I think the answer is given for us in 1 Corinthians chapter 15, where we read in verses 6 and 7, "And after Jesus arose from the dead, he appeared to more than 500 brethren at one time, most of whom remain until now, but some have fallen asleep. And then he appeared to James, then to the apostles." That's interesting. He appeared to 500, that's a big group. He appeared to the apostles, smaller group, but James is lifted out. The resurrected Christ appeared to James. James got to see the brother he saw a few days earlier, nailed to a cross, risen from the dead. And nothing will turn a man around like seeing the risen Christ. Nothing will turn a man who's grown up 25, 35 years. Since he would be the younger brother, he would be less than 33. But no one could turn from that hardcore rejection to being in an upper room prayer meeting virtually overnight, except he had run into the risen Christ. The thing that set Christ apart in the mind of James was the resurrection. And the thing that makes Christianity unique from every other religion in the world, the thing that will turn a man inside out, is him being confronted with the risen Christ. That's what captured the mind of James. Not only was James converted and now counted with the redeemed, he became a leader in the Jerusalem church. Acts chapter 15, for example, tells us one major occasion when the Jerusalem council met to deal with this integration of Jews and Gentiles in the church. One of his first major tasks was to deal with the issue of race as it related to religion and the Jewish law. And everybody made their statement, everybody gave their point of view, but then Acts 15 verse 13 says, and after they had stopped speaking, James answered saying, brethren, y'all be quiet, let me talk. Listen, he says, to me. He then goes in verses 15 to 18 and snatches back into the Old Testament to tell them what their decision ought to be. Even though he was a sinner, he was raised in church. That's why we raise our children in the fear of the Lord, so that even though they may be unbelievers as they grow through those teenage years, when they meet the risen Christ, the Holy Ghost can snatch back what they learned in Sunday school and what they learned in church. Joseph and Mary had the right idea. Even though they were unbelievers, even as grown men, they raised them in the fear of the Lord. And when Jesus showed up, they got snatched into the kingdom of God. And those Sunday school lessons came back. And he reached back and quoted the Old Testament. And therefore, he says in verse 19, it is my judgment that we do not trouble those who are turning to God from among the Gentiles. In other words, he says, here's my decision. He was the authoritative ruler there, so much and so that in chapter 21, verse 18, Paul, the great apostle, comes to consult James about issues facing the church. The book of James is made up of 108 verses. But what's more important for you to know is that 54 of them are imperatives. An imperative is a command. James is not big on suggestions. You will discover as we go through this book, he really doesn't want to know what you think. And please forgive me as I go through this series, as I try to incarnate myself in James. Since he's not going to make suggestions, neither will I. Since he's not going to ask for anyone's opinion, neither will I. James is a commanding figure who does not want to hear your excuses. He wants to deal with function, not theory. He wants to know more about your walk and less about your talk. He wants to know about your production, not your profession. He's concerned about your demonstration, not your declaration. He wants to see your duty and not just hear your doctrine. And he wants to be able to observe your commitment and not merely meander around your conversation. James is concerned today that we have too much milquetoast Christianity. James is concerned that the church has become a playpen for babies rather than a workshop for adults. He preaches with fire, with illustrations and analogies. Folks, there are enough needles in this haystack to prick the conscience of every dull, defeated, and degenerated Christian. James starts off by saying, hello, I'm James. Jesus is Lord, let's get busy. That's the mindset of James. He wants to get at it quick. That is the personality of this man who writes this biting letter to us today. The priority of James. James, a bondservant of God and of the Lord Jesus Christ. That's odd. Why wouldn't he say James, half-brother of Jesus? Why wouldn't he do some one-upmanship? You folks listen to me, because I'm Jesus' blood brother. He doesn't say that. He says, James, slave of Jesus Christ. You see, James had come to understand at his conversion and beyond that Jesus was not just his half-brother. He was his Lord. James is going to say Jesus must be Lord. James is going to say, if Jesus is Lord, stop whining about your circumstances and get on top of them. If Jesus Christ is Lord, there is nothing you face that's bigger than you, because in order for it to be bigger than you, it's got to be bigger than him. Since it's not bigger than him and you have him, it's not bigger than you. He's going to say that you can do all things through Christ who strengthens you, but Jesus is Lord. Some of us want to say, well, I'm waiting for God to help me. James is going to say, God is waiting for you to start moving so he can't help you. Many of us want to be still targets and say, Lord, take me to victory. The Lord Jesus Christ is saying, walk in victory and you watch me take you there. Some of us are saying, well, I guess God's not ready yet. James is saying, no, you're not ready yet. God is there in the Lordship of Jesus Christ to give you victory over that failed marriage, give you victory over those failed passions, give you victory over those failed addictions, give you victory over those failed depressions. He is there through his many mechanisms to give you victory. And that's why the Bible says, walk in the Spirit, Galatians 5:16. If the Spirit doesn't walk, you walk. The Spirit takes you as you walk. The Holy Spirit will be your moving sidewalk underneath, and you'll pass people by who are walking on their own. Many of us are trying to do it on our own. Well, the Holy Ghost provides, under the Lordship of Christ, the moving sidewalk for spiritual victory. Thirdly, the people of James. Verse 1 says that he is writing to those who have been scattered, to the 12 tribes who are dispersed. This refers to Jewish Christians who, through persecution, told to us in Acts chapter 8, verse 1, had been scattered all about beyond Palestine. They were now scattered everywhere because persecution broke out in Jerusalem. So they were going every which way. And so they kind of lost their way. And even though persecution had now ended, according to Acts 9:31, things had settled down, all kind of internal strife had arisen that was causing great pain in the lives of these believers. We know he's writing to believers because he calls them in verse 16, my beloved brethren. Again in verse 19, my beloved brethren. In fact, he says in verse 18, the Lord brought us forth by the word of truth. We're saved. They were saved believers. Now, what does this tell us? First of all, he's going to talk about trials. Anybody in here going through a trial? He's going to open up in verse 2 and say, guess what? Consider it all joy. Clap your hands and shout, because you're in the opportunity to look at life differently. So if you're here for a trial and you're in a trial, James has something for you. I wonder if there's anybody in here today who's stuck in a sin. You got a sin you can't get rid of. You got a sin you can't shake. James says, I got something for you. Because James is going to say in verse 13, let no one say when he is tempted, I am tempted by God. He's going to say, don't get trials mixed up with temptation. Don't get the two mixed up. Don't get these things mixed up, because God doesn't tempt people to sin. You sin because you want to sin, not because God makes you sin. Don't blame God for your sin if you want to get out of your sin. So if there are any sinners in the house who got sins they can't shape, guess what? James has something for you. Well, let's say you're not in a trial, nor you're in a temptation, but I believe there's somebody here with financial difficulties. Somebody here who can't pay their bills on time. Somebody here in debt they can't get out of. Guess what? James has something for you. James says, verse 9, but let the brother of humble circumstance glory in his high position. Let the folk who don't have a lot of money recognize their position, because when they recognize without money that they have more than money can buy, now God may be free to give you some money. See, James is going to talk about that and deal with that through the book of James. He's not only going to talk about that, but I wonder if there's somebody here who can't control their temper. They're angry, angry at what your mama did, angry at what your daddy did, angry at what your boss is doing, and you're just an angry person. James has a word for the angry here today, because James is going to say, when we get to it in verse 20, for the anger of man does not achieve the righteousness of God. You getting mad don't hurt anybody but you. And God is going to say to you, if you think your anger is going to make God do what God has no intent on doing, all you're going to wind up getting from him is more to be angry about. So if anybody is dealing with anger, guess what? James has something for you.
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3: Maybe you don't have a problem with trials, temptations, finances, or anger, but maybe your problem is racism, classism, or culturalism. Chapter 2, verse 1, my brethren, do not hold the faith of our glorious Lord Jesus Christ with an attitude of personal favoritism. If a man comes into your assembly with a gold ring, dressed in fine clothes, and there comes a poor man in dirty linen, and you pay a special attention to the rich man, you are evil. And James is going to say, I got something to talk to you about, and I don't want to hear what your mama raised you to believe. I want to hear what the Lord Jesus Christ has to say. He's got something for you if you're facing that. But not only that, somebody here today is selfish. Selfish. You think only about yourself. Only what you want. Only what you want to do. He's going to say something about selfishness and the spirit that only wants what I want for me. He says, verse 15 of chapter 2, if a brother or sister is without clothing and in need of daily food, and one of you says, go in peace, be warmed and filled, but yet you do not give him what is necessary for the body, what use is that? What use is saying, I hope you get to eat, and you got food in your refrigerator, and you only concerned about you? Any selfish people need to hear from James this week. He has a word for you. Some people here are dealing with jealousy. You wish you were the pastor. Hello. Hello. He says in chapter 3, verse 1, let not many of you be teachers, my brethren, knowing that you shall fall under the stricter judgment. Say, you want the job, you got to pay the penalty. He says, and so they were arguing, one wanting one position and one wanting another position, and one thinking they should sing the solo, and one thinking that they should be the choir director, another one they want to be the choir director. And there was mass confusion. He had to say, get yourself in order. But maybe you're not dealing with one of those problems. Maybe your problem is much more than that. You can't control your tongue. You don't know how to talk. You say the first thing that comes out of your mouth. James says, I want to talk to you and the flap in your mouth. He says, verse 2 of chapter 3, for we all stumble in many ways. Nobody's perfect. But if anyone does not stumble in what he says, he is a perfect man, able to bridle the whole body as well. Controlling the tongue, he says, is a key issue in Christianity for those who want to be serious about it. But maybe that's not your problem. Maybe your problem is you're just a secular Christian. Verse 15 of chapter 3. This wisdom is not that which comes down from above, but is earthly, natural, and demonic. Oh, I got some folk in here saying, well, I'm a natural man. I'm a natural woman. Well, you're evil from hell. Don't get mad at me. Read the verse. He says, if you're a natural man, if you're a natural woman, if you do the secular way, he says, that's not natural, that's demonic. He says, and it is straight from the pit. Secularism, he says, that leaves God out and uses human wisdom is demonic. Some of us are in conflicts. We fight everybody all the time. What is the source, chapter 4, verse 1, of your quarrels and conflicts among you? Is it not the source of your pleasures that wage war in your members? They were fighting one another, church fights, church splits, everybody arguing with one another, couldn't have peace. Some had a problem of pride, chapter 4, 16. He says, you boast in your arrogance, and all such boasting is evil. Brag about this is my money, and this is my house, and this is my business, and these are my clothes, and this is my... He says, your life is like a vapor. And if you don't act right, you may vaporize up out of here sooner than you think. He says, your life is short. And he says, you better stop thinking that it is yours, because one day you will leave it or it will leave you. So if we got some people who are successful and think you somebody, James says, think again. Some are materialists. Verse 5, chapter 5, verse 1. Come now, you rich, weep and howl for the miseries which are coming upon you. Okay? You done made all that money without me? Well, I'm going to show you how miserable poverty can look like when I take away the things that matters most. The misery that God is going to bring to you. And when God brings it, you can't buy your way out of it. And MasterCard, Visa, nor American Express can bail you out. Not when God brings you misery. James has a word for materialism. Then he has a word for the impatient. Chapter 5, verse 8 and 9. You too be patient, strengthen your heart, for the coming of the Lord is at hand. Do not complain, brethren, against one another, that ye yourselves may not be judged. If you are complaining, you are becoming as wrong as the person that you are complaining against. Then the Lord's solution to you may be delayed for you, because you are a complainer and not a prayer. He's going to say, some are sick. If anybody in here is dealing with physical illnesses, he's going to have something for you too. Because he's going to say that even in sickness, chapter 5, verse 14, is anyone sick? Let him call for the elders of the church. He's going to tell you what to do with disease, because James is a bottom line kind of guy. Some were dealing with prayerlessness, so he has to tell them that prayer is powerful. And then some were teetering with apostasy, leaving the faith. He says to them, verse 19, my brethren, if anyone strays from the truth. I think there's something in here for James, for just about everybody, huh? So these 12 tribes, this Israel that is applied to the church, are the people that he's speaking to. My beloved brethren, I have something to share with you in this letter. Finally, his point is simple. Spiritual maturity in the faith. The word he uses in the book is that you might be perfect. That doesn't mean without any error. It means grown up. Teenage years are turbulent years. But if you hang in there, you will reach maturity. Some of us think growing old equals growing up. Some of us been Christians for 25 years and we still in a spiritual nursery. Some of us been Christians for a long time, and we don't handle problems any better today than if that same problem happened 25 years ago. You know why? Because we're still baby Christians. And when you haven't grown up, then you can't handle what you have to face. And the worst thing in the world is to have grown-up problems and not be a grown-up. The reason why some of us want to walk away is because we haven't grown up. The reason why some of us want to throw in the towel is because we haven't grown up. The reason why some of us can't get rid of certain sins is because we haven't grown up. The reason why some of us collapse under pressure is because we haven't grown up. When you grow up, you can handle more than a baby. But if you can't handle it anymore now than you can handle 10 years ago when you came to Jesus Christ, it's a grow up problem because the trials will never cease. You gotta grow up, he says. The issue is spiritual maturity. So let me show you the key verse as we wind down. Here's the key verse. The verse for the book. Chapter 1, verse 19. This you know, my beloved brethren. Here's the key. One, be swift to hear. What does that mean? I'll sum it now. Listen to God's word, either directly or through others, but run first to what God has to say about a matter. That's what it means to be swift to hear. Go first to what God has to say about a subject. Two, be slow to speak. Now we get that backwards. We're fast to talk and slow to hear. He says, be slow to speak. You can't learn while talking. God gave you two ears and one mouth for a reason. Okay? Don't pour out your thoughts too fast. Or to put it another way, when you're facing one of these things that I've just gone over, don't say, well, stop, shut up, don't say anything. Be like Job. He covered his mouth. Said he covered his mouth and he would not speak. Because as long as he was trying to talk to understand what God was doing, he couldn't make sense or head nor tail of it. But when he says, I will be silent and say no more, the Bible says, and the whirlwind whipped up and God showed up. The reason why God isn't showing up, because we talking too much and listening too little. You run to God first, you keep quiet until you find out what he has to say, and then you talk about what he thinks and not what you think. And then thirdly, be slow to wrath. That is, do not have an inappropriate reaction to difficult times. Because if you react inappropriately, you will work against God than working for him. And the reason why many of us are in trials we can't get out of is because we're working against the God who wants to help us, but he can't help us because we're using human wisdom and not divine means.
4: Speaking of trials, that's where Dr. Tony Evans will pick up next time as he continues our look at the book of James. 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
2: 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Just as our thoughtless words can break people down, our well-chosen words can build them up. 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
3: The Bible tells us that the tongue is more powerful than a team of horses, that it can be more powerful than the rudder on a ship. The tongue is a powerful tool, either for good or for evil. But the Bible tells us there are some lessons we must learn about the use of this little instrument in our mouth. And today we're going to talk about how to use your tongue in a proper way. All of this from the book of Proverbs, right here and right now.
4: Now, I want to talk with you about two things the tongue can do, and they are opposites of each other. A tongue can break something down, or it can build something up. Your tongue has the capacity to tear something apart, or to strengthen and put something back together. And I want to talk with you, first of all, about a tongue that breaks down. And in the book of Proverbs, there are many things said about the evil and difficult to describe use of the tongue. I want to go through just a few of these categories, and I want you to see all these things, and I'm not even going to touch on them. There's some 90 of them. I don't have time to do all of them. But I want you to see the accumulative impact of the book of Proverbs when it comes to the tongue. Now, one of the words that I noticed as I first began to read this book was that there was a great deal of discussion about the perverse tongue. The perverse tongue. And that is a word which means all that you can think of in the ugliest use of the tongue, deception and deceit. And it's kind of a cover word for all of the other things we're going to talk about. Listen to what the Word of God has to say. And I'm going to give you the proverb, and I'm going to read it, and we're going to go through them as quickly as we can. The perverse tongue. Chapter 2, verse 12 says, "To deliver you from the man who speaks perverse things." Chapter 4, verse 24 says, "Put away from you a deceitful mouth and put perverse lips far from you." Chapter 6 and verse 12 says, "A worthless person, a wicked man, walks with a perverse mouth." Chapter 8, verse 13 says, "The fear of the Lord is to hate evil, pride and arrogance, and the evil way, and the perverse mouth I hate." Chapter 10, verse 31 says, "The mouth of the righteous brings forth wisdom, but the perverse tongue will be cut out." Chapter 10, verse 32, "The lips of the righteous know what is acceptable, but the mouth of the wicked what is perverse." Chapter 16, verse 28, "A perverse man sows strife, and a whisperer separates the best of friends." Chapter 17, verse 20, "He who has a deceitful heart finds no good, and he who has a perverse tongue falls into evil." Chapter 19, verse 1, "Better is the poor who walks in his integrity than one who is perverse in his lips and is a fool." Chapter 12 and verse 18, "There is one who speaks like the piercings of a sword, but the tongue of the wise promotes health." Did you hear the last one? "There is one who speaks like the piercings of a sword." Your tongue has that capability. My tongue has that capability. The perverseness, the wickedness of our tongue can sometimes be overwhelming. And sometimes I'm sure you have been surprised at things that have come out of your mouth and you've thought, how could I ever have said that? The piercings of a sword. But it shouldn't surprise you to discover that in the book of Proverbs, there's a great deal of information about a lying tongue. A little boy was once asked what the Bible says about lying. And he said that the Bible says that lying is a very present help in the time of trouble. And that's not what the Bible says about lying, I want you to know. That's the way some people apply it. But in the book of Proverbs, there's just one after another of references to lying tongues. Chapter 6, we've already read and talked about the lying tongue on the list of God's seven abominations. But in 12:19, we read, "The truthful lips shall be established forever, but a lying tongue," watch this, "is but for a moment." Isn't that something? Truth goes on, but somebody who lies, they're not around very long. Chapter 12, verse 22, "Lying lips are an abomination to the Lord, but those who deal truthfully are his delight." Chapter 13, verse 5, "A righteous man hates lying, but a wicked man is loathsome and comes to shame." Chapter 14, verse 5, "A faithful witness does not lie, but a false witness will utter lies." And chapter 21, verse 6 says, "Getting treasures by a lying tongue is the fleeting fancy of those who seek death." Lying. We could almost do a whole lesson just on the lying tongue, because there's so much information in Proverbs and in other parts, in the Psalms, in some of the other wisdom literature, and in many places in the New Testament. We have made lying the favorite indoor sport in our culture, and we even have words for it. In the political jargon, we call it spin. And spin is nothing more than a way to describe a lie, because it's an attempt to make people think about something in a way different from the reality that's behind it. So lying is a part of our culture, and the Bible says that lying is a part of the tearing down of people with our tongues. When you lie about something, you put into a process destruction that will ultimately have its impact on someone somewhere. And then the third kind of tongue that breaks down is what we might call a slandering tongue. In the book of Proverbs, you will find much information about this. Chapter 12, verse 17 says, "He who speaks the truth declares righteousness, but a false witness, deceit." The words "false witness" are the words in the Old Testament that talk about being a slanderer. Making a false witness against somebody is to slander them. Chapter 19, verse 5 says, "A false witness will not go unpunished, and he who speaks lies will not escape." Chapter 19 and verse 9 says, "A false witness shall not go unpunished, and he who speaks lies shall perish." Chapter 25, verse 18 says, "A man who bears false witness against his neighbor," now watch this, "is like a club, a sword, and a sharp arrow." And chapter 26, 18 and 19 says, "Like a madman who throws firebrands, arrows, and death is the man who deceives his neighbor and then says, 'I was only joking.'" Does that sound contemporary or what? He does his neighbor in, and then, in order to make himself look good, says, "Oh, I was just kidding. I was just joking." A lot of harm has been done under the cloak of, "I was just joking," when it was an intended hurt in the beginning. I know this is getting personal, but it's going to get more personal before it gets better. So just hang in there and we'll get through this, because this is powerful stuff from the book of Proverbs. Here's another kind of tongue that will break down, a gossiping tongue. Key word in the book of Proverbs is the word talebearer. Isn't that interesting? Listen to these words, chapter 11, verse 9. "The hypocrite with his mouth destroys his neighbor, but through knowledge the righteous shall be delivered." Chapter 11 and verse 13. "A talebearer reveals secrets, but he who is faithful conceals a matter." Chapter 16, verse 27, "An ungodly man digs up evil, and it is on his lips like a burning fire." He digs around and he gets it, and then he just uses his mouth to spread it. Chapter 16, verse 28, "A perverse man sows strife, and a whisperer separates the best of friends." Chapter 17, verse 9, "He who covers a transgression seeks love, but he who repeats a matter separates friends." Chapter 18, verse 8, "The words of a talebearer are like tasty trifles. They go down into the inmost body." Actually, the Hebrew says, "down into the rooms of the belly." And literally what that says is that a person who listens to gossip and gets in the habit of listening to it, it's like tasty trifles that go down into the inmost part of his being. We can get on the phone and we can't wait to get on the phone to hear this nasty little bit of rumor that's been spread, and it's just like a tasty little trifle, and we eat it and it goes down into our belly, and we love the joy of a little tasty morsel of gossip. Isn't that what happens? We don't realize that it's destructive. In fact, it's interesting to me, and you might want to just make this note in your notes, that chapter 18 and verse 8 is repeated almost word for word in chapter 26, verse 22. Two proverbs exactly alike. Chapter 20, verse 19 says, "He who goes about as a talebearer reveals secrets, so don't associate with one who flatters with his lips." Let me give you one last one. A flattering tongue. Listen carefully to the difference between flattering and gossiping. If gossip is saying behind a person's back what you would never say to his face, flattery is saying to his face what you would never say behind his back. And there is in the book of Proverbs a number of warnings about flattering. When we talked about morality back at the beginning of this series, remember one of the tools that a seductress uses is flattery. In chapter 6, verse 24, to keep you from the evil woman, from the flattering tongue of a seductress. Chapter 7, verse 21, with her enticing speech, she caused him to yield, and with her flattering lips, she seduced him. Chapter 26, verses 24 and 25 says, "He who hates disguises it with his lips and lays up deceit within himself. When he speaks kindly," watch this, "do not believe him, for there are seven abominations in his heart." Isn't that interesting? When a person is a flatterer, and I talked about this earlier, a stroker, who cannot ever be around you, that they're not stroking you about something, and after a while, it's like it doesn't mean anything anymore because it's so consistent. I'm not trying to tell you don't say good things to people. We're going to talk about that in a moment. But sometimes what you see on the outside is not what's going on the inside. In this particular situation, this person is speaking sweet words, and there are seven abominations in his heart. Flattery is a tool that can be used to manipulate people, and it doesn't come from a foundation of reality. I wish I had more time, but I've got to move on to the positive part of this. Let's talk about the tongue that builds up.

just brings forth wisdom. Chapter 10, verse 32 says, the lips of the righteous know what is acceptable. Isn't that a great thought there? Somebody says, how do you know what you should say or what you shouldn't say? The Bible says that the lips of the righteous person knows what is acceptable. And how many of you know that when you are walking with the Lord and the Holy Spirit's in control of your life, you can almost sometimes feel words get caught in your throat as the Spirit of God says, don't say that. Keep that in your spirit. The lips of the righteous know what is acceptable. So the Bible tells us that we should start with righteousness. Let me talk about a restoring tongue. In the book of Proverbs, there are many references to a kind of restoration that can be the result of the use of our tongue. And you know what? I want to have a tongue that heals and restores and builds up and strengthens and edifies. That's why God ultimately gave us this tongue, that it might bless. You want your tongue to be the instrument of righteousness and blessing. So let's talk about how your tongue can have a restoring and healing ministry. In 15:4, it says, a wholesome tongue is a tree of life. And the word wholesome there is literally the Hebrew word healing. A healing tongue is a tree of life. You know what it's like? Have you been around people who have healing words, encouraging words? Chapter 15, verse 1 gives another clue as how our tongue can restore. Listen to this. A soft answer turns away wrath, but a harsh word stirs up anger. When you walk into a situation and things have heated up at home between maybe you and one of the children or one of your children and your other half, you don't want to jump in at the same decibel level. You want to jump in with a soft answer and bring it down. That's what the Bible says can happen with the healing use of the tongue. Chapter 15, verse 23 says, a man has joy by the answer of his mouth. Now watch this. And a word spoken in due season, how good it is. And I wrote down in my notes, a timely word. You know, we ought to ask God to give us by His Holy Spirit the sensitivity so that we have the ability to give a timely word. Have you illustrations in your own life that someone spoke a timely word to you? I can think back many times when there was a timely word spoken in due season in my life. And I'm thankful that God has used me on occasion to speak a timely word to someone else and help them through a difficult time. So your tongue can be used as a healing tongue by being sensitive to the situation and speaking a word in due season. Chapter 16, verse 24 says, pleasant words are like a honeycomb, sweetness to the soul and health to the bones. Chapter 25, verse 11 says, a word fitly spoken is like apples of gold in settings of silver. Everybody take that picture right now in your mind's eye. On a beautiful table in the den, in a bowl, are these beautiful gold apples surrounded by absolutely pure silver. And that's the picture the writer of Proverbs presents for a word that is fitly spoken. Spoken at the right time in the right way to the right person for the right reason, for the right length of time. Oh, when you do that and God uses you to do that, it is a beautiful picture to behold, a healing and positive and encouraging picture. Let me give you one last one. Chapter 31, verses 8 and 9. It says, open your mouth for the speechless in the cause of all who are appointed to die. Open your mouth, judge righteously, and plead the cause of the poor and needy. This says we can use our mouths to help those who are in trouble. We can plead the cause of the poor and needy. We can use our tongues as ministers of hope and help to those who are less fortunate than we are. We can plead their cause and stand up for them and encourage them. These are just some of the things the book of Proverbs says are good ways for us to have restorative tongues, building up one another, edifying one another with our speech. Here's another category of tongues that bless, and that is a restrained tongue. And this is really important because throughout the Proverbs, in one way or another, we're told of several situations where the best thing for us to say is nada, nothing. While it is wonderful to see a word that is fitly spoken, it is also wonderful to see somebody who's got enough sense to keep their mouth shut and not speak at all when that's appropriate. Have you ever been in a situation where you would like to read these Proverbs to somebody?

0: Well, let me give you the ammunition you need. Take careful note here, because these are really important. The restrained tongue. Chapter 10 and verse 19. In the multitude of words, sin is not lacking, but he who restrains his lips is wise. That's great, isn't it? In the matter of speaking, more is not better. Chapter 13, verse 3. He who guards his mouth preserves his life, but he who opens wide his lips shall have destruction. Chapter 17, verse 27. He who has knowledge spares his words, and a man of understanding is of calm spirit. Have you ever noticed when you get around people who are wise, and usually they have some years on them, and you get in a group, it's the young bucks that are doing all the talking, and it's the older guys who are doing all the listening, but when they finally say something, it's worth more than everything that's been said up to that point. Don't you believe it's good for us to all be on our way toward that place? I mean, we've had enough experience of blurting it all out only to feel foolish that we did and wish later we'd have kept our mouth shut. And then we get in the presence of somebody who has knowledge and he spares his words. He's got a calm spirit. Restrained lips. Here's another one, and this is my favorite one. Chapter 17, verse 28. Even a fool is counted wise when he holds his peace. When he shuts his lips, he is considered perceptive. You might think, well, I'm not wise. Well, let me give you a leg up on this whole thing. Just keep quiet, and people might not know. So sometimes more is not better. Sometimes less is better. And as we get older, don't we start to measure our words more? I remember going to meetings and committee meetings when I was a young pastor, and I thought I had answers to questions nobody was even asking. And the longer I've been in the ministry, the more I realize how difficult the questions are and how very few really simple answers there are and how unqualified I am as a human being to give very many of them. My friends, I only have authority when it comes to answers. When I stand up here and hold this book in my hands and teach what it says, otherwise I have no wisdom of my own that is worthy of being shared from Sunday to Sunday. I would be such a foolish man to do that. But I can be confident in the Word of God because it lives and abides forever, and God uses it to change lives. Here's another restraining verse. Chapter 18, verse 13 says, he who answers a matter before he hears it, it is a shame and a folly to him. Now, let me just give you a little information here that will help you with that. How many of you, when you're in a conversation, do this? Maybe it's a little bit of a tense one. They're asking a question, and you're not really listening to them because you've heard just enough, and you're trying to think about what you're going to say. So they're asking a question. You got the first third of it. You've already formulated your answer. They take a right turn after the first third and go in a totally different direction. But you formulated an answer to the first third. They ask this question, you answer that question, and you never meet. Do you know what? That's exactly what happens in many marital difficulties. We don't listen to one another. And the Bible says, restrain yourself from talking until you hear the matter. Listen to it. Get all of it. Understand it. And if you don't understand it completely before you answer it, ask some qualifying questions. Let me see if I can rephrase for you what I think you said so that I can answer it correctly. Oh, how critical that is. The Bible is so full of wisdom when it comes to personal relationships. Chapter 26, verse 4 says, do not answer a fool according to his folly. Here's another place where you should restrain your lips, lest he be wise in his own eyes. That's interesting, isn't it? Somebody comes along and asks a stupid question. You say, are there such things? Well, we're not supposed to have stupid questions in church. And if my grandson was here, he would say that I just said a bad word because he's not allowed to say the word stupid, and I probably shouldn't be saying it either. He would say, Poppy, that's a bad word. Ignorant questions, how's that? And sometimes you know that ignorant questions are being asked for the wrong reason, not with a sincere spirit. The Bible says, don't even answer such a question because you give credence to the person who has asked it. I want to tell you something. If you take the book of Proverbs and you study it with the idea of it helping you in your life at home and in the place where you work and in the relationships that you have, you will find so much practical truth. You can meditate on these proverbs from day to day and from week to week, and you can grow in your ability to relate to one another just by studying the wisdom of the Old Testament, the power of the tongue. I want to conclude by telling you where all of this starts and how we deal with it. I want you to look with me at Proverbs 18:4. The words of a man's mouth are deep waters. The wellspring of wisdom is a flowing brook. In the New Testament, we read what this means. In Matthew chapter 12 and verse 34, we read that out of the abundance of a man's heart, his mouth speaks. Why do we say the things that we say? Are these things that we say from the chin up? No, these things that we say are from the heart up. And the words that come out of our mouths, sometimes surprising even us, are often the normal, natural reactions of what's going on in our heart. And if you get with a person who's under pressure and under stress, sooner or later, what's in that person's heart will bubble up through the mouth and the words will be heard. Does that mean that every time somebody says something that they shouldn't have said, that it's a major crime and a major sin and there's needing to be a major overhaul? No, but if there is a continual reflection of that kind of spirit from a person's heart. For instance, if a person is always wanting to talk about sordid things, sexual things outside of the boundaries of the beauty God has given to them. If every time you're with a person, and believe me, this can happen even among Christians and among Christian men, they always want to tell you a story that pushes to the edge of that which is legitimate. And it's just their constant problem. I want to tell you something. Out of the heart comes the words. When we speak, we reveal our hearts. The same thing is true on the other side. When you see a person who just is always speaking kind words and loving words and affirming words, it's because that person has a kind and loving and affirming heart. And therefore, if there's any one admonition that comes to us from the book of Proverbs, it is from the 4th chapter and verse 23, where we read these words, "Keep your heart with all diligence, for out of it spring the issues of life." I don't want you to go away from here saying, well, I got to go home and make all this list of things I'm not supposed to say and things I'm not supposed to do, things I am supposed to say and things I am supposed to do. That's not really the issue. The issue is to guard your heart, to feed your heart with God's word, to give your heart every chance to be godly and righteous by bringing to it the witness and testimony of others. I know it might surprise you to know that during the year, I subscribe to pastors that I really respect all over the country. I listen to them all the time in my car, when I'm going up to work out every day and on the way home sometimes. And I'm always trying to feed my heart. My friends, your heart won't be fed the right stuff normally and naturally without you taking a proactive approach to it. So guard your heart, because out of your heart are the issues of life, and what's in your heart will ultimately spring out of your mouth and the things that you say. Amen? Amen? So guard your heart. And let me say to you that if your heart is not the home of the wonderful Lord Jesus, you may have periodic moments of goodness, but your heart cannot be the source of strength for your lips until Christ is at home there. The historians have told us that your heart is an empty place without God. And until God is at home in your heart, until Jesus Christ is on the throne of your life, you cannot have the kind of heart that will produce the righteous kinds of talk that we've been discussing. It all begins with who's in your heart, who's on the throne of your heart. And Christians, you can have Jesus Christ in your life, but if he's not seated on the throne of your heart, you can have just as wicked a mouth as the next person. The critical issue is, where is Christ in your life? You know, Bill Bright used to draw the little picture of the chair in the middle and said, you know, you can have Christ out here at the circumference of your life, but if he's not seated on the throne, he is not in control. Let me ask you this question. Is Jesus Christ in your heart? Have you made him your Savior? Have you asked him to come into your heart, and have you received him as your Savior? And if you're a Christian, is Jesus Christ in control of your life? Or have you pushed him out to the circumference and therefore you have this mixed fountain coming from your mouth of wickedness and godliness and How can any two things coexist like that? So the writer of Proverbs has given us the key. And that key is to keep our heart with all diligence, for out of it are the issues of life. Now, the book of Proverbs is visual, so I want you to be visual. And I want you to view your life as it were your heart. And I want you to look into your heart and ask yourself today, is Christ in my heart? Have I invited him in? And if he is in, have I given him control of my heart?
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0: If you're listening right now, I believe that's no accident. If you're facing difficult circumstances and wonder, is God really in control of what I'm going through right now? Then you're in the right place. And if you simply need a reminder that God hasn't forgotten you, that He loves you with an everlasting love, and that even now He has you securely in His arms, then I'm especially glad you're here today. Welcome to the Sunday Sermon on Through the Bible for Dr. J. Vernon McGee's deeply personal message from Exodus 19:4, titled, On Eagle's Wings. Our text reads, this is God talking to His people, the Israelites. He was reminding them how He rescued them from certain death when they were escaping Egypt. He said, you have seen what I did to the Egyptians and how I bore you on eagle's wings and brought you to myself. What a picture. On eagle's wings. It's a beautiful and surprising image of how God cares for His people. And Dr. McGee's message touches on the way an eagle teaches its young to fly, the way Jesus sent His disciples into a storm, and the way God sometimes allows us to walk through trials that feel overwhelming. But through it all, He's carrying us. Let's pray. Heavenly Father, thank You that You're a God who loves us and carries us. Speak tenderly to our hearts, especially to those who are discouraged and defeated, and give them a renewed sense of Your presence. We ask this in Jesus' name. Amen. Now here's the Sunday Sermon on Through the Bible with Dr. J. Vernon McGee.
1: Our first text this morning is Exodus 19:4. Ye have seen what I did to the Egyptians, and how I bare you on eagle's wings and brought you unto myself. This morning, we are going to explore the world of ornithology. That means we're dealing with the subject of birds today. We will be bird watchers here for the next few moments. Now, the bird that we're looking at this morning is the eagle. And the eagle does not come off very well in Scripture. First of all, he's known as an unclean bird. And the eagle is called unclean, in fact, an abomination. I'm reading now from Leviticus 11:13. And these are they which ye shall have an abomination among the fowls. They shall not be eaten. They are an abomination. And number one, the eagle. And it's the first bird that's mentioned as being unclean and an abomination. Now, there are many characteristics of the eagle, however, that are listed on the page of Scripture as being worthwhile and being outstanding and actually representing God and certain members of the body of the eagle. For instance, in the book of Ezekiel, we are told there about four beasts, and one of them has the face of an eagle. That definitely is a vision of deity. And if we had any doubt, it would be dissipated when we go to the book of Revelation, where the scene is transferred to heaven, and there we are given four living creatures. And one of them, the fourth one, is a flying eagle. Therefore, the wings of the eagle are given as a symbol of God. And you'll recall that David, when Saul and Jonathan were slain in battle, and he actually loved Jonathan. And so he could say, Saul and Jonathan were lovely and pleasant in their lives, and in their death they were not divided. They were swifter than eagles. They were stronger than lions. And in this panegyric of praise, David again uses the wings of the eagle to speak of swiftness. So you see that this particular characteristic of the eagle, the wings, typify the person of God and what He does for you and me. The eagle, therefore, is the jet plane of the bird family. He soars the highest and he flies the fastest. And he's superior to all other birds in these two respects. Now, God uses the wings of an eagle to set before us is salvation by grace. And when he brought the children of Israel out of the land of Egypt and brought them to Mount Sinai, at that time he said to them, Moses, you go down and talk with him and tell them, ye have seen what I did to the Egyptians and how I bare you on eagle's wings and brought you to myself. And traveling on eagle's wings is traveling by the grace of God. It was salvation by grace that brought them out of the land of Egypt. Now, let's look for just a moment at what's implied in that statement. These people, they went down, of course, Jacob and his family of 70 souls. He had 12 sons. And in the course of time, about 400 years, they became a great nation in the land of Egypt. So much so that the Pharaoh, a new one that had arisen who knew not Joseph, was alarmed by their increase. This population explosion is not something new. And so he did everything that he could to stop it. And he put these people in slavery and in hard bondage. And in spite of the fact that he put them in slavery, they continued to grow in number. But God told them that that's exactly what he would do for them. And so the fact is that the children of Israel were down in Egypt now in slavery, and they have incurred the hatred of the Pharaoh on the throne. I suppose as you look at these people, they were as helpless and as hopeless as any people have ever been on top side of this earth. And I'm confident that any person had passed through the land of Egypt in that day and had looked upon them would not have believed that they would exist as a nation for 4,000 years. And God still's not through with them, for they are to go into eternity as a nation. God has said that. And I believe that since he's done it for 4,000 years, he'll be able to continue to do it. He raised up Moses to be the deliverer. Moses was hasty, of course. He was actually 40 years ahead of God, and God had to train him. God put this man out on the backside of the desert, gave him the first BD degree that any man's ever had, that's backside of the desert degree. And I tell you, 40 years out there, you need a degree or something, because this man had hard training, but he's now ready. And God appears to him at the burning bush and says to Moses, Moses, I want you to go down yonder to the land of Egypt again. I want you to return to your people, and I want you to deliver them. You are to be my instrument. He said, I've seen their affliction. He said, I know their sorrows, and I've heard their cry by reason of the taskmasters, and I have now come down to deliver them. He said that I've heard their cry. And that, friends, is the only thing that appealed to God in these people. They had nothing that made them superior to the Egyptians. I'm of the opinion to look at them from the outside. They're a sorry lot under slavery because of the treatment that had been given to them. They were not true to God. They were in idolatry. They lapsed into out in the wilderness. The first thing they wanted was a golden calf to worship. They reluctantly went with Moses. They complained all the way along. And now God says, I've heard their cry, and therefore I've come down to deliver them. And friends, if he hadn't had that appeal to his heart, he would never have delivered them. And this morning, he would never save us on the basis of our ability, our character, our works, our church membership, or who we are. God today sees us as lost sinners, hell doomed. And this morning, if God should let this entire world go into the darkness of eternity, the holy angels would still sing out, Thou art holy and just, and righteous. The thing that has appealed to God on this little earth down here is our lost condition. That's the only reason God's closed in today for us. And so God began to move on behalf of these people. Moses came back. He made the announcement to the people. He went before Pharaoh. And then there began a contest, which actually was the battle of the gods. And it culminated in that tenth plague, the death of the firstborn. And God said to his people, this will be a night that you will never forget. This was the beginning of days for you. For this night, the Passover angel will pass over every house where there is the blood on the doorposts and on the lintel. And you would have seen the children of Israel that day getting ready for the Passover, killing the lamb, putting the blood there. I'm sure that some of the Egyptians passing by on the way home from the office, they looked in and said, these crazy Israelites, they always come up with the oddest thing. And imagine they put blood there on the doorposts. We'll have them wash it off tomorrow. May I say to you that that was the announcement God had made through Moses to Pharaoh. This is the last plague. You let them go tonight. And in the sacred stillness of that night, the death angel went over that land. He did not stop to inquire if the people inside were having their prayers. He didn't ask them if they had joined the church. He did not ask them what kind of lives they were living. He didn't ask them if they were giving to the Lord's work. He didn't even stop to ask if they were Israelite. When I see the blood, I'll pass over you. To let them know that without shedding of blood, there's no remission of sins. And though God loves them and God will redeem them, the price of their sin, the penalty must be paid. And so that night, the death angel went over. And there went up a cry out of the land of Egypt, even in the home of Pharaoh when he saw his firstborn dead. And so God that night said, you'll go out. Pharaoh said, let them go. And they went. And they came down to the Red Sea. And when they got down to the Red Sea, the Egyptians had second thoughts. They decided they'd exterminate them. And they found out they weren't taking the route up by the sea. God did not want to expose his people to warfare at that time with the Philistines. He took them through the wilderness. And when they came there, they actually were bottled in. On all three sides was the sea, and back of them was the Egyptians. And again, these people let up a howl. They said, why did you disturb us? Let's get back to the brickyards. Moses took that rod. He smote the waters all that night. They rolled back, and the next day, the children of Israel went over dry shod. They had been redeemed by blood. Now they are redeemed by power. And they went through those waters that speak of resurrection. For the Egyptians are saying to do, they were drowned. And God brought them up out of the waters of death. The death and by death and resurrection, he brought them out. And we are told that by faith they passed through the Red Sea, which the Egyptians are saying to do, they would drown. And it wasn't their faith either. It was the faith of Moses. Moses was the one that struck the waters. It was Moses that led them over. And when they came to the other side, it says they sang the song of Moses. They are identified now with Moses. And Paul can say they were baptized under Moses. Just as you and I are joined to Christ today by the Holy Spirit, by one Spirit, are we all baptized into one body. And that body is the body of believers, the church. And so they passed over. And then they hit the wilderness trail, and it wasn't too good. God continued to deliver them. They went 3 days without water. Finally, after murmuring and complaining, they came to the Marah, but the water was bitter. A wood was put in there, a certain tree, and it made it sweet. And they had to find out, as many of us, that it's the cross that makes the journey down here sweet. You'll become bitter even as a Christian today without taking this one, the Lamb of God that died for you on the cross. And they complained, they got thirsty, and God gave them water from the rock. They got hungry, and God gave them manna to eat. And then he brought them to Mount Sinai, and he said, ye have seen what I did to the Egyptian, and how I bare you on eagle's wings and brought you to myself. Would you like to keep traveling by eagle's wings? Would you like not only to be saved by the grace of God, but to live by the grace of God? That was God's method in the Old Testament. In the little book of Ruth, that Moabitish girl, lovely as she was, shut out by the law of Moabite and Ammonite, shall not enter into the congregation of the Lord. Deuteronomy 23:3, and this girl could never have come in, but she came in by grace. And when Boaz went out into the field and saw her and fell in love with her, he could say to her that day, the Lord recompense thy work, and a full reward be given thee of the Lord God of Israel, under whose wings thou art come to trust. She knew what it was to travel by eagle's wings. And the writer of the 91st Psalm, David, could say, under his feathers. That's a marvelous place to be. And then he could say, under his wing. A wonderful place to be. You see, God's mode of transportation as he led these lost sinners out of Egyptian darkness into the promised land, it was by an airlift. It was by eagle's wing, by his grace. And today, that's still his method. You can go back to the ox cart of law if you want to, but he is saving today by grace. It's the only way he has to save. And the tragedy is that when these people got to Mount Sinai, God reviewed their past. And he said, look, you've seen. Would you like to go on? Or would you like now to have my law? You want to do now the law? And they foolishly said, all that the Lord commands, we'll do it. And they didn't even know what the Ten Commandments were then. What arrogance, what conceit. But it's in existence today, for there are many people today that are saying, a man said to me not long ago, he attended here several times. He said, you know, McGee, I thought for a long time, if I did the best that I could, God would have to accept it. God's not taking your best. God can't even save you, my friend, by your own righteousness or your own goodness, as we've been looking at in the book of Romans. Man cannot even be saved by perfect obedience, because he cannot render it. And he cannot be saved by imperfect obedience. God won't accept it. And we're on the horns of a dilemma, I'll tell you. There's only one other solution, and that is to accept the righteousness that he provides in Christ, which enables us to stand before God, where no one can point a finger, because in Christ, he sees us in the beloved. And he said of his son, this is my beloved son in whom I'm well pleased. John says the law was given by Moses, but grace and truth came by Jesus Christ. These people, while Moses was getting the law, they were down at the foot of the mountain breaking the first two commandments. Thou shalt have no other gods before me. Thou shalt not make unto thee any likeness. And they were sure busy at that sort of thing. So today, are you traveling by jet or are you traveling by ox cart? Law won't save, because you can't produce a perfect obedience. Law demands, grace gives. The law exacts, grace bestows. The law says do, grace says believe. The law says work, but grace says trust. The law threatens, pronouncing a curse. Grace entreats, announcing a blessing. The law says, do, and thou shalt live. Grace says, live, and thou shalt do. The law condemns the best man, and grace will save the worst man. The law reveals the character of God, and it reveals the weakness of man. Grace reveals the love of God, and it presents a hope and a salvation for man. Now we know that whatsoever things the law saith to them that are under the law, that every mouth might be stopped in the whole world, become guilty before God. But when we see ourselves guilty and lost and go to Christ, then he's the Savior who will save. The law, therefore, was given not to save us, but to let us know that we're sinners. The law can no more get you to heaven than taking your blood pressure will cure a heart condition, or having an X-ray made will cure cancer, or sticking your tongue out will cure poliomyelitis. Or taking the temperature is not the way to deal with leprosy. And that's all the law is. It's an X-ray. It's a thermometer. It reveals blood pressure. May I say to you that we can change the figure of speech for a moment. The Lord Jesus, when he came, they began to make inquiry. Why did he do that and didn't do that? He said, I did not come to sew a patch on an old garment, but I've come to give you a new garment. And I do not know, this generation knows nothing in the world about patches. I was never so shocked as talking to a group of young married folk the other day, and they didn't even know what the depression was. I mentioned the depression. They said, what do you mean by the depression? And I said, oh, that's right. You didn't go through it. And they just don't know today. They think money grows on trees, and looks like it does. May I say to you, when I was a boy, I don't know about you, but I had pants that had patches on them. In fact, the patches had patches on them before I got through with a pair of pants. I never shall forget one time my dad took a trip into the city. Well, it was a town about 10,000. And he brought me back a pair of checky pants. And my mother just sewn a patch on an old pair. And I was putting them on. When he came in, he pitched them over to me. I never shall forget the thrill of putting on a new pair of khaki pants. My friend, the Lord Jesus said, I didn't come to patch up anything. I didn't come to patch up law, but sowing grace on it. I came to give you an altogether new garment. That is the righteousness of Christ that will enable you to stand before God. I've come to do that for you. And that's what it means to be saved by grace, is to accept what he offers today, and he asks nothing in return. He says, all you do is trust me. I think that you could divide all these cults, isms, and religions in Southern California from Christianity with just two words. If I hear them aright, they're always saying, do, do, do, do. And I'm afraid we say it a little. When you're talking about salvation, you better drop do out of your vocabulary, because there's no do on that fleece. May I say to you that Christianity alone says done, the great transaction's done. The Lord Jesus on the cross said, tetelestai, just one word. We translate, it's finished. And how dare you come to sew your little patch on a new garment? He offers you his righteousness today. Run, run, and do. The law commands, but gives me neither feet nor hands. Better news the gospel brings. It bids me fly and gives me wing. You have seen what I did to the Egyptians and how I bear you on eagle's wings and brought you unto myself. And that's not all. There is a discipline by grace. A great many folk think, well, since we're saved by grace, you can sit down and do nothing. If you do that, you weren't saved by grace. But it says, well, if all you do is believe, then that's all you do. Well, if that's all you do, then you didn't believe. Because faith that saves is never alone. It produces something. And then God disciplines us by grace. There is a tremendous discipline in it. Listen to him. In Deuteronomy 32:11, he says, as an eagle stirreth up her nest, fluttereth over her young, spreadeth abroad her wings, taketh them, beareth them on her wings, so the Lord alone did lead him. There was no strange God with him. Now, the eagle is noted for its ferocity, it's noted for its strength and its cruelty. No birds like it. The eagle flying along will see a little lamb down there, and it'll make a lightning plunge down and destroy that little lamb. But let me hasten to say that there's no bird or animal that shows the tenderness that it does for its own young. Nothing like it. There's no member of the bird family that will protect its young as the eagle. Of course, the eagle's able to do it, whereas another bird wouldn't be able to. But the eagle will die rather than let you take its young. The eagle goes and builds its nest way up high. Builds its nest where no animal can get. No snake can get up there. No wild animal can get to it. It goes up there where it alone can go. Builds its nest. The female lays the eggs, and she begins to sit on them. And you know what? The old man sits on them, too. You think of the eagle being a great, big, fierce bird. Papa Eagle's one of the biggest sissies in the world. And he sits on the eggs, and after they are hatched out, he takes turns babysitting. Watches over them. He goes and gets them food and brings it to them. And then these little eaglets, they find out they're really getting red carpet treatment. And they like it up there. They're out of the smog. They're up there where it's nice and quiet. Nobody disturbs them. And to tell the truth, they like having breakfast in bed every day. And they're not just about to get out of that nest. Fact of the matter is, they purposely give the impression to Papa and Mama that they can't fly. And they'll hang on there. One day, Mama discovers that they've got enough feathers on them to fly. And the time has come. And you know what she'll do? She pushes the little one to the edge. One of them, and the little fellow gets there. He looks, no. He says, go ahead. Ooh, no. Makes it back to the nest. And she gets another one. And then not a one of them. It's going to make a trial of it. They all run back to the nest. You know what she does? She comes over to the nest and tears it up. Then looks at him, now what are you going to do? You're going to have to learn to fly. Now she pushes one of them off. And you say, my, how terrible. A little fellow, well, he's going to fall down there and he'll just mash himself. No, he's not. That mother eagle is watching and Papa's watching over there also. And if that little fella can't spread his wings and if he doesn't get straightened out, mother or Papa one will be right under him with their mighty wings and just lift him back up and take him up and say, now, little fella, we'll try it again. No, he says, I didn't do so well. I don't want to try it. Let's wait. He says, there'll be no waiting. It's time for you to fly. Pushes him off again. And this time, with Papa following him, he makes it over yonder to another place. And he says, well, I can fly, can I? And he said, yes, and from now on, you better keep at it. Because no longer will we be bringing food to you. You'll have to get your own, but I'm going to show you how to get it. And he teaches him. You say to me, is that the way they do it? Yes. Let me read to you an excerpt from Davy, who did a great deal of hunting in Asia and Europe. And here is a statement out of his book. Will you listen to it? I once saw a very interesting sight above one of the crags of Ben Nevis as I was going in pursuit of big game. Two parent eagles were teaching their offspring to fly. They began by rising from the top of the mountain right into the eye of the sun. They first made small circles, and the young birds imitated them. They paused on their wings until they made their first flight, holding them on their expanded wings when they seemed exhausted. And then they took a second and larger gyration, always enlarging their circle of flight so as to make a gradually ascending spiral. And that's exactly what Moses is saying in the 32nd chapter of Deuteronomy. As an eagle stirreth up her nest, fluttereth over her young, spreadeth abroad her wings, taketh them, beareth them on her wings, so the Lord alone did lead him. There was no strange God with him. Now, at the beginning of their wilderness march, when they got out of Egypt, God says, you've seen what I've done to the Egyptians. I bear you on eagle's wings and brought you to myself. I redeemed you. I'm not through with you. I'm going to train you for 40 years in the wilderness. And after that 40 years, he says, now you know what I've been doing. I've been pushing you off the cliff, but not one of you fell. Not one of you fell. I was there always to bear you up, and I have borne you up. Now today, God not only wants to save us by grace, but he's going to discipline us by grace also. You'll recall that when commercial flying first began, they never got over, I don't think, 10,000 feet up, and the planes were constantly bumping into mountains. But then the jet came along, and now they fly 30 to 40,000 feet. Now, that doesn't mean that since they fly 30 to 40,000 feet that they haven't passed 10,000, and it doesn't mean that since they're not flying 10,000 now that the planes are on the ground. They're not. They're higher than ever. Now, my friend, if God has saved you by his grace, he hasn't called you to fly 10,000 feet by law. He's called you to go on up yonder to the heights because that's where the eagle's wings are. He's called us to live on a higher plane. Or the Paul says, for the grace of God that bringeth salvation hath appeared to all men. But that doesn't end it. When he was writing to that young preacher, Titus, he says, that same grace teaching us that denying ungodliness and worldly lust, we should live soberly, righteously, and godly in this present world. And there's not much talk today about holiness. You hear very little of that in our fundamental circles today. And I'm more and more of the conviction that the lives of fundamentalists today are keeping more people away from Christ than anything else. I know people that would have been saved right here hadn't been for the lie. My friend, he doesn't want you 10,000 feet. He wants you up yonder where he can put eagle's wings under you, living godly lives, soberly, righteously. Oh, this is old-fashioned. I'm a squire. I know that. But we've tried the other today, and it's not working. Why not come back to God's program? Talk a little about a holy life today. Listen to Paul as he tries to bring us up. I beseech you, brethren, by the mercies of God, that ye present your bodies a living sacrifice. Have you done that? Well, he won't make you. You don't have to do that under grace, but if you're going to get up there where the eagle's wings are, you'll have to come to that place. Paul said to the Ephesians, I, therefore, the prisoner of the Lord, beseech you that ye walk worthy of the high calling. We to walk on mountaintops, to walk worthy of the high calling to which you are called. But the very interesting thing, the first thing he says is to walk in lowliness of mind. And if you're walking up there, you're walking a lowly life. God has always used eagle's wings to discipline those that are his own. God breaks up the nest, oh, so many times today and pushes his little eaglets over the cliff. Never to destroy them, but to discipline them and enable them to live in the heights. Adam and Eve would love to have stayed in the Garden of Eden. And I suppose they wept and said, oh, Lord, let us stay here. It's so nice. And we built our little home here. We'd like to stay. God says, nothing doing. You are not going to live forever in sin. I'm going to put you out yonder where the thorns are growing. It's rough. I'm going to discipline you. And he did. And I think Eve knew that when she held that bloody boy Abel to her breast. And she thought her son who killed him was the Savior. She found out what discipline is. Abraham was a prosperous merchant down in Ur of the Chaldees. I read not too long ago the story of an archaeologist that's been working in Ur of the Chaldees. That was a great civilization in Abraham's day. God says to Abraham, get away. And Abraham says, you mean I got to sell my house, my business? God says, you get rid of all of it, and I want you to leave your kin folks too. They're idolaters, and I'm bringing you out young. And the story of Abraham reveals that God disciplined him. Moses had the good fortune of being raised in the palace of a Pharaoh, and he would have been the next Pharaoh. And I'm of the opinion he could have rationalized and said, "Now look here, I think I can help the children of Israel by being Pharaoh." And of course, that's a better job. And those that live in palaces have soft clothing. And God says, "Moses, I can't use you here. You've been 40 years ahead of me. All the learning of Egypt hasn't prepared you to lead my people out. I want to give you a little desert training." And God put him out there. He pushed the little eaglet on. He didn't let him fall, but he sure disciplined him. And then David. David was a shepherd boy. David knew what it was to lead sheep by the still water and into the green pastures. And God says, "David, this is not for you. I'm going to discipline you in the caves of the earth. I am going to put you through the mill. I'm going to make you as rough and as tough as a cob. That's what I'm going to do for you." God did it. What a man. We have so many psalmists to whine if they even cut their finger, think they're going to die. James and John were prosperous fishermen with their father. They had a good thriving business. And one day Jesus came by and ruined the fish business. He said, "I'll make you fishers of men." There was a proud young Pharisee by the name of Saul of Tarsus. Ooh, he was getting up in the world. And God knocked him off a donkey down in the dust on that Damascus road and said, "You're my man, and I'm going to show you how great things you must suffer for my name's sake." He put those 12 men in a little boat and he said, "Go to the other side." They didn't know what they were running into, but he did. He sent them into a storm that night that they believed would take them to the bottom of the sea and not to the other side. I was giving that up in Northern California about that trip by boat. And I said, the Lord Jesus definitely, deliberately sent them into that storm. And a lovely couple. They've been personal friends of mine over the years. They came to me, "Oh, Dr. McGee, don't say that. The lovely Lord Jesus would never send them into that storm. You know he wouldn't do that." I said, "He wouldn't?" I said, "I'd like to ask you a question or two." I said, "Was he God?" "Oh," they said, "yes, we believe he's God." I says, "Does God know everything?" "Oh," they said, "yes, of course he does." I said, "Did Jesus send him into that storm?" "Well," they said, "when you put it like that." I said, "Well, I put it like, does he know?" But that little boat just happened to be about the safest place there was, because it's not going to the bottom, because underneath are the everlasting arms. There are the wings of a mighty eagle. God gave me a verse when I was in college, Philippians 1:6, "Being confident of this very thing, that he which hath begun a good work in you will perform it until the day of Jesus Christ." Has he brought you up to this morning? Has he? Has he? Can't you go back over your life and see the hand of God in your life, Christian friend? Then why do you think he's going to let you down tomorrow? Why do you think that he's going to let you fall? Underneath are the everlasting arms. You've seen what I did to the Egyptian. I bear you on eagle's wings, but I bear you up when you're about to fall. He's not going to let you fall. Last week, I was down in the Hemet area. I met a pastor down there. He was a brave man to invite me, and he'd never met me before, and I hadn't met him. And I found out he was a very wonderful man, and I discovered that he was one of these men that runs deep. He was really a spiritual man. He never told me this, but some of his members told me this, because they said, he's only mentioned it one time, that when he first came here, he had a little boy born into his family. They didn't notice it at first, but he had cerebral palsy. They didn't believe God would let them have a child like that. They believed that any day he'd be healed. They got up every morning and went and looked at the little fella, thinking he'd be healed. He wasn't. They prayed, asked others to pray. And then they did what I'm confident a great many parents today that are wrought like that. They took him to the faith healers. Now, don't criticize them for it. I criticize these people that play upon the emotions of folk today. They took the little fella to the faith healers. They were sure somebody could help. They took them to the familiar one. Same old story. The little fella wasn't healed. And then they came back in bitterness and cried out to God. Then they came to the conclusion then maybe God intended them to raise the little fella. And they kept him as long as they could handle him. Now they put him up here in Santa Barbara in a home. He never said anything to me other than he said to me when I told him goodbye Wednesday night. Well, he said, I'm coming through Los Angeles Thursday. My wife and I were going up to Santa Barbara to see a little fella that'll never be able to know them or to talk. He said this to me. He said, I have found McGee that underneath are the everlasting arms. He'll push you off a cliff if you're his, because that's the way he does his little eaglets. He wants them to fly. He wants them up yonder in the heights. I close with this, but they that wait upon the Lord shall renew their strength. They shall mount up with wings as eagles. They shall run and not be weary. They shall walk and not faint. Back in the 19th century, this hymn was written, Rise, my soul, and stretch thy wings, thy better portion trace. Rise from transitory things toward heaven, thy native place. Sun and moon and stars decay. Time shall soon this earth remove. Rise, my soul, and haste away to seats prepared above. Don't come to the Lord's table, friends, and go waddling out of here to live in the mud today like a mud turtle. Move out to live in the heights for God today. And if you come in here today and you found that in this troubled world that you are perplexed and puzzled, that you are baffled and beaten and you're tested and tempted, you're discouraged and defeated, you are groping and gasping, and you know this morning you are frail and feeble and fragile, and you're at wit's end corner. May I say, he says to you today, he saw what I did to the Egyptian and how I bear you on eagle's wings and brought you to myself. And this morning, he's the one that wants to bring you to himself. He just asks you to trust him today and get on the eagle's wing. Just trust him. That's all he asks.
0: 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That's all that he asks us, to trust.

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I'm Steve Schwetz, thanking God for your partnership and presence on the Bible Bus. And as we go, I pray Isaiah 40:31, especially for you, that those who wait on the Lord shall renew their strength, mount up with wings like eagles, run and not be weary, and walk and not faint. Amen.

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3: 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The senior pastor is Arkles Brooks, and he'll present to you in the next quarter hour an uplifting message of hope based on the Word of God and the salvation of Jesus Christ. 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
4: Oh, yes. Thanks for tuning in, saints. Because again, this is that letter of the book of Romans. I'm just going to look at something here for you that you can look about our honor authority in chapter 13. Let every soul be subject unto the higher powers, for there is no power but of God. The powers that be ordained of God. Let every soul be subject unto the higher one. Of course, we know is the Lord. Whosoever therefore resisteth the power, resisteth ordinance of God, and they that resist shall receive to themselves. I've had friends and people I know, they come to me with false type of information, questioning this and saying this is not, and they've listened to some offset preaching and words and positions, and they actually come without even studying or listening to you when you witness to them. But our responsibility is to tell the truth, what the Bible is, and then we ought to pray for even those who reject it. They listen to some philosophical things, some very immoral things, and it's just amazing how that believers that we are not speaking up more, and they think that, well, if you're talking about politics, we don't have to, you don't want to hear the word, I don't want this or that, and we have a responsibility to speak the truth, because souls would not be saved if we who know the word and say that we're going to compromise. I've had people, and you have a lot of pseudo preaching going on. They are more talking about how much money they can make and how they can do this and so forth, and a lot do not read and study. So just like Paul says again in Galatians 2, grace and peace to you from God our Father and the Lord Jesus Christ, who gave himself for our sins to rescue us from the present evil age. And then going back to Rome, and when I say sanctification, we have a gift, a responsibility to spread the gospel in a loving way and to reach out. We're saved that we might lead others to salvation. And while we're doing that, it just seems like we're not as aggressive toward that and loving. And so they are tending to say, well, I don't want to hear about this religious stuff. I've heard people say that, and they don't want to hear that, but you give it anyway, because one time we heard something. Some of us were very young, and some of us, our responsibility. We are his senators, I should say. We are those who

0: go out. And that's what we saw in Acts there, where, you know, the Ethiopian eunuch, and we see Paul and disciples, and the Lord, he came with them and he met with them and he said and he talked with them. The Lord expects us to go out. We have this written word right here. So wherefore, we must needs be subject not only for wrath, but also for conscience sake. For this cause, pay ye tribute also, for they are God's ministers, attending continually upon this very thing. Render therefore to all their dues tribute to whom tribute to due, custom to whom custom, fear to whom fear, honor to whom. So, in other words, we people know that are sensitive, and they don't understand, and we approach people in a loving way, and so we want to speak to them and not just beat people down, but we want to be loving to those, just as we were approached, and the grace of God, someone shared to us. So are we doing that? Are we reaching out? This is what Paul is saying, because he's talking to people at 12. In this 12th chapter, he says, let every soul be subject unto the higher powers, for there is no power but of God. The powers that be are ordained of God. So what we have to remember, we don't return, you know, someone says something, we don't get, you know, it says in that chapter that Paul is saying in 12 is, recompense to no man evil for evil, provide things honest to the sight of all men. If it be possible, as much as believeth and lieth in you, leave peaceably with all men. And people will come to you, saints, and it'll be kind of challenging. They can be very nasty toward us and very disgusted, and you may not get what you think you want to. But if you keep to remember to pray for those like that, because him that is weak in the faith receive you, but not to doubtful disputations, just putting them down, so forth. For one believer that he may eat all things, just even talk among us, each other. Another who is weak eateth herbs. Let not him that eateth despise him that eateth not, and let not him which eateth not judge him that eateth, for God hath received him. Who art thou that judgest another man's servant? To his own master he standeth or falleth, yea, he shall be holding up, for God is able to make him stand. In other words, I look at this, we don't just beat somebody down because they don't listen to us. We think, well, they don't believe that they're such a high sinner, and we go away from them instead of approaching them in a loving way, because we are too clean to be with this person. I've tried and tried and tried, and they're not going on and wanting to do it. But that's where you pray. When a person is hard-headed, saints, we need to get more on the, as I say, are we really going out, reaching out to the lost? Who art thou that judges another man's servant? To his own master he standeth or falleth, yea, he shall be holding up, for God is able to make him stand. And how God can make him stand? Because he's using us. We're supposed to be speaking out and preaching the word and sharing in a loving way and pray. And the Holy Spirit, God is the one that's going to make the power. We are the messenger for him and representative for the Lord. And that we pray for the lost and pray for the person you think is just way out there. Well, we are messengers, but we do not make folks. When we give the word, though, then the Spirit can touch that person's heart. I've seen it. People make completely around, and how do you know? That might be the next great Billy Graham, Tony Evans, and maybe you and another person can come back. I've experienced that, to come back. I'm glad that you shared that with me. And guess what? I got saved. And now that I'm studying the Bible, that is such a joyful thing. Someone did it. You and I both shared it, or we would be out there lost. And then, saints, you need to have good, sound Bible teaching. So that is what we want to be reminded of, that we, too, were lost. And that we, but by the grace of God, wouldn't be saved. And we're thankful for that person that come to become saved. And you can remember that they'll say, you know, you share that with us. That's such a joyful thing. So let's be, remember, stay humble, loving to the Lord. And Christ exhibit unity. We then that are strong are to bear the infirmities of the weak, and not to please ourselves. You know, we think really super people. Let every one of us please his neighbor for his good, to edification. Edification means to build up and form and build up and support. And when they fall short, you pray for them and lift each other up. We don't bite and chew each other, for even Christ pleased not himself. But as it is written, the reproaches of them that reproached thee fell on me. For whatsoever things were written aforetime were written for our learning. Paul's talking, including himself, that we through patience and comfort of the scriptures might have hope. Now the God of peace, patience, and consolation grant you to be like-minded, one toward another, according to Christ Jesus, that ye may with one mind and one mouth glorify God, even the Father, our Lord Jesus Christ. And even the gospel to, as the Jews at that time, the gospel to the Gentiles, wherefore receive ye one another as Christ also received us to the glory of God. Now I say that Jesus Christ was a minister of the circumcision for the truth of God, to conform the promises unto the fathers. So let's humble ourselves and be lovingly to the lost. Remember their prayers, their ignorance of what the situation is, and we ought to be the ministers. Same as you go to the doctor, he doesn't beat you up because you got a particular ailment. What does he do? He reaches out, finds out what your problem is, what your needs is, and he shares it. And that the Gentiles might glorify God for his mercy, as it is written, for thus calls I will confess to these among the Gentiles and sing unto thy name. So don't think someone is so low and so filthy that you're not going to talk and share that with this person. He's not going to listen to me. Well, you give the scripture and the Holy Spirit takes over and does and calls us to hear it and pricks the heart. And how do you know? It might be the next preacher, the next person that maybe will even become a good brother in the Word of God. And that's what we want to do. That's what we need to do. And again, he said, rejoice, you Gentiles, with his people. God bless. Let's reach out. Let's love each other. And let's remember that they did not know until you come with the information and do as we're supposed to do, and the Spirit will do the rest. God bless you all. God bless you and keep you, each of us. Thank you.
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3: News, I'm Mary Rose. A U.S. official say that U.S. forces have struck Iranian rocket launchers on this Strait of Hormuz in the first military action in a month. Semi-official news outlets in Iran reported sounds of explosions near Larak Island on the Strait. Forces with the Revolutionary Guard Corps were observed preparing to launch rockets with sea mines into the strait, according to the official. Millions across parts of the southeast continue to face a flood threat. Heavy rain is expected in sections of Louisiana, Alabama, Georgia, Mississippi, and Florida today. Up to 3 inches of rain could fall across the region by Monday. And this comes after thunderstorms took aim at the Northeast this past week. 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
5: This afternoon, expect overcast skies with a few showers and a chance of a thunderstorm. The temperature will reach a high of 78. Tonight, there may be a passing shower or two early on. Otherwise, it'll be mostly cloudy and humid with a low of 69. I'm meteorologist Jason Katerina on Faith Talk 1500 and 101.5 FM, online at faithtalkdetroit.com.
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7: 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This is Ann Graham Lotz with Daily Light for Daily Living. In Revelation chapter 21, verse 21, John describes the gates of the heavenly city as 12 pearls, each gate made of a single pearl. A pearl forms when a small grain of sand becomes embedded in an oyster, irritating it. To soften the irritation, the oyster coats the grain of sand with a smooth layer of what is called mother of pearl. As long as the oyster feels the irritation, it adds more layers of pearl. What kind of irritation would have been necessary to form the pearls that make up the gates to our heavenly city when they're so large they can fit into a wall that is 200 feet thick? It must have been horrendous, severe suffering. Listen to me. I wonder, do those pearly gates reflect the cross? Are the gates of pearl a reminder that you and I enter our Father's house only because of the intense suffering and death of God's Son? This is Ann Graham Lotz.
8: Foundations of Freedom, a look at America's founding principles and the leaders who shaped our nation.
9: Near the end of the Revolutionary War, George Washington received a letter from one of his own officers. Colonel Louis Nicola suggested that America might be better served by a monarchy, with Washington himself as king. Washington firmly rejected the idea. He had spent years leading Americans in a fight for independence from a monarchy. He would not see that victory end with America creating a king of its own. He understood that the cause of the revolution was greater than any one man. His example reminds us that power can be offered, earned, or taken. But character determines whether we use it for ourselves or remain faithful to something greater.
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13: What do all these people need? Young people, middle-aged people, older people. They all need a word of encouragement. They need to know that their lives matter.
14: People tend to listen to matters we talk about when what we talk about matters to them. Today, Pastor Greg Laurie says encouragement is always welcome.
13: There's nothing as refreshing as an encouraging word or deed. It's like a fresh drink of water on a hot summer day.

0: The gospel can be an uncomfortable message. It's a message of sin and its consequences, but of course the remedy found in the Lord's sacrifice. But that discussion can be so effective in an atmosphere of encouragement. It's what their heart needs, wrapped in what their heart wants. And today on A New Beginning, Pastor Greg Laurie points out how to be an encourager in the tradition of Barnabas. As we study the book of Acts today, we'll see how we can follow in his reassuring footsteps.
1: So I heard about a group of frogs that were walking through the forest. Well, you're laughing already. I haven't even told the story yet. Anyway, a group of frogs are walking through the forest, and two of the frogs fall into this pit. The other frogs look over the side, and they yell to the frogs at the bottom of the pit, "You're as good as dead. You're never going to get out of there." Well, the frogs didn't want to stay in the pit, and they started to jump and jump and jump. And the frogs up on the top said, "You're not going to make it. You're not going to get up here. You're never going to get out of that pit. You're going to die." And one of the frogs got so discouraged, he just laid down and died. But the other frog would not give up. He kept jumping, jumping, jumping, jumping. Finally, he jumps out of the pit. The other frogs say, "Didn't you hear us? We told you you couldn't get out of the pit." He said, "Sorry, I'm hard of hearing, and I thought you were cheering for me." This is a true story. And then I stepped on the frog and killed him. No, I did not. That's sad, isn't it? It's all fake. Okay, I bring this up because we live in a time now where there's just so much discouragement. So many people discouraging you and me each and every day. If you don't believe me, just go on social media. All the trolls out there with their anger and hostility and attacks. You'll never make it. You'll never succeed. You'll never be the person you want to be. They bully you online, and on it goes. And this is why so many people are affected in an adverse way. I think it's affecting the mental health of our nation, especially young people. Depression rates among 14 to 17-year-olds has grown 60% from 2009 to 2017. That's really a lot. Suicide rates among young people have doubled in a decade. And 43% of millennials and Gen Zs are very concerned about their mental health. But it's not just young people that are facing this depression. It's affecting older people too. People who are getting on in years feel left out, forgotten, unappreciated. They're seeking hope, wanting their lives to matter because they're dealing with struggles. Maybe their health is failing. Maybe they've lost a mate, or they're struggling with some kind of an illness. Suicide is up among older folks as well. Men who are 65 or older are the highest risk of suicide today. Adults 85 and older are the second most likely age group to die from suicide. So what do all these people need? Young people, middle-aged people, older people. They all need a word of encouragement. They need to know that their lives matter. I can still remember discouraging things that were said to me as a kid. When I was in high school, I didn't get very good grades, I have to tell you. And so one teacher wrote this little commentary on my report card right next to D, C, D, F, etc. Greg Laurie spends too much time sitting in the classroom, staring at the window, daydreaming and drawing cartoons. And then she offered this encouraging word: "He will never amount to anything." Thank you for those encouraging words. When I was in elementary school, I became a little bit of a troublemaker. I was sent to military school for a few years, and boy, I tell you what, they got me in shape. I mean, I was on the honor roll. I was a good cadet, marching around in my little uniform. But then when I got out of military school and went into the public school system of California and realized how much I could get away with, I went from honor roll student cadet to juvenile delinquent. And it was so bad that one teacher in a classroom next to mine, hearing of the constant harassment I dealt toward my teacher, said to her class, "I'd like to take Greg Laurie and bury him up to his neck in the sand in the blazing sun and watch the ants eat him alive." The kids told me this after the class, and I actually thought that was kind of cool. I don't know what was, really? She said that about me? But, you know, encouragement really matters. So I want to talk about a guy in the book of Acts that was known for encouraging others. Actually, his given name was Joseph, but he was given a nickname. And his nickname was Barnabas, which means the son of encouragement, or another way to translate it, he was known basically as Mr. Encouragement. Mr. Encouragement. I love that. And he steps in at a critical time in the life of the Apostle Paul. Before he was the Apostle Paul, when he was still Saul, the notorious Christian killer, the man who hunted down followers of Jesus Christ, the man who met Christ on the road to Damascus. The problem was a lot of people weren't buying it. They weren't believing that Saul was actually now a Christian. Enter Barnabas. Enter Mr. Encouragement. Barnabas says, "Oh, you're a believer for sure. I've talked to you. I know your conversion is real." That brings me to point number one. An encourager sees the potential in others and cheers them on. So Barnabas, Mr. Encouragement, takes Saul of Tarsus under his wing and encourages him. And he even says, "Let's go on the road together. Let's go share the gospel together." So Barnabas is helping Saul. He's discipling Saul. He's teaching Saul later to become Paul. He sees the potential. Acts chapter 9, verse 26. Go back a few verses, chapters. "When Saul arrived in Jerusalem, he tried to meet with the believers, but they were all afraid of him, and they did not believe that he had truly become a believer. Then Barnabas brought him to the apostles and told them, 'Saul had seen the Lord on the road to Damascus, and the Lord had spoken to Saul, and he told them that Saul had preached boldly in the name of Jesus.'" I love that. So Barnabas takes his credibility, and he had a lot of it. He was loved by everybody. And he put it on the line for the newly converted Saul to, "Listen, I'm vouching for this guy. He's a real Christian." And that's something that we all need in life. We need a Barnabas, or you need to be a Barnabas. Let me say that again. We all need a Barnabas or an encourager, or we need to be a Barnabas encouraging others. And your words matter, and your encouragement matters. And let's review the Great Commission. Jesus speaking, "Go into all the world and make disciples of all nations, baptizing them in the name of the Father, Son, and the Holy Spirit, teaching them to observe all things that I have commanded you, and lo, I am with you even to the end of the age." It's given to every Christian. It's given to you. It's given to me. And it's interesting because in that statement, "Lo, I am with you even to the end of the age," contextually in the original language, it's implying that Jesus will be with us in a special way when we're fulfilling the Great Commission. That's not to say he won't be with us all the time, because he said, "I'll never leave you or forsake you." But it is to say, Jesus speaking, "I will be with you when you do this. I will open doors for you. I will put words in your mouth. I will direct you to the right people. I'll be with you." So your job, your mission, should you decide to accept it, is to go and make disciples, teaching them to observe all things that I have commanded you. So Barnabas did this for the newly converted Saul. And God wants you to do this for somebody else. Because there are people that need your help right now. People that are hurting. People that have fallen spiritually. James 5:19 says, "Brothers, if any of you should wander from the truth and someone should bring him back, remember that whoever turns a sinner from the error of his way will save him from death and cover a multitude of sins." I love that.
0: Pastor Greg Laurie will have the second half of his message in just a moment.
1: You know, I've heard people describe a trip to Israel as seeing the Bible actually come to life. Hey, everybody, Greg Laurie. And I've been to Israel many times, and I've led a lot of tours, and I have to say that's absolutely true. Listen, when you're walking on the same stones that Jesus himself walked on, well, that's something that's enriching to your faith. It's not just a travel experience. It actually energizes and enhances your study of the Bible. Think of it this way. It's a vacation with a purpose. And we're going to be taking a tour of Israel April 6 to 15, 2027. You can find out more at israel.harvest.org.
2: 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Well, we're getting some good counsel on the importance of encouragement today. Pastor Greg continues his study based in Acts chapter 11.
1: Now, sometimes what people need is just a friend. You don't have to know all the answers. We think, I have to be a theologian. No, you don't. You can get on the job training. You can learn what you need to learn as you need it, but you can get in there and just engage in what I like to describe as a ministry of presence, just being there. Let's say someone's in a hospital room and they're in pain and they're in need. Sometimes just being there. You don't need a sermon. Everything isn't a sermon. You might be surprised to hear me say that because I'm a preacher, right? But there's a time to sermonize. And then there's a time to just empathize and just care and offer the appropriate scriptures at the right time. And here's another thing to think about. Whatever you're going through in life is preparing you for something else, and he can take the pain of your life and use it. Look, I wouldn't wish my childhood on anyone, but now I use it as a tool to help other people because they'll tell me about their upbringing, and I'll say, well, here was my upbringing, and here's what God did for me, and he can do this for you. And having my son go to be with the Lord in 2008, if I could bring him back, I would do it in a moment. But I realized that this happened. I don't know why it happened, but I will not waste my pain. And I use it as a tool now to help other people who've heard the devastating news that their child has died or their spouse has died or a loved one has died. And so I know that I can come and just help them through that. I don't really have that much to say, but if I can in some way, shape, or form help them through that difficult time, that's what I want to do. We all want to be that encourager because there's nothing as refreshing as an encouraging word or deed. It's like a fresh drink of water on a hot summer day. Proverbs 25:25 says, good news from far away is like cold water to the thirsty. I think encouragement may be the greatest need in our world today. That brings me to my second point. If you want to be an encourager, you will help other Christians grow in their faith. If you want to be an encourager, you will help other Christians grow in their faith. So Barnabas and Paul went on a missionary journey together. And it became pretty clear that Paul had a great gift to preach, even greater than Barnabas's gift. So Barnabas sort of stepped aside and let Paul do what he did. He was doing his job well. Now, they did have a conflict, and we'll talk about this later, and they parted ways as friends, but they did part ways. But the point of it is, Barnabas had done his job. What was his job? To disciple Paul, to help Paul get acclimated to the church, to help Paul discover, cultivate, and use the gifts that God had given to him. Once that was done, now Barnabas can exit the scene and go do it again. That's our job. It's sort of like wash, rinse, repeat, right? In the same way, preach, encourage, disciple, repeat. Preach, encourage, disciple, repeat. You just do it over and over again for as many people as you can. Mr. Encouragement. Here's an instance in Acts chapter 11 now, the verse we turned to, when they dispatched Barnabas for a special project. God was working, and people were coming to Christ, and they said, hey, let's send Mr. Encouragement over there. Acts 11, 22. And when the church at Jerusalem heard what had happened, they sent Barnabas to Antioch. When he arrived and saw this evidence of God's blessing, he was filled with joy and he encouraged the believers to stay true to the Lord. Barnabas was a good man, full of the Holy Spirit and strong in faith. And many people were brought to the Lord. I love that. He was a good man, full of the Holy Spirit and strong in faith. Let that be said of you, that you're a good man, a good woman, full of the Holy Spirit, encouraging others. And I love the word that Barnabas gave to the believers there. He encouraged the believers to stay true to the Lord. And I want to encourage you to do the same right now. Stay true to the Lord. Hold the course that you are on. Don't deviate from it to the left or the right. I've mentioned Chuck Smith a couple times in this message. Here's one last story. I was having lunch with him once. So we're sitting there, and I said, Chuck, if an older Chuck could speak to a younger Chuck, what would you say to yourself? And Chuck said, Greg, will you stop asking me these stupid questions? I just want to eat my food. No, he didn't say that, but he should have. He said, hold the course. What he meant was just stay on that path that you're on and don't get off that path. And that's what Barnabas was saying to the believers. He encouraged the believers to stay true to the Lord. And let me close with this. Hold your course. I know it's hard. Maybe you've hit a rough patch. Maybe there's some problems. Maybe you've stumbled and you've fallen. Then get back up again. God gives second chances and he'll see you through whatever you're going through because he's bigger than your problem. It's going to get better. But you know, I mentioned in the beginning of this message that there are some that are so down, they're so discouraged, they've even thought of taking their lives. And let me just say, if I'm talking to anyone who has entertained those thoughts, please reject them. Push them out of your mind because you are loved by a lot of people more than you know. You're needed. You're wanted. And best of all, you're loved by God. And no matter what things you've done wrong, he will forgive you, but you must come to him. Don't even think of taking your own life. Instead, give your life to Jesus Christ, and you'll find life. Jesus said, whoever will lose his life for my sake will find it. Amen. What does that even mean? To lose your life means I take my dreams, my aspirations, my hopes, and I say, this is what I'd like to do, but Lord, I want your will more than my will. Even if there's a conflict, I want it. And here's what you'll discover. You'll discover God's plans for you are far better than your plans for yourself. But it starts with giving your life to Jesus Christ. And so I'm going to close by extending an invitation to anybody here. If you're not sure if Jesus is living in your life, if you haven't asked him to forgive you of your sin, it can happen right here, right now. My whole life changed on a Friday in 1970. I didn't wake up in the morning and say, hey, I think that I'll change my entire course of living and become a Christian, and then maybe one day I'll even become a preacher and lose all of my hair. That's my goal. No. That thought did not cross my mind. But that's what God had in store for me. Who knows what God has in store for you? So we're going to close in prayer. And if you don't know Jesus yet, this is your moment to come to him and believe. Let's pray. Father, thank you for your word to us. Thank you for your encouragement to us. And thank you for your promise to us. The promise to forgive us of all of our sins if we'll turn from them and put our faith in Jesus Christ, who died on the cross for our sin and rose again from the dead. I pray for any person here, if they don't know you yet, Lord, let this be the moment they believe. If you want Jesus Christ to come into your life and forgive you of your sin, just pray this simple prayer. Lord Jesus, I know that I'm a sinner, but I know that you're the Savior who died on the cross for me. I turn from my sin now, and I choose to follow you. I want your will for my life. I ask this now in Jesus' name. Amen.

0: 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And in it, you point out how the Bible gives us a biblical worldview.
1: Yeah.
0: What does that actually look like in everyday life?
1: Yeah, well, a biblical worldview is learning to think biblically, not emotionally. And, you know, every day we are bombarded with all kinds of information. It starts with your phone, scrolling through X or other social media platforms. You're absorbing information, a lot of it not helpful, some of it even potentially hurtful. Then there's the television. Then there's just a stream of things that you hear and are exposed to each and every day. So Romans 12 sums it up as follows. It says, Paul speaking, I urge you therefore, brothers, to present yourselves to God as a living sacrifice, holy and acceptable. Don't be conformed to this world, but be transformed by the renewing of your mind, that you might know what is the good and perfect will of God. So two things Paul tells us is, well, three really. First, present yourself to God. Present your mind to God, present your life to God, present your day to God. Number two, don't be conformed to this world's way of thinking. As one translation puts it, don't let this world squeeze you into its mold. What should I do instead? Be transformed by your study of the Word of God. Don't be conformed to this world. Be transformed by the renewing of your mind. How do you renew your mind? Fill it with the Bible. That's the best thing you can do. So I talk about this and a whole lot more in a new book that I've written titled, What Every Growing Christian Needs to Know. Let me help you get your mind set on the right track so you can learn to think and then act biblically. The title of the book I want to send you is What Every Growing Christian Needs to Know.
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0: 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You know, it can be really refreshing to talk to somebody who skips all the small talk, gets straight to the point, and tells the truth. Well, Dr. Evans says that describes the Apostle James perfectly. Let's join him as he begins the first message in a series that gives us practical insights from the book of James.
3: When you are going on a trip, it's good to read a map so that you can get the most out of your journey, to know where you're going and how you're getting there and what sights you're going to see. Helps save time and helps you to maximize the trip. James chapter 1, verse 1 gives us our map. And that's as far as we will get today. Chapter 1, verse 1. As James introduces us to himself and to what he is about in those few words that orients us to the rest of the trip, we're going to discover today the person of James, the priority of James, the people of James, and the point of James. James here is the half-brother of Jesus Christ. There are four men called James in the New Testament. We know from chapter 1, verse 6, where he talks about the sea-driven surf. In chapter 3, verse 4, that this James lived by the sea. We know that he lived in a land full of figs and oil and wine. So chapter 3, verse 12 tells us that he lived in a context of salt and bitter springs, according to chapter 3, verse 11 and 12, and the hot wind he was constantly faced with. As the text shows us, this was the environment of his life. Putting all that together with the fact that some of the other James we know have already died or functioned in obscurity, the James of whom we speak today is the half-brother of Jesus Christ. Now, we can only call him the half-brother of Jesus Christ because, unlike Jesus Christ, Joseph was his father. The thing that makes Jesus Christ distinct, of course, is that Joseph was not his father. So they had the same mother, but not the same father. Therefore, he could only be called the half-brother of Jesus Christ. In Acts chapter 1, verse 14, it says that the brothers of Jesus were in the upper room. So as the day of Pentecost and the establishment of the church began, something happened to the boy, back to the whole family. What took place between John 7, 5, when it says his brothers would not believe on him, and Acts 1, 14, when he's in the upper room with the disciples waiting on the coming of the Spirit? I think the answer is given for us in 1 Corinthians chapter 15, where we read in verses 6 and 7, and after Jesus arose from the dead, he appeared to more than 500 brethren at one time, most of whom remain until now, but some have fallen asleep. And then he appeared to James, then to the apostles. That's interesting. He appeared to 500, that's a big group. He appeared to the apostles, smaller group. But James is lifted out. The resurrected Christ appeared to James. James got to see the brother he saw a few days earlier nailed to a cross, risen from the dead. And nothing will turn a man around like seeing the risen Christ. Nothing will turn a man who's grown up 25, 35 years. Since he would be the younger brother, he would be less than 33. But no one could turn from that hardcore rejection to being in an upper room prayer meeting virtually overnight, except he had run into the risen Christ. The thing that set Christ apart in the mind of James was the resurrection. And the thing that makes Christianity unique from every other religion in the world, and the thing that will turn a man inside out, is him being confronted with the risen Christ. That's what captured the mind of James. Not only was James converted and now counted with the redeemed, he became a leader in the Jerusalem church. Acts chapter 15, for example, tells us one major occasion when the Jerusalem council met to deal with this integration of Jews and Gentiles in the church. One of his first major tasks was to deal with the issue of race as it related to religion and the Jewish law. And everybody made their statement. Everybody gave their point of view. But then Acts 15 verse 13 says, "And after they had stopped speaking, James answered, saying, 'Brethren, y'all be quiet. Let me talk. Listen,' he says, 'to me.'" He then goes in verses 15 to 18 and snatches back into the Old Testament to tell them what their decision ought to be. Even though he was a sinner, he was raised in church. That's why we raise our children in the fear of the Lord, so that even though they may be unbelievers as they grow through those teenage years, when they meet the risen Christ, the Holy Ghost can snatch back what they learned in Sunday school and what they learned in church. Joseph and Mary had the right idea. Even though they were unbelievers, even as grown men, they raised them in the fear of the Lord. And when Jesus showed up, they got snatched into the kingdom of God. And those Sunday school lessons came back. And he reached back and quoted the Old Testament. And therefore, he says in verse 19, "It is my judgment that we do not trouble those who are turning to God from among the Gentiles." In other words, he says, "Here's my decision." He was the authoritative ruler there, so much and so that in chapter 21, verse 18, Paul, the great apostle, comes to consult James about issues facing the church. The book of James is made up of 108 verses. But what's more important for you to know is that 54 of them are imperatives. An imperative is a command. James is not big on suggestions. You will discover as we go through this book, he really doesn't want to know what you think. And please forgive me as I go through this series, as I try to incarnate myself in James. Since he's not going to make suggestions, neither will I. Since he's not going to ask for anyone's opinion, neither will I. James is a commanding figure who does not want to hear your excuses. He wants to deal with function, not theory. He wants to know more about your walk and less about your talk. He wants to know about your production, not your profession. He's concerned about your demonstration, not your declaration. He wants to see your duty and not just hear your doctrine. And he wants to be able to observe your commitment and not merely meander around your conversation. James is concerned today that we have too much milquetoast Christianity. James is concerned that the church has become a playpen for babies rather than a workshop for adults. He preaches with fire, with illustrations and analogies. Folks, there are enough needles in this haystack to prick the conscience of every dull, defeated, and degenerated Christian. James starts off by saying, "Hello, I'm James. Jesus is Lord. Let's get busy." That's the mindset of James. He wants to get at it quick. That is the personality of this man who writes this biting letter to us today. The priority of James. James, a bondservant of God and of the Lord Jesus Christ. That's odd. Why wouldn't he say James, half-brother of Jesus? Why wouldn't he do some one-upmanship? You folks, listen to me, because I'm Jesus's blood brother. He doesn't say that. He says, "James, slave of Jesus Christ. You see, James had come to understand at his conversion and beyond that Jesus was not just his half-brother. He was his Lord. James is going to say Jesus must be Lord. James is going to say if Jesus is Lord, stop whining about your circumstances and get on top of them. If Jesus Christ is Lord, there is nothing you face that's bigger than you, because in order for it to be bigger than you, it's got to be bigger than him. Since it's not bigger than him and you have him, it's not bigger than you. He's going to say that you can do all things through Christ who strengthens you, but Jesus is Lord. Some of us want to say, well, I'm waiting for God to help me. James is going to say, God is waiting for you to start moving so he can help you. Many of us want to be still targets and say, Lord, take me to victory. The Lord Jesus Christ is saying, walk in victory and you watch me take you there. Some of us are saying, well, I guess God's not ready yet. James is saying, no, you're not ready yet. God is there in the Lordship of Jesus Christ to give you victory over that failed marriage, give you victory over those failed passions, give you victory over those failed addictions, give you victory over those failed depressions. He is there through his many mechanisms to give you victory. And that's why the Bible says, walk in the Spirit, Galatians 5:16. If the Spirit doesn't walk, you walk. The Spirit takes you as you walk. The Holy Spirit will be your moving sidewalk underneath, and you'll pass people by who are walking on their own. Many of us are trying to do it on our own when the Holy Ghost provides under the Lordship of Christ the moving sidewalk for spiritual victory. Thirdly, the people of James. Verse 1 says that he is writing to those who have been scattered, to the 12 tribes who are dispersed. This refers to Jewish Christians who, through persecution, told to us in Acts chapter 8, verse 1, have been scattered all about beyond Palestine. They were now scattered everywhere because persecution broke out in Jerusalem. So they were going every which way. And so they kind of lost their way. And even though persecution had now ended, according to Acts 9:31, things had settled down, all kind of internal strife had arisen that was causing great pain in the lives of these believers. We know he's writing to believers because he calls them in verse 16, my beloved brethren. Again in verse 19, my beloved brethren. In fact, he says in verse 18, the Lord brought us forth by the word of truth. We're saved. They were saved believers. Now, what does this tell us? First of all, he's going to talk about trials. Anybody in here going through a trial? He's going to open up in verse 2 and say, guess what? Consider it all joy. Clap your hands and shout, because you're in the opportunity to look at life differently. So if you're here for a trial and you're in a trial, James has something for you.

0: not say you're not in a trial, nor are you in a temptation, but I believe there's somebody here with financial difficulties. Somebody here who can't pay their bills on time. Somebody here in debt they can't get out of. Guess what? James has something for you. James says, verse 9, but let the brother of humble circumstance glory in his high position. Let the folk who don't have a lot of money recognize their position, because when they recognize without money that they have more than money can buy, now God may be free to give you some money. See, James is going to talk about that and deal with that through the book of James. He's not only going to talk about that, but I wonder if there's somebody here who can't control their temper. They're angry, angry at what your mama did, angry at what your daddy did, angry at what your boss is doing, and you're just an angry person. James has a word for the angry here today, because James is going to say when we get to it in verse 20, for the anger of man does not achieve the righteousness of God. You getting mad don't hurt anybody but you. And God is going to say to you, if you think your anger is going to make God do what God has no intent on doing, all you're going to wind up getting from him is more to be angry about. So if anybody is dealing with anger, guess what? James has something for you.
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0: Maybe you don't have a problem with trials, temptations, finances, or anger, but maybe your problem is racism, classism, or culturalism. Chapter 2, verse 1, my brethren, do not hold the faith of our glorious Lord Jesus Christ with an attitude of personal favoritism. If a man comes into your assembly with a gold ring, dressed in fine clothes, and there comes a poor man in dirty linen, and you pay a special attention to the rich man, you are evil. And James is going to say, I got something to talk to you about, and I don't want to hear what your mama raised you to believe. I want to hear what the Lord Jesus Christ has to say. He's got something for you if you're facing that. But not only that, somebody here today is selfish. Selfish. You think only about yourself. Only what you want. Only what you want to do. He's going to say something about selfishness and the spirit that only wants what I want for me. He says, verse 15 of chapter 2, if a brother or sister is without clothing and in need of daily food, and one of you says, go in peace, be warmed and filled, but yet you do not give him what is necessary for the body, what use is that? What use is saying, I hope you get to eat, and you got food in your refrigerator, and you're only concerned about you? Any selfish people need to hear from James this week. He has a word for you. Some people here are dealing with jealousy. You wish you were the pastor. Hello.

0: He says in chapter 3, verse 1, let not many of you be teachers, my brethren, knowing that you shall fall under the stricter judgment. Say, you want the job, you got to pay the penalty. He says, and so they were arguing, one wanting one position and one wanting another position, and one thinking they should sing the solo, and one thinking that they should be the choir director, another one they want to be the choir director, and there was mass confusion. He had to say, get yourself in order. But maybe you're not dealing with one of those problems. Maybe your problem is much more than that. You can't control your tongue. You don't know how to talk. You say the first thing that comes out of your mouth. James says, I want to talk to you and the flap in your mouth. He says, verse 2 of chapter 3, for we all stumble in many ways. Nobody's perfect. But if anyone does not stumble in what he says, he is a perfect man, able to bridle the whole body as well. Controlling the tongue, he says, is a key issue in Christianity for those who want to be serious about it. But maybe that's not your problem. Maybe your problem is you're just a secular Christian. Verse 15 of chapter 3. This wisdom is not that which comes down from above, but it's earthly, natural, and demonic. Oh, I got some folk in here saying, well, I'm a natural man. I'm a natural woman. Well, you're evil from hell. Don't get mad at me. Read the verse. He says, if you're a natural man, if you're a natural woman, if you do the secular way, he says, that's not natural, that's demonic. He says, and it is straight from the pit. Secularism, he says, that leaves God out and uses human wisdom is demonic. Some of us are in conflicts. We fight everybody all the time. What is the source, chapter 4, verse 1, of your quarrels and conflicts among you? Is it not the source of your pledges that wage war in your members? They were fighting one another, church fights, church splits, everybody arguing with one another, couldn't have peace. Some had a problem of pride, chapter 4, 16. He says, you boast in your arrogance, and all such boasting is evil. Brag about this is my money, and this is my house, and this is my business, and these are my clothes, and this is my... He says, your life is like a vapor. And if you don't act right, you may vaporize up out of here sooner than you think. He says, your life is short. And he says, you better stop thinking that it is yours, because one day you will leave it or it will leave you. So if we got some people who are successful and think you somebody, James says, think again. Some are materialists. Verse 5, chapter 5, verse 1. Come now, you rich, weep and howl for the miseries which are coming upon you. Okay? You done made all that money without me? Well, I'm going to show you how miserable poverty can look like when I take away the things that matters most. The misery that God is going to bring to you. And when God brings it, you can't buy your way out of it. And MasterCard, Visa, nor American Express can bail you out. Not when God brings you misery. James has a word for materialism. Then he has a word for the impatient. Chapter 5, verse 8 and 9. You too be patient, strengthen your heart, for the coming of the Lord is at hand. Do not complain, brethren, against one another, that ye yourselves may not be judged. If you are complaining, you are becoming as wrong as the person that you are complaining against. Then the Lord's solution to you may be delayed for you, because you are a complainer and not a prayer. He's going to say some are sick. If anybody in here is dealing with physical illnesses, he's going to have something for you too. Because he's going to say that even in sickness, chapter 5, verse 14, is anyone sick? Let him call for the elders of the church. He's going to tell you what to do with disease, because James is a bottom line kind of guy. Some were dealing with prayerlessness, so he has to tell them that prayer is powerful. And then some were teetering with apostasy, leaving the faith. He says to them, verse 19, my brethren, if anyone strays from the truth. I think there's something in here for James, for just about everybody, huh? So these 12 tribes, this Israel that is applied to the church, are the people that he's speaking to. My beloved brethren, I have something to share with you in this letter. Finally, his point is simple. Spiritual maturity in the faith. The word he uses in the book is that you might be perfect. That doesn't mean without any error. It means grown up. Teenage years are turbulent years. But if you hang in there, you will reach maturity. Some of us think growing old equals growing up. Some of us been Christians for 25 years and we still in a spiritual nursery. Some of us been Christians for a long time and we don't handle problems any better today than if that same problem happened 25 years ago. You know why? Because we're still baby Christians. And when you haven't grown up, then you can't handle what you have to face. And the worst thing in the world is to have grown-up problems and not be a grown-up. The reason why some of us want to walk away is because we haven't grown up. The reason why some of us want to throw in the towel is because we haven't grown up. The reason why some of us can't get rid of certain sins is because we haven't grown up. The reason why some of us collapse under pressure is because we haven't grown up. When you grow up, you can handle more than a baby. But if you can't handle it anymore now, then you can handle 10 years ago when you came to Jesus Christ, it's a grow up problem because the trials will never cease. You gotta grow up, he says. The issue is spiritual maturity. So let me show you the key verse as we wind down. Here's the key verse. The verse for the book. Chapter 1, verse 19. This you know, my beloved brethren. Here's the key. One, be swift to hear. What does that mean? I'll sum it now. Listen to God's word, either directly or through others, but run first to what God has to say about a matter. That's what it means to be swift to hear. Go first to what God has to say about a subject. Two, be slow to speak. Now we get that backwards. We're fast to talk and slow to hear. He says, be slow to speak. You can't learn while talking. God gave you two ears and one mouth for a reason. Okay? Don't pour out your thoughts too fast. Or to put it another way, when you're facing one of these things that I've just gone over, don't say, well, stop, shut up, don't say anything. Be like Job. He covered his mouth. Said he covered his mouth and he would not speak. Because as long as he was trying to talk to understand what God was doing, he couldn't make sense or head nor tail of it. But when he says, I will be silent and say no more, the Bible says, and the whirlwind whipped up and God showed up. The reason why God isn't showing up, because we talking too much and listening too little. You run to God first, you keep quiet until you find out what he has to say, and then you talk about what he thinks and not what you think. And then thirdly, be slow to wrath. That is, do not have an inappropriate reaction to difficult times. Because if you react inappropriately, you will work against God than working for him. And the reason why many of us are in trials we can't get out of is because we're working against the God who wants to help us, but he can't help us because we're using human wisdom and not divine means.
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1: With SRN News, I'm Mary Rose. A U.S. official say the U.S. forces have struck Iranian rocket launchers on the Strait of Hormuz in the first military action in a month. Semi-official news outlets in Iran reported sounds of explosions near Larak Island on the Strait. Forces with the Revolutionary Guard Corps were observed preparing to launch rockets with sea mines into the Strait. According to the official who spoke on the condition of anonymity. Scottie Scheffler is the FedEx Cup champion for the second time. His victory Sunday in the Tour Championship also moved him past Tiger Woods atop the PGA Tour career earnings list. Career began the final round three shots behind Victor Hovland. He caught Hovland in four holes, took the lead for the first time on the 13th, and the Norwegian couldn't catch the number one player in the world. This is SRN.
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2: Tonight, expect a passing shower or two early on with mostly cloudy skies and high humidity. The low will be 69. Tomorrow will bring cloudy and humid conditions with a chance of a shower in the area. The high will reach 86. I'm meteorologist Jason Caterina on Faith Talk 1500 and 101.5 FM, online at faithtalkdetroit.com.
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4: Hi, I'm Todd Nettleton, and this is the Voice of the Martyrs Radio. Richard Wurmbrand was a voice of truth in countries where communism was strong and Christians were imprisoned and tortured for their faith. He related the story of a Christian in China who faced death. With the blade of a sword against his chest, he was asked, "Are you a Christian?" The man boldly responded, "Yes," but an officer ordered, "Free him, he's an idiot." Afterwards, someone asked how he could confess Christ so boldly. The man replied that he had read of Peter's denial and did not wish to weep bitterly. Please pray, believers there, especially those in prison, continue to be bold witnesses for Christ.
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7: Near the end of the Revolutionary War, George Washington received a letter from one of his own officers. Colonel Louis Nicola suggested that America might be better served by a monarchy, with Washington himself as king. Washington firmly rejected the idea. He had spent years leading Americans in a fight for independence from a monarchy. He would not see that victory end with America creating a king of its own. He understood that the cause of the revolution was greater than any one man. His example reminds us that power can be offered, earned, or taken. But character determines whether we use it for ourselves or remain faithful to something greater.
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14: 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Welcome to The Saint's Perspective. 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
15: You have to understand you have different seasons of life. So don't compare a 61-year-old man who have been with one. I ain't got no alimony checks. I ain't got no babies in Hawaii I'm taking care of. See, if you do it God's way, you'll be rich. You want to be a player, and you taking, and they got you in court at the Friends of Court, taking all your money. That's your fault. Take care of your kids, but don't get mad and envious at me. I got three children by one woman. I'm in a different season of life. So the things you may see me do, don't get jealous. Let me sit you down and give you my story. I started young. I didn't wait till I was 35, 40 to get married. The Lord blessed me. I married at 23. So a lot of things, I got a house that's paid for. I'm in a different season. I got a whole house that's paid for. It's paid for. I owe nothing. I never got a loan against the house, leaning against the house. We paid off the house. And we said if we need money, we ain't going to borrow from the house because we want this house to be ours. So if our children need it, they can come, and that's just wisdom. So don't get envious when you see people at a different stage. We all have our own stories, but God can bless in every situation. Everybody's story is not the same. You may have been divorced. You may have alimony check. God can still bless you where you are. But I'm saying you don't compare. And then don't stereotype, see the preacher driving that. I worked 25 years. Let me tell you a story. I can tell you a story. My wife been working ever since we've been married. I have never in 38 years saw a pay stub. I never asked her what you make this week. Have I ever asked you, let me see your pay stub? I've never, ever ask her. She helped. Y'all looking at me like, she helped. Every time I got a raise, I said, give less. Every time I got a raise, I said, give less. It got to a point, when I got to the point where I could pay all the bills, all the mortgage, everything, I told her, I said, you ain't got to give me nothing else. And then, but see, she's not a spender. I knew she saved, so when the kids got ready for college, she had all of the college money. That's how you work together. The spirit of mammon must be broken in the kingdom of God. And I'm getting ready to close. So when he says no one can serve two masters, go to Matthew 6 and 24. No one can serve two masters, for either he will hate the one and love the other, or else he will be loyal to the one and despise the other. He says, you cannot, Jesus said, you cannot put money on the level as God. Mammon refers to the confidence you have put in wealth and riches or treasures. When a person places the godly confidence in their possession, and not placing confidence in God to supply their wealth. In other words, God should be your source, but you are so obsessed with making the dollar, you'll do anything to get it, to keep it, then you're worshiping it. So the text gives the remedy. Here is the remedy. Look at verse 22 and 23. Let's read that together. Here's the remedy. The lamp of the body is the eye. If therefore your eye is good, your whole body will be full of light. Next verse. But if your eye is bad, your whole body will be full of darkness. If therefore the light that is in you is darkness, how great is that darkness? You know what that means? He was saying you must give a spiritual perspective and be generous, and that will shape your entire life. Your spiritual perspective, my eye must see good, must see the light. If my eye is darkness, it will develop a dark picture. People cannot release money to God because they have a dark picture of what money is. When I say dark, you're putting the confidence in your bank account. And you cannot. You must put your confidence in God. I come from three generations of preachers. And my grandfather was a poor man. He had 15 children. My mother's father had 15 children, so he didn't have a lot of money. He worked at Ford Motor Company, and he was a junker. So he worked, got off Ford Motor Company, then he went around looking for precious things that he could sell. That's how he made his living. My uncles, my mother told me, we ate beans every single day, and we had chicken on Sunday. And we were hoping the preacher didn't come home because mom and dad would give the chicken to the preacher and we had to eat beans again. They didn't have a lot of money. And my mother, when I was growing up, she had these plastic garbage cans of shoes. And I remember she would get one pair, my job, she would get one pair, Erica, and she would say, Brian, I need you to find me the mate to this. I had to dump the shoes out and find the mate. And I remember one time I was in the middle of something, and she called me in from playing, come on, Brian, I need you to find me. I got to go to work. Find me this shoe. So under my breath, I was like, don't make no sense. Somebody got all these shoes. Don't make no sense. And she heard me. And she sat on the bed. She said, come here. And she said, sit down. She said, let me tell you a story. She said, your grandfather, Pastor Eugene Hogan, Emmanuel Church of God in Christ, he was a pastor right in Southwest Michigan. He said, your grandfather didn't have a lot of money. He said, I remember a time when I had holes in my shoes. And my mother, your grandmother, told your grandfather she needs some shoes. She said, your grandfather took his last money, and it was the pastor's anniversary, and he put it in the pastor's anniversary because he was a preacher and didn't buy those shoes for me. He said, your grandmother got so mad at him, but he told her, I've got to obey God. He said your grandmother almost wanted to leave him over that because they were poor. I'm trying to help somebody. And she said this, she tearing up. She said, now I got more shoes than I ever could ever wear. This was when I was a little boy. She said, look, I got more shoes now than I've ever had. I said, I've got a house. I've got everything I need because your grandfather obeyed the Lord. When she told me that, because, you know, my mother hear me get smart, it's going to be a backhand. most of the time it's like, shut up and do what I told you to do. But that time, it was a personal thing. She said, your grandfather, y'all looking at me like I would have left that man. Well, you can, my mother told me that. And my grandfather was a poor man. He said he gave it in the church because he did not want his name. He said, the Lord. And he said, when your grandmother told him about it, she was so mad. He said, I've got to obey God. What he was doing, he decided that God was his soul. They didn't have a lot of money. Am I telling the truth, Martha? That's my blood cousin. And he said, and she said, I got more now. My father, who didn't have, at the time, he had five kids, and he became a new pastor. And he said, because I was a new pastor, I needed to keep up. He said, I would borrow money from the credit union for the workers' meeting, and then I would borrow money from the credit union for the Holy Congregation so I could give all of my pastoral obligations. He didn't say, I got small babies, I'm gonna give what I can. He did it because not only did God bless him, he was blessing the seed that would come after him. See, sometimes legacy means you're not just giving for yourself, you're giving for a legacy to be passed on. I'm telling you things that I know, because we found out that the measure you give to God, that means you're not sinning. If you still say you're going to be frugal budget, you ain't sinning. You ain't going to hell. You're good. But God said, I'm just going to use the same measure. So don't ask God for $1 million if you're not willing to give him $1 million. You want to give God pennies, but you want to ask for millions. Chew on that. I must be willing to give to God what I'm willing to get from him. That's the point. Because God has no limit, but he does know what money means to you. Money means nothing to God. That's why he said, bring it to the storehouse. And we pray that this ministry in Jesus' name, that we are good stewards of God's money. But here's my point. Money doesn't mean nothing to God, but he knows it means something to you. So he wants to watch you like Jesus did to see what you do, what you deem so important. So as I close, the lamp of the body is the eye. So I must see right to do right. Say that. I must see right to do right. I'm not talking about just seeing is your perspective. Seeing is your mind. There's a lot of fake out there. There's a lot of fake that the church gets blamed for fake people. There's a lot of people out there that are dishonest. There's a lot of dishonest people. And people out there, we get blamed, the good people get blamed for the dishonest. That's why you have to trust and obey God. But you have to be able to know that God has no limits. God has no limits. Tell your neighbor, God has no limits. First lady was telling, we're watchers. First lady was telling about, you know, person here that, you know, when the prophet was going forth, that, you know, he didn't really want he didn't really get into it. I ain't gonna say too much more, but I pray for him, because sometimes you can get in a mode that if it don't look like what I'm used to, it's not God. So you'll limit what God can do. I'm done. Everybody standing. I would that our perspective of God will not be limited to traditions that we are accustomed to. I would that our perspective will not be limited because of jealousy. Jealousy can ruin people. Jealousy and competition can ruin people. You're so fixated on what the other person have. You're so preoccupied with what they do, how they got, what they got. You don't even work on your own life. And your response is, they're crooked, they ain't no good, they're thieves, because you just can't accept. Maybe God favors them. Maybe God blesses them. If you're going to be up here, you got to be a person of faith. And some of the things that God takes you through gets you ready for things. I worked in a profession 25 years, and my degree was never in the profession that I worked in. God said, I'm going to show you what a miracle is. I was trained in music and business. Music and business is all the classes I've ever took in my undergrad degree was music and business. And I worked as a civil engineer for 25 years. The job I retired from said four-year degree in civil engineering. When I gave them the transcripts, they called me for an interview, and I got hired, and I stayed on that job until I retired at 44 to become a full-time pastor. And I never had a four-year degree in civil engineering. God said, I'm going to work a miracle. He'll give you a job that you don't even qualify for. To bring glory to him. God has done so much. And you've got to, if you don't get anything from this message, don't limit God with your tradition. Don't put him in a box saying he don't work that way. Look in the Bible. Let the Bible define your doctrine. Let the Bible says, and they were all filled with the Holy Ghost and began to speak in tongue and prophesy. Those of you who maybe been struggling with an evil spirit, or struggling with evil thoughts and trying to diminish what you are, or trying to diminish what God has told you, I want you to come up. God is going to cast that devil out. Those, just come quickly. They're preoccupied with, you know, demons and trying to just take you away from where God has placed you, or take you away, or keep you from believing what God can do. Come. He's gonna deliver. He's gonna deliver. He's a delivering God. Deliverance is the children's bread. Come on, say deliverance is the children's bread. Those of you who want to be released from the spirit of mammon, that God is my source and my money is not my source. God is my source. Come. God is my source. Come. God is my source. Hallelujah. Marcel, we have the same blood. We have the same blood. And I remember praying this prayer. Because I saw a trend in our family. And I prayed. I was like, Lord, I don't know granddaddy's roots. I don't know grandma's roots. But if there is a spirit of poverty over this family, I release it in the name of Jesus. If there is a spirit of divorce over this family, I release it in the name of Jesus. Lord, it is my prayer that every curse be broken, and I won't become what I have seen. And I prayed that long years ago. Because sometimes, if you don't see better, you'll repeat the same thing. Did you all hear that? Sometimes you'll just repeat what you have seen, and then you won't believe God because God will become what you have seen in other people. And sometimes curses need to be broken. Bring me my iPad quickly. I want you to pray this prayer. And we're coming against, I'm casting out every infirmity. I'm casting out every curse. I'm casting it out in the name of Jesus. I want to lay my hands on you, but I want to pray this prayer of release. But I need you, before I pray, I need you to believe and accept that there is no limit in God. Believe and accept that God can do anything. Believe and accept that he can do anything beyond my even imagine. Bow that head. Don't look at anybody. Look, put their head down. In the name of Jesus, Father, all the authority, all the power, all the glory belongs to you. You are the God, and you are great. You are the Lord, and you are great. In the name of Jesus. Hallelujah. Come on, say, you are the great God. Come on, say it again. You are the great God. Come on, say it again. You are the great God. I need you to understand that we must first put God where he is. And then we must be able to believe God on his level. Say this with me, Lord Jesus, I believe you are the Son of God and the only way to God. You are the one that died for me. You are the one that rose from the grave. And you are alive, and you sit at the seat of your Father on his right hand. I renounce all pride and self-righteousness. I renounce my flesh, and I make you my Lord. If there is any sin in my life, forgive me. I repent of all of my sins. I sever any contact with the occult or any false religion. You can't be a member of God's church and you and other things. You got to be totally into God. I commit myself to your true word. Any curses, this comes from my family. Any curses spoken over me from my father, from my mother, from my bloodline, I cancel it. In the name of Jesus. Say that again. Any curse spoken over my life come from my bloodline. I cast it out. I am free in Jesus, whom the Son has set free. I'm free indeed. The Bible says, and he made us sit together in heavenly places. So that means I sit next to you, like that instructor was sitting next to me in that supercar. Jesus said, you can do anything you want because you'll do it in my name. So say, in the name of Jesus, I come against Satan's kingdom. I cast the devil out of my mind. I speak and I confess the word of God, what God says about me, in the name of Jesus. I speak to any demon get the oil. I speak to any devil, any demon that has tried to come in and hinder in the name of Jesus. Jesus is Lord, and I cast out every devil. Come on, just cast the devil out of your mind. Just say, the blood of Jesus, the blood of Jesus, the blood of Jesus, the blood of Jesus. I speak the blood of Jesus over my mind. Whatsoever is pure, whatsoever is good, whatever the word of God is, I speak now. Every demonic spirit to try to, I cast it out in the name of Jesus. In the name of Jesus. Now, we need to give God praise. Put a praise on it. In the name of Jesus. In the name of Jesus.
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19: On today's edition of Real Life Radio, Pastor Jack begins a new series called 2 Peter Combat Faith with his message called Look What You've Become. 2 Peter is a short letter written by the Apostle Peter to encourage us to stand firm and to grow in our faith. And here Peter shows us that a real relationship with Christ will actually change who we are. You see, when we truly follow Jesus, there's a visible difference in our lives. It's not just about believing. It's about the kind of transformation that makes the people around us say, "Look what you've become." So today, Pastor Jack reminds us that Peter himself didn't change overnight. When we look at Peter's life through the years, we can see that he was transformed over time. And when we look back at who we used to be and compare it to who we are right now, we can't help but see the Lord's transforming grace in our lives. Now, with his message called "Look What You've Become," here's pastor and Bible teacher Jack Hibbs.
20: I'm going to ask you to stand and open your Bibles to 2 Peter chapter 1 today as we kick off our study in 2 Peter, this great epistle. You're going to hear the reason why it is an epistle that is hotly contended, that there are those who will seek to undermine what it says. And the spirit that Peter addresses and equips us to fight against is a spirit that is still today alive in its anti-Christ type of position. 2 Peter chapter 1, we'll be reading verses 1 to 4. And today, church, we're looking at a message, and we will for the next week or two, and that is the fact that we're looking at a message entitled, "Look What You've Become." And I need you to mark that down today. Look what you've become. That's the statement and or question that is so necessary in our lives to face. Heavenly Father, we pray that today and for the course of this entire study, Father, that the Holy Spirit, the author of the Bible, spoke to Peter, spoke to a generation of believers 2,000 years ago. We look to you, Lord. You're the originator of Scripture. And so with that in mind, God, we pray that with the author's intent, which would technically be your will being done, that today, 21 centuries later, that today the author's intent, dear Holy Spirit, would be to us what is needed in this day and age. We need to know how to walk, and we need to know how to worship. We need to know how to exist at a time like this. And Father, I know that this message is direct, it is strong, and the words of Peter pierce our hearts today, and I pray that everyone within the hearing of this message would have the intellectual honesty to look at you face to face and make a decision about who or what they might be, and make a decision based upon what they see. And Lord, start that work, please, in my life. We pray in Jesus' name, and all God's people said, amen. Amen. You can be seated, church, and we are looking at this message entitled, "Look What You've Become." I don't know what comes to your mind when you hear that. Somebody might turn to you with a scowl on their face and say, "Look what you've become." Could be that someone turns to you in a spirit of assessment and they say, "Look what you've become." The tone of how that is said is all predicated upon what is observed. People will make that assessment based upon what they observe of you and I as believers. Peter is writing to believers. Listen, he's writing to those who have identified themselves as Christians, Christ followers. You guys know well from 1 Peter in our verse-by-verse study that Peter was writing, first of all, he was writing to the gathering of the church that had fled Rome and great parts of the Roman Empire, that they had fled the persecution that began against believers. And that persecution would ebb and flow throughout the early centuries of the church. And you remember that the church really, by and large, you know, the population of the Christian church in the Roman Empire was radically growing in the first and second century. And that makes sense because the gospel preached man's individual freedom from both the bonds of this world, listen, the bonds of this world, and most importantly, release from sin and from the grave and from death itself. Because Jesus had said, if a man were to die believing in me, yet shall he live. And it's the gospel of God that is found in the Bible that tells mankind that there's way more to you than your physical existence. In fact, your physical existence is the least important part of your existence, that the other part of you lives forever. However, or but, your physical existence has a great, great influence on your future. And so the church was growing because, outcasts of the culture, they warmed up to the gospel. It was the best news they heard. So you had a lot of people who were slaves that got saved. The early church was full of slaves. And it was full of women. They didn't have many rights. They found rights in Christianity. They found rights in Christ. And the effect of their witness began to engulf the Roman world, the Western world. And cultures were changing. And here's the strange thing. In fact, if you're a political leader anywhere in this nation or in this world, what you really want to have under your jurisdiction are a whole lot of Christians in your population. Did you know that historically? Because they're rule keepers. Christians have proven to be good citizens. Christians care about those that are sick or homeless or wounded. And the evidence is overwhelming all around the world. The leading faith around the world that establishes missionary outpost hospitals and downtown university hospitals and care outreaches have been Christian for the last 2,000 years, all around the world. Because Christ transforms an individual. When you say that you're a Christian, what does that mean? And what else does it not mean when you say that you're a Christian? And so the world ought to look to you and I and be able to say, look what you've become. And I know right well, especially after last service, this message, if done, I believe, rightly by me, that is me yielding to what I believe the Lord gave me in preparation for this message, I'm not saying this to be cute. It's quite possible that you might hear today's message and you'll never come back here again because it will be too much for you. It will be too much reality for you. The Roman Empire was being wonderfully affected by the Christian community. And Rome saw the benefits of it. But there was a man who had a political agenda. He had his own political agenda. And he had a desire to be known throughout history to be the greatest emperor the empire had ever known. And this man's name was Nero. And so Nero embarked upon a tremendous campaign to bring, listen to this, nothing's new under the sun, to bring to people government-funded, government-paid games. In this case, it was the arena, the Colosseum, the gladiatorial games, all of these things. And he saw how the people loved it, and so the government funded what people wanted. Nero thought he was going to win the allegiance of people by giving them what they want. And that is a very dangerous path to go down, because when you give people what they want, eventually you run out of what they want. And then you can't produce it any longer. And then they will turn on you, and they will destroy you. And this is human history. And so this happened. Nero couldn't feed anymore the machine of Rome. And those entertainments began to wane. He embarked upon a construction theme of Rome that he could redo it in his own glory. And when that began to fail, he instigated some hoodlums to go out and set Rome on fire. And the senators knew it. The Roman army knew it. And yet his hard and heavy hand, Nero began to even turn upon those that were once loyal to him. And listen, when he got found out, he turned and he blamed the Christians. And word got out. And listen, a lie goes, Mark Twain said, a lie goes around the world twice before the truth ever gets its shoes on. And Nero began to spin the lie. People began to blame the Christians for the fires of Rome. And that persecution against the Christians spread. That's 1 Peter. 2 Peter, now mark this. This is critical. First Peter was written at about 62, 63 AD. Second Peter is written about 65, 66 AD. So let's say some 3 to

0: refine. And just hearing you read the opening verses of 2 Peter, you could, I don't know if you're paying attention, you can hear the difference. It sounds very Pauline. It sounds like Paul. His sentence structure is different. The words he uses are different. This is Peter, the Galilean fisherman, country bumpkin, who wrote 1 Peter, and now 2 Peter? And yet, it's like, it's as though two people wrote it, two different people. What's happened? And scholars argue back and forth. This can't be Peter. It's too educated. This can't be Peter. It's too good. This can't be Peter. It's so much like Paul. What's the title of today's message? Look What You've Become. You know what I think it is? I think it's Peter. You want to know why? Peter's all grown up. 4 years have gone by since Peter wrote. The very movement of Peter's words tells us that something has happened in his own life. He's been transformed by the power of God. Dear church family, can you look back 3 to 4 years ago at the person you once used to be, and now you look at who you are today in Christ Jesus, and you can say today, look what I've become. Look what I've become by the grace of God. Look what I've become by the kindness of God and by the faithfulness of God in your life. Look what you've become.
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0: To grow in the grace and the knowledge of Jesus and to have things like lust or temper or pride or selfishness now under control by the power of God. He did that. And you're the one most surprised. It's not just your husband or your wife or your kids. You're the one most surprised at what God has done in your life. But I stress this. Can you say that there's a difference in your life from the last 3 to 4 years, just like Peter was changed? Yeah, it's very Pauline-like. It's very high-shelf logic and argument. I think it's because Peter is 4 years older in Christ. Would to God that you wouldn't identify or recognize me in 4 years from today. I hope that my spiritual growth and development in Christ would be light years ahead of where I am today. Is that the same passion that you have? God wants you to grow in the image of his son, Jesus. And we'll look at this more clearly as we begin to go through this because it's very, very strong. So the audience now, those that Peter is writing to, is the same group of people, but now he's telling them, all right, here's what you need to take on now. Imagine him calling you up. Imagine Peter calling you up and saying, I know we haven't talked in 3 to 4 years. By the way, here's what's up now for you to be advancing in your Christian faith. Number one, mark this down, believer, he would say to you on the phone. Don't let anybody undermine the deity of Jesus Christ. That there are people going up and down your streets undermining the deity of Jesus Christ. And he's going to say to us, mark those passages and know who Jesus Christ is. Secondly, it's all about faith. Faith in him. It's not your faith. It's faith in him. He's going to talk to us about the need of trusting Christ completely. And the third thing is the knowledge of God. This book over and over again talks about the knowledge of God. To know God. To experience God. He's going to stress this. Now look, some of you here might have a hard time with, you know, we have to be careful about talking about experience. We don't want to have an experiential kind of Christianity. Can I maybe hopefully repackage what you have a tendency to say? How about if you and I have a true faith in the Lord Jesus Christ that has transformed us, and as the Bible says, he is transforming us from glory to glory. In other words, we're getting all growed up day by day, that at a point in time, you should see a difference. Those who live with us and around us should see a difference in our lives. That's Christianity. Jesus saves us.

0: Friends, listen carefully. Christ saves us. Jesus went to the cross. He died on the cross and rose again from the dead. Because, listen, we cannot save ourselves. God will accept no good person into heaven. Read your Bible. No good person makes it into heaven. In fact, because man has a horrific propensity to embrace religion, there's a lot of very moral, good people in hell. You can't get to heaven by being good. Now, some of you are offended by that, and the rest of us are saying, whew, thank God. Then how do we go? How do we get there? By putting your trust, hope, and faith fully upon the finished work of Jesus Christ. That this faith that you've put in him, he's the object. And you, listen, you exercise the decision to be dependent upon Jesus Christ. It's a decision that you make. Now, many of you, I know you guys talk to me all the time. By the way, I love this church. I want you to know that. I'm not just saying that because I'm here. I was speaking up in Central California yesterday at a wonderful church. And it was great. It's just also very great to come home. And I love the dynamics of this church. What's great about this church is you can't exactly point to a definition of the ethnicity of this church. I love that. Maybe that's one of the things I love the most. Well, is it an Asian church? Yes. Is it a black church? Yes. Is it a Caucasian church? Yes. Are you with me? I love it. It's a little sample of heaven. But then listen, this is a non-denominational church. This is a non-denominational gathering. Some of you come from other churches on a Sunday morning. I met two people last service. They came from another church. They went to the early service. I don't see how that's possible. Our service is at 7:15. How could they have gone to an earlier than that service? I thought the whole world was sleeping prior to that. But they said they went to a service and they quickly came here. Wow. And I said, why'd you come here? Oh, we go to our church, but then we come here for Bible study to learn about God. Amen. Okay, hallelujah. That's great. That's great. There's all kinds of flavor, size, and colors here. Just understand this. There are Arminians here that hold to the Arminian view. There are post-tribulationists here. There's mid-tribbers. There are Calvinists here. There's people in between that. There's people who don't even know what I'm talking about. And they come here and they got their Bible. And we're all growing in the grace and knowledge of Jesus. And I just love that because this is what God's word does to us. So I say that because I believe in the sovereignty of God. That God is sovereign. But I also believe in the fact that when God saves you, when you come to put your faith in Jesus, you're saved. You're born again. I just want to make sure that today, and you listen today, that believing in Jesus, I hope that's not all you have. So Jack, are you contradicting yourself? Not at all. You may claim today to believe in Jesus. You may say that you accepted Christ yesterday or 20 years ago, but you believe in Jesus. And yet, listen, I believe in the sovereignty of God to provide salvation to all people. I believe everyone has the opportunity to believe, but not all believe. But to those who truly believe, listen to me, those who truly believe, exercise faith in Christ. That is, they put their full weight upon the atoning work of Jesus at the cross, and they're the ones who say that there in me dwells no good thing. That Jesus Christ died for sinners and I am the chief among them. Isn't that how you feel? That's how I feel. I don't need to know about your sin. I'm overwhelmed about what Jesus saved me from. If I relax my mind and let my faith down for 5 minutes, I get swallowed up in the depression of my pre-Christ life. You know what I'm talking about? And so I keep that guard of faith up. And what is it? Is it your faith? It's not my faith. It's the object of my faith. It's him. Yes. He saves. He died. He rose again from the grave. He rescues all those who will call out to him no matter what you've ever done in life. You come to him in repentance of sin and he says, come to me and I'll save you. But you've got to recognize that he's the savior and you're the one that's lost. He's sinless. We are the sinners. And in that moment, by his salvation, the Holy Spirit is put within a believer and he goes to work. Now listen, I believe in the sovereignty of God, and I believe that his salvation is effective. I mean that his salvation, once that clock starts ticking or that moment goes off inside of a true believer, that true believer begins to walk a life of faith. And that walk of faith, you can observe. Look what you've become. Are you different than when you first accepted Christ? Has there been a change? The first argument we'll be looking at today is found right there in verse 1. Look what you've become. The fact that you've become now, if you're a true follower of the Lord Jesus Christ, is that you become an instrument in the hands of God. I want you to judge yourself today. The true follower of Jesus, not the believer, the true follower of Jesus, the one who has put their faith in him, understands something, that God has now made you an instrument in his hand, and there's something to this. Mark it down. It's the fact that you have a purpose now for your very existence. And Peter is going to introduce us to an awesome, what's the word? It could be looked at as an oxymoronic statement. It's like, what? And look at it. Verse 1, Simon Peter, a bondservant and apostle of Jesus Christ. Stop right there. Two words, bondservant and apostle. Circle those words. Bondservant. This is that famous or well-known word, doulos. It's the Greek word doulos. It means that you're not just a slave. Watch this. Peter is saying, I've always been a slave. By the way, you know, I love all of you, but please don't be offended at this. You and I have always been a slave, like Peter is saying to us today. All of us. You say, keep it to yourself, Pastor. I'm not a Christian. You're a slave. I don't care who you are. You're a slave. Watch this. When he says bondservant, it implies I was once a slave, like everybody else. But a bondservant, a doulos, is something different. It takes the understanding of slavery, and it takes that individual and plunges them headlong into a greater form of slavery. Are you listening to me? You see, Jack, are you inviting us to consider ourselves to be slaves and then to make the decision to even become a greater slave? That's right.
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